0: that you've crept in is one of the of one of open relations. I'm sorry, I'm starting with the problems that face us, then talking about solutions. And I was shocked to hear about this kind, this concept, because it seems to be taking on quite a lot in the in the so-called university kind of going generation. And where couples have living, they're living partners, and both have their own relationship with others, male or female. Can be the same thing, astaghfirullah, astaghfirullah. But this is the kind of a fear that, and it shouldn't be a fear, it should be a challenge that we should try and overcome this. Somewhere along the line, we have misunderstood what family is all about, because marriage regulates the relationships of who it regulates, a father, a mother, the auntie, the uncle. Otherwise, we have all sorts of problems, incest, for example. But we need to stress then at the same time the sanctity of marriages. Where did we lose the sanctity of marriages? And we'll be hearing ulama saying that we have prepared children, couples for the wedding, but we have not prepared them for the marriages.
1: Yes.
0: And now it's more important than ever to talk about this, because this is what defines a society. It's the basis of the community. The home is what regulates the relationship. We also need to emphasize, at the same time, from a very young age, the separation of children in their own beds. Now, there also we have challenges. We have so many broken homes. We have so many children-headed households. We have so many women-headed households. Those are very real challenges, but we have to find our ground. Mm. I want to say to the mothers, today we want to remind you of your distinguished position in the eyes of Allah subhanahu wa ta'ala. Mm-hmm. Amidst all the challenges, work, etc., double shifts, taking on so many responsibilities, the challenges, etc., your singular role that you will be questioned about is you as a role as a mother to nurture your children, to recognize Allah subhanahu wa ta'ala. And how do we recognize Allah subhanahu wa ta'ala is to understand what our roles and responsibilities are as a mother, as a father, as children, as husband, as wife. Primary prevention of crime is at home. Primary encouragement of the family structure starts from the home. So, we have forces out there that are trying to destabilize and destroy the family structure. We've got to do, it takes a lot of effort, but this is what we're doing today. Collectively, we're bringing back the understanding of what a family is, and what a mother, what the role of the mother, what the role of the father. And we should also, stress to children that they should be taught from a very, I think Mualima will talk a lot about this, that there are no secrets that children should be forced to keep, especially in respect of protecting their personal space, no matter how close the family member.
1: Mm.
0: So, we've evolved from mothers and teachers and now grannies, maybe great-grandparents. We've seen things change very quickly, very fast, overnight, basically.
1: Mm.
0: But we need to claw our way back to what does a mother, what is the role of a mother and a father? What is the role of the family? And they are, because of the plethora of information that's on the fingertips, that even adults are victims to it. And I'm sorry to say, sometimes, this deviant paraphernalia that is on the fingertips, more than we can count, Safira, that's on your fingertips.
1: Mm.
0: It does affect the mind. But the jihad is this, to fight that. The greater jihad is to fight all this. And there's a reward indeed in fighting it. No matter whatever one sees, it stays in mind. You talk of the alpha and the beta, and talk of the psychological impact and even the consciousness and subconsciousness and what happens. What you see, it stays with you for a while. People see movies, it stays with you for a very long time.
1: Mm.
0: But at the end of the day, Islam has a blueprint to navigate through this. And that is what we are discussing today. And we're hoping that, inshallah, with the input of the committee and both Malima Khadija, who is an excellent counselor, and we've worked with her for a very long time, Manashoka Dawood, who's also Dr. Sheikh Shoka Dawood, also a counselor, working very long time with the community. I myself was a counselor many, many years ago in the late 80s and early 90s with Senka. We've seen how things have overgrown. Challenges have overgrown now. In the 90s, when we saw that, adultery, for example, was decriminalized, it was surprisingly the Christian children who kicked up a furore and said, this is wrong. But if we sit as a teacher guidance counselor at that time, I said to say, you see, now the responsibility is on us not to commit the sin. Doesn't mean it's decriminalized, it's not a sin. It's still going to be a sin. Now adultery is so common, Sister Fira. It is scary.
1: Forget even external factors. There's a device within our homes. Yes. Apparently, I'm doing research on this thing called Roblox. I don't know how to pronounce
0: it. Roblox.
1: And I've been sitting the last few weeks, and I've been sitting and making notes about the research that I found. You know, I don't like ChatGPT, so I have to go and read everything. And the research has been so disturbing, Apisham Shad, that children are being targeted by pedophiles, predators. Children are being desensitized to extreme amounts of violence. Now, when we think about these deviant structures, we always think there's an external force, but here is something within our homes, a device that exists within our homes that even the West, even every single parent group, whether irrespective of Muslim, Christian, Jewish, they're all coming on board and saying, we need to ban this content that our kids are being exposed to, because this says 85 million, I think, daily users, and what they are being exposed to on this platform is harming our children. It's deeply disturbing. It's harming their mental health. And it looks like a very childish game. I wasn't familiar with it, but it looks like a very childish game, but this is what this game represents within our homes. And that's so scary.
0: Yes, this is exactly what you are saying. There's an agenda behind all these things, even the devices that we hold in our hand. It can be, the media is a conduit, but it's pushing an agenda behind this, Sister Sophia. And with that, when parents fail, you know, when parents fail to monitor that, and how that lack of discipline is now creating, I'm sorry to say, it's a generation of lost souls, you know. There was a time when parents, you know, we raised, somebody wrote it very beautiful, and I shared it there. It was a time when parents raised warriors, now they're raising weaklings, because the strength is only in the fingertips, the game with the violence. They can kill this one online, in the game of Roblox, for example. A time when children feared their father's discipline, now children insult their fathers online, you know. A time when a slap from your mother could reset your entire future, now mothers watch their children, you know, twerk for clout. The world changed not because evil became more powerful, but parents became weaker. So, you know, children no longer...
1: Can I just read this one bit of research I have here in my notes? A nine-year-old girl who was exposed to the Roblox game started having severe panic attacks after seeing and being exposed to sexual content while playing the game. 9 years old.
0: Yes, exactly. And it's even younger, if I might say, Safira. It's even younger. And at the same time, we're having these challenges. They want to introduce this kind of content to children at schools with the ECT toolkit. So there's challenges all around. But again, Sister Safira, we need to navigate again through all these challenges to bring forth the Islamic blueprint to say, okay, what is your role as a mother? I have all these challenges. What do I choose? What do I leave? What do I pick? No, it's simple. Allah says, you as a mother, you're the first university of your child. You teach your child to recognize me, right? Mm-hmm. And with Islam, Rasulullah, the code of conduct, the Sharia, etc. Malima can speak more about that, but at the end of the day, this is a simple choice that you can make. Leave all the other challenges because it's time consuming. Children want devices, but again, parents need to have that control. Other parents, you know, limited access is fine because then you're not part of the group. These are the challenges that you face, but at the end of the day, you don't complain, take control. So yeah, just as an introduction.
1: Absolutely. Mualima Khadija, I'd love your input on this as a counselor. How do we protect our children from deviant ideologies?
2: Bismillah ar-Rahman ar-Rahim. Sister Shamsha, that was absolutely a mouthful, and it is a spot on in probably every way. I think it begs of society, of communities, of families to start rethinking how we are planning, because each age comes with its own tests, its own challenges, its own difficulties, its own insurmountable issues. And each generation, however, also comes with its own strength its own characteristics. And Allah has made us such that despite all the difficulty, Allah builds generations so that there will be those who will lead from the front in nobility and integrity and with Islamic consciousness. So we acknowledge, yes, we know and we acknowledge that the challenges are great, but we have absolute trust that Allah is greater. And so with that being said, we have to ask the more pertinent, very personal questions. And for each of us, it is different. We all have our own journey towards Allah. And Sister Shamshad, I hear the importance of us to return. We are all in a different space in that journey. Some of us have barely started up our journey. Others are halfway through. Others are struggling just to find themselves. So we should start asking the question, what is my relationship with my Allah? Do I have a relationship with my Allah? And then more than that is, what is the strat plan we will devise that will assist? Not because parents have failed, but because we are not vigorous enough in curtailing or in formulating a framework that can be received but also willingly accepted by the generations to come. So there's a big divide. There's a chasm sort of between people of my age, like 60 something, and even a 30 or 40 year old. We think differently, we do differently. We need to engage, we need to cross, we need to build the bridges there so that we can find out, okay, fine, at your time when you were youth, what was it? And now a 20 year old individual now have another way, a completely different way, because devices are part of our lives. So what is the bigger question? The bigger question would be, okay, how do we interface with devices? What is it that we teach about devices? You don't leave, for instance, a device with a child and say, okay, fine, go into your room and get into bed with the world. No. So how are those things navigated? And yes, in many ways, many families have left that. I can take this very personally, my struggle, and I have adult children, my struggle in how younger children takes mom's phone and opens up a game and, you know, those kind of things. And it is not harmless. The fact that they have access to that phone for whatever, half an hour, 45 minutes, what is happening in that time? So they don't have devices of their own necessarily, but they're able to access devices of others who are not as clued in to whatever goes through the eyes, are manifested in the consciousness, and are received and absorbed by the individual. So those are things, and we can talk about the challenges all the time. I'm sort of very interested in talking about which are the areas we should be creating keen focus with and how to jumpstart to those areas in places, because speaking to the converted is a moot point, because those are people who already think day by day, making dua day by day, how am I going to do this? Let me try this. It is in the clueless, those parents and caregivers and guardians who are thinking, ah, it's not so bad. It is there where we want to chat and say, let's rethink what is not so bad. Let's rethink how this impacts. Because by the time we wake up, it might be too late to be able to then say we want to preserve our young minds. So some of us have adult children, some of us have teenage, pre-teenage children and young adults. So where do we interface there? How do you do this? Where do you start now, today, in engaging, in saying, okay, man, we need to look for a plan here. Because we're talking about the phone, but other things as well. When this topic came up, I went into my cases and I realized there was sort of an amount of same kind of troubleshooting popping up in the cases that I had. And it's strange, but infidelity was high up on the list. Being unaccountable for day-to-day things was also high up on the list. The digital issues came about, the lack of commitment to just life itself, are very, very salient issues. In each of the cases that we have, these things comes up, it's braided together. So

0: of the generations to come. So it's inoculating them. It's the inoculation that we want, that vaccine that they will be inoculated with, to be a primed one, one that can filter into their soul so that we understand no matter where I am, Allah is seeing me. So when I scroll, what I'm watching, what I'm seeing, it is affecting me. It is not, I love the idea of the devices in the spaces of our loved ones. What is lacking is, and not parental control, but guidance on, because there needs to be deep respect for that device you're using. Otherwise, it would be easy to go into your room, close your door, and do whatever you want to. I don't have to tell you about the pornographic, the market for pornography, and that it is the most, in terms of financial, largeness, what the pornography market is, and then the addiction in our communities. And believe me, it is there in full force in our Muslim community. It is real. So you will not watch pornography in a public setting. You will watch it in a private, intimate setting. So we've got a lot to contend with. However, I believe that we have strong voices, and we have great hearts that will be working towards starting up this process. Because they're already in each community, there are pockets of people. What we want is to remove the judgment. We want to remove the discrimination, because we want to work together. So what we want is to hold hands and say, okay, Sapan, so you've got an addiction, let me take your hand. And you seem to have got an answer to some of these things. Let's hold hands and see how the circle can be completed, where we can spread out what is functional and what is healthy for society in that way. So it's a long road. I believe, however, subhanAllah, that we are the warriors of our time. I say this so often. We are the commandeers of our time, and we dare not fail. We have to ensure that we do what is needed so that we do our share in ensuring that the generations ahead would look up to this 2026 team and say, they did a mighty share to ensure that we are preserved and protected, alhamdulillah.
1: I'm very curious to know from you that what do you think is the biggest threat to the family structure in this day and age?
0: Disconnection. I don't even want to give a thought to that. It is the fact that we are disconnected as families, that we do not find circles, or we do not oftentimes find circles where the family strata, from the grandparents and parents and young adults and children, that they are all in one sitting actually sharing things, because everybody is so busy with devices. What happens is that we lose out when we are looking at the eyelids of somebody else. That person loses out, and you lose out too, because their eyes are fixated on other places. And so when we are connected, when within my circle, we have periods where we are deviceless, where we are completely like earth hour kind of situation. And subhanAllah, what amazing things happen when you have a space with no devices. It is amazing to see how families, friends, how connection becomes different, because you don't need to look for a phone. Phones are left outside of that space. There's a reason for that. Our phone is in our bag and it vibrates, you're wondering, okay, I wonder what this is. So you're not present. So I believe that disconnection is a very big thing, something that our generations before this had everything of. They were connected with each other when they were in each other's spaces. We have to relearn that and know that our device is important, but understand it is not primary. It must remain secondary. Otherwise, we are not going to find the connection. And so if you speak about toddlers, you know, moms rearing babies with one hand and one eye because the other hand and eye is with the device. When you speak about prepubescence, we give our loved ones a device to keep themselves a little occupied so that we can have a little space too. And in that becomes the first, you know, it becomes the issue, because now we are not present in those spaces. I know there are many others too, not the least of it being that oftentimes as parents, we are not failing, we are just not equipped.

0: the digital age came on so fast that it steamrolled parents and children alike into an age where we are all struggling on where to place the device in our space. And so so there are other things, and priorities then have shifted now. So we'd have to go back to the drawing board and have the conversation hard and be clear about there is no blame cast. It's about finding a solution for our generations ahead, finding a solution not to capture our youth, to capture our parents in a space where we understand the deep, not just the responsibility and the priority that we need to have, but how Allah has made us the parents of our time, knowing the difficulty of the challenges that we will have in this time. We were handpicked for this time. We must pass this test.
1: Absolutely. Listeners, if you have any questions, please come on with on the WhatsApp line, 072-786-1548. Maulana Shaukat, assalamu alaikum. Welcome to the show this morning, and we'd love to have your input on the topic of under discussion as well.
2: Wa alaikum assalam wa rahmatullahi wa barakatuh. Sister Safira and the listeners of Radio Islam, Jazakallahu khairan to Radio Islam and to our esteemed presenters, Walima Khadija Patel and Sister Shamshad, for giving up their time and spending all the effort to discuss this extremely important topic. And I say, Sister Safira, that it's an extremely important topic because, you know, when you protect the family, you protect the society. Mm-hmm. And as I have said in the past, all the issues that we have with crime, all the issues we have with alcohol and drug abuse and all of this actually stems from families that are broken. And when families are broken, remember, then the community becomes broken. And when the community becomes broken, then all these deviant issues starts to flow into our society, and then we have drug problems, we have alcohol abuse and all of these things. So, Sister Safira, if you allow me, I just want to also add to the discussion of deviant family structures. And, you know, there's a large body of research that goes back to decades that documents a huge amount of research that has been carried on about children who actually grow up in families that are normal, where there is a mother and a father, and irrespective of whether this mother and father are married or not, but they have a mother figure and a father figure. And families where children are actually grown up in a lesbian or a gay marriage. And I just want to just present to our listeners, inshallah, a brief summary of the findings of some of these studies. And these studies tell us that infants, toddlers, children at a very, very young age. And you know, when we talk about age, even a 12-year-old boy or a 15-year-old boy is a child. And the findings show that mothers and fathers, that these children, when they have problems in their life, when they want to seek solace or relief from hunger, fear, sickness, distress, anxiety, anything that they have, then their immediate go-to is their mothers and their fathers, not even their brothers and their sisters. They want to go back, or they have this tendency to go back to their parents, if they are parents in the life of that child. And further, the studies also show us, and this study has actually been carried out in 1999 by a researcher called Kobach. And he says that mothers tend to be more soothing than fathers. And this is important, because when a child wants love and care and attention, he will go to the mother, not to the father. At the same time, if a child requires to go to a soccer match or something like that, he won't go to the mother. He'll go to who? To the father. So we're showing here the importance of having this mother figure and this father figure. And the study also says that mothers are more responsive to the distinctive cries of infants than the fathers. And we know this. If a child cries or if a child falls down or gets hurt, and immediately the mother will go into a panic. And this is how Almighty Allah subhanahu wa ta'ala has created mothers. And there's a reason for this. They are better able to take care of their children, especially in a responsive mode when the child is in pain, when the child is in hunger. And for that matter, a child is so psychologically geared up that when a child is hungry, what does the child do? It cries. And immediately the mother will respond to this. The father may not respond to this immediately, but the mother will go into a panic mode and start getting the food ready and all of this. And furthermore, the study shows that fathers, on the other hand, have this ability of detecting their child's emotions simply by looking at the face of the child, simply by looking at posture of the child or the gesture of the child. Why? Because the mother is more of an emotional creature. A mother is more an emotional creature. She will respond to the anxiety, to the fears of the child. But on the other hand, the father is more calculated. If the child is in trouble and the child has to account for himself, then the father will look at the posture of the child, the face of the child, the gesture of the child, and he will be able to then ascertain whether the child is lying or the child is being naughty or whatever the case may be. And the study also shows us that children who are deprived of maternal care during extended periods in their early lives, and this is very, very important, especially because of the fact that we have our mothers now who are working, our mothers who are going for conferences, and we leave our children, our mothers leave the house early in the morning and they come back late at night, and the child actually grows up without their mother. And this study shows that children who are deprived of maternal care for extended periods lacked feeling. If they have relationships in their life, they have a superficial relationship. Why? Because the mother is the one who actually brings this real feeling of love and care. The mother fosters this love and care in the child. So eventually, when this child grows up and has a relationship with his or her spouse, this child then has this feelings of love and care that actually was fostered by the mother, subhanAllah. And the study also shows that children who are deprived of maternal care for extended periods of time exhibited hostile or antisocial tendency as they developed into childhood. So we see from this how important it is to have a mother figure and a father figure, because each of them, the mother brings a different set of values to the child than the father does. And I don't know how is my time, Sister Safira, but I just want to mention a few things about the father that the study brings out.
1: Go for it, Malana.
2: So they say that fathers also bring something to the table in terms of values for the child, in terms of developing the child. Fathers excel, the study says, when it comes to providing discipline and play and challenges in the life of the child, because the father is generally a hard figure. He is the one who will challenge the child. If the child, for example, is playing soccer, and let's give a practical example, and as soon as the child falls down and gets hurt in a soccer game, how does the mother react? The mother reacts naturally. Just say, you know what, I think you should not be playing soccer anymore because you're getting hurt or whatever the case may be. On the other hand, the father will say, no, son, you've got to grow up to be strong. So the fathers excel in providing discipline, in providing challenges, in building up the character of the child to be a strong emotional and physical being. Fathers also, and this is important, provide essential models of Fathers are actually role models for their children, both boys and girls. And this is important because we need to have a role model in our lives. And we find that children who have a role model in their life actually have goals in their life, because a father, a son or a daughter will want to be like the father or like the uncle or like the brother. And what if there is no role model in this child's life? You find that this child then grows up having very superficial goals. The child might have a goal that is actually not reachable. Mm. For example, if you ask somebody, what are you going to become? And the child might say, you know what, I'm going to become a movie star. And how is it possible for you to become our influencer, for example? Or, for example, if somebody, and I heard this very much, I want to become a soccer player and I want to become part of the Bafana Bafana team.
1: Mm.
2: There's only 22 players in the Bafana team out of 50 million in South Africa. What's your chances? This is a superficial goal that actually this child has. But it is the father and it is the mother figure that will actually hone the values of this child so that the child can have goals in his or her life. And further, the study also shows that the father's presence in the home is a protecting figure. It consoles the child, both boys and girls. When the father is there in the house, and if there are challenges with violence or anything like that outside of the home, in the society, the children have some solace. They feel that they are protected. Subhanallah. Look at this. So these are the roles, in short, that a mother and father will play in a child's life. And these roles are important, Sister Safira and our listeners, mm-hmm. to develop the educational, the emotional, the psychological, and even the physical development of the child. So these are some of the things, inshallah, I thought I'll mention. There are much more other studies that we can discuss, inshallah, but if we have time, inshallah, we'll go through them. Jazakallahu khairan.
1: I mean, thank you so much for that input, Maulana. We're actually running out of time, so I'm going to ask each of the panelists for their concluding or final words. We'll start with you, Apa Shamshad.
3: Jazakallah khair, Safira. I just want to thank Maulana Shaukat for beautiful, wonderful. He's given the solutions already. You know, he's so right in saying what happened to parenting. This is what mothers used to do, and this is what fathers used to do. For example, mothers used to teach dignity, encourage them. Now, sometimes mothers are telling, do whatever it takes to get that extra pound of flesh, for example. Or fathers used to teach them how to be responsible men. But now we have the absent parent father syndrome. They're either too distracted or too scared to lead. So now children are learning from TikTok, from Roblox, for instead of the home. And the internet is raising a generation with no fear of Allah and no sense of direction. So sometimes spoiling children can actually ruin them. But I think discipline used to be in our earlier generations was normal. Now a child calls it abuse. Teachers can't discipline children because it's too harsh. So, you know, and there's no accountability. Social media is full of young girls selling their bodies for attention, and Muslims included. Homes are full of broken families because nobody was raised to be a good parent or a good partner. So children are losing, and if we don't step in now, we're going to lose a generation. If we continue like this, the generation that we are seeing that's already morally decayed, there will be no morals. We'll have no work ethic. We'll have no fear of Allah. And society can collapse, and it will collapse, not because of shaitan, but because of poor parenting. So bottom line, if we as parents discipline our children with proper guidance from the Sharia, for what Allah subhanahu wa ta'ala is beautifully given each one of us, the mother is the nucleus of the home. And, you know, the father is the door to Jannah. So teaching our children the basics of getting back is well. All these studies that Maulana gave, just it enhances the position that Allah has given us. And if you're a parent, it's time to discipline and take control and to guide. And if you are young, it's time to discipline yourself, because the world will not be kind to those who not raised with discipline. We need collectively to raise a generation of warriors, not weaklings. And I feel that we need to share this around us, because very fast we are going to be held accountable by Allah subhanahu wa ta'ala for what is happening, because Islam teaches high moral value. It's about time we speak the good about what Islam has given us without fear or favor. That time has now come.
1: Mualima Khadija, final words from you.
4: SubhanAllah. Bismillah. There is a plan. I believe that, the kind of experience and expertise around there is definitely a plan. And we can make it a multi-pronged plan, whichever way we want to put it. The bottom line is that we want to save our parents and guide them, and we want to save and guide our loved ones as well, our youth, our younger generations, alhamdulillah. Because there's one overarching principle, and that is that we would want to have, it's sort of a key thing that we would want to, that the most effective way probably to protect both our parents and our children is not merely to oppose the ideas that we disagree with or that are harmful, but to nurture confident and knowledgeable and, you know, spiritually grounded adults, parents, and young people. And it has to start somewhere. And it is that we would want that there is a sound understanding of the deen of Islam. And there is a willingness to cherish and nurture our iman, to nurture strong family relationships. Those doesn't come by itself. And so we can speak about the how-to again, but to know that this is what it is, and to possess the characteristics of the Prophet sallallahu alaihi wasallam. We first need to fall in love with Allah so that we can fall in love with His beloved. And it's a lot of things, but in the complexity of our society, the world that we live in, it is just one step at a time. So we pray that Allah gives us the wisdom and the fortification to be able to step out and take that one step to start up a process that has long-lasting bearing on our entire society, community, family structure, and our generations forward. May Allah guide us. Ameen.
1: Ameen. And Maulana, final words from you for our discussion this morning.
2: Dear Sister Safira, I would just like to remind firstly myself and all parents out there that we have to become proactive parents. We have to prioritize our children. We have to put our cars and our houses and even our holidays on a back burner. And we have to now start focusing on our children, because the reality is this, that every parent has the fear that his child will become a gay or a lesbian. And if a parent doesn't have this fear this day and age, then I can tell you now there's something wrong with that parent. That parent now needs to look at themselves, and because we are the protectors of our children. Allah subhanahu wa ta'ala says, "Qu anfusakum ya ayyuhalladhina amanu, O you who believe, qu anfusakum wa ahlikum nara. O you who believe, save yourself and your children from the fire." So we have to become proactive children. And you know what? A child will not become gay. There's a bigger chance of a child become gay or lesbian when he's below the age of 21. From the age of baligh, that is 14 to 15 years of age, to the age of 21, there is a higher chance that this child will go into drugs or go into alcohol abuse or become a gay or a lesbian during this period of time. And therefore, we have to focus on our children. We have to invest in our children at this age. And sometimes what happens is that we only wake up too late. And then we spend, I know for a fact, parents have spent millions of rands on their children for drug rehabilitation. When they are 30 years of age, married and have children, and now they are trying to rehabilitate their children. And they spend money and time and effort and take them for Umrah and take them to India and take them to so many rehabilitation centers when they could have spent half of that time during their youth and they could save them, inshallah. So this is my message to myself and to our esteemed listeners of Radio Islam. Jazakallahu khair, Sister Safira.
1: I mean, shukran to all of our panelists for joining us in conversation this morning. We will chat again at the end of the month, inshallah. But until then, I hope you all have a wonderful Sunday. Thank you for joining us and tackling these very pertinent issues on a Sunday morning. And until we do chat again, you take care and assalamu alaikum.
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1: With that, it's the end of our program this morning. Inshallah, I'll be back same time, same place tomorrow morning from 11 to 12. But for now, for myself, Safira, as well as the team here at Radio Islam International, it's fi amanillah and assalamu alaikum wa rahmatullahi wa barakatuh.
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1: A'udhu billahi minash shaitani rajim. 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Assalamu alaikum wa rahmatullahi wa barakatuh. My dear Radio Islam listeners, a very warm welcome to today's program of Let's Talk Life. I am Sister Khadija Mohammed and I am taking you through for the program this afternoon. Now, before we move into today's topic, you know, I just want to talk about something that has captured the attention of millions around the world this week. And that is the 2026 FIFA World Cup, which we currently so in hype about. Now, the tournament, you know, it officially kicked off with Mexico and South Africa. And I know the feelings are a little bit, some mixed emotions there with the shame, you know, with the red cards just making its way across the screen throughout the tournament, but throughout the match. But that's what it was about. And whether you're a football fan or not, there's something inspiring about just watching the athletes who have spent years training, sacrificing and persevering, finally actually reaching this moment. So it's not really about the disappointment, but I think, you know, it's also every player on that field, you know, has a story. And that is what I want to speak about today. And that is why I thought I'd bring this up before I start the topic today and just speak a little bit about every single person or every player that was on that field last night that was playing, whether they were doing a good job or not, whether they had the red card, yellow card, whatever card it was. But they, each one of them had a story to tell. And although there were setbacks, there were disappointments, there were moments when giving up probably seemed easier for them, but they just kept going. And isn't that true of life as well? I mean, most of us are not playing in a World Cup stadium, but we are all facing our challenges, our goals, our tests. And we all have this dream that, you know, we're working towards, and we have obstacles also that we need to overcome. And we all have these areas in our lives where growth is required. So as Muslims, we understand that success is not measured only by trophies, by titles, by recognition, but true success is actually, you know, remaining kind of steadfast in our faith while we try and just make our way, or rather navigate life's challenges. So just as the athletes train their bodies, we are called to train our hearts, to build patience, to build gratitude, to build trust in Allah subhanahu wa ta'ala. Every achievement requires growth. Every victory requires sacrifice. And every new chapter of our lives requires us to leave something behind. So watching the World Cup, you know, it reminds us that nobody reaches a new level by remaining the same. I mean, athletes, they outgrow excuses, they outgrow fear, they outgrow comfort zones. And perhaps that's the question for all of us today. What have you outgrown? What habits have you left behind? What fears no longer control you? What relationships, what mindsets, or what even versions of yourself have you had to release in order to grow? And that is our topic today. That is our topic today. And I want to speak about, what is it that you have outgrown? What is it that, what habits have you left behind? What part of you or yourself have you actually left behind or outgrew? And, you know, before I delve into the topic itself about what have you outgrown, I just want to talk about things that are happening. I mean, if we reflect on some of the events that are happening around us and around the world. Every day we wake up to news headlines. We wake up to headlines filled with challenges, uncertainty, change. And we hear about the economic pressures affecting families, the rising living costs, you know, the concerns about our safety in our communities, the conflicts that are taking place all around the world on a daily basis. Every day you're just listening to this, you're just seeing it, the people that are facing these personal struggles, and a lot of these things go unseen, right? And closer to home, if we think about it, closer to home, many South Africans continue to navigate these realities of balancing household budgets, finding employment opportunities, managing their family responsibilities, and even planning for the future in uncertain times. And as we reflect, right, as we reflect on these kind of events, one thing becomes clear, that life is constantly changing. The world around us is changing. Our circumstances are just changing. Our priorities change. And sometimes these changes force us to grow. It forces us to grow in ways that we never expected. Many people listening into the show today, you know, you may be facing a season of change right now. Perhaps a change in your career, a change in a relationship, in your health, in your family circumstances. Perhaps, you know, even a change in your perspective. And it's often during challenging times that we discover who we really are and what actually really matters, right? And as Muslims, we are reminded that this world was never meant to remain easy or predictable. Allah subhanahu wa ta'ala tells us that we will be tested in different ways, but He also reminds us that with every hardship comes ease. These moments of uncertainty can become opportunities. Can become opportunities for reflection. They can teach us about patience. They can strengthen our faith. They can help us recognize what is truly important. And perhaps some of the difficulties we experience are not only challenges. Perhaps they are also invitations to grow. To grow, to become stronger, to become more grateful, to become more reliant on Allah subhanahu wa ta'ala. And that is why I want to speak about growth today. And it brings us perfectly to today's discussion. Because if there's one thing that life teaches us through every season, every challenge, and every change, it is that growth is unavoidable. The question is not whether we will grow. The question is, what have we outgrown? What habits, fears, relationships, expectations, or even versions of yourselves or ourselves that no longer fit the people or the person that we are becoming? Let's talk about it. Let's talk about how, what is it that we have outgrown, and what part of our lives do we leave behind? What part of our lives change us, and what is it that we need to be outgrowing? Because, you know, I want to invite you to reflect with me. I want you as listeners today to just think about it, because growth usually requires letting go. But what have you as a person? Talk about you. Look at you. What have you outgrown? Are you still getting things that Allah subhanahu wa ta'ala may be asking you to leave behind? Are you? And one thing we know for certain is that nothing in this world remains the same. And that is change. Change is part of life. Change is part of life. The child who once held your hand grows up. The student becomes the teacher. The beginner becomes the expert. The struggler becomes the survivor. Life is a journey. It's a journey of constant change. And yet many of us, my dear listeners, we fight against change because it feels uncomfortable. We stay in situations that we've outgrown because they are familiar. We love comfort zones. We hold on to habits we've outgrown because they're also comfortable. And we remain so attached to the versions of ourselves that no longer serve us. But growth is impossible. It's impossible without change. The truth is, the person you were 10 years ago, right, should not be the same person that you are today. If you have learned, experienced, reflected, and grown, then naturally you have changed. And that is not a bad thing. That, alhamdulillah, it's a blessing. And Allah subhanahu wa ta'ala tells us in the Quran, indeed Allah will not change the condition of a people until they change what is in themselves. Subhanallah. This verse, it should be reminding us of the meaningful change that begins within. Before our circumstances change, our hearts first must change. Before our future changes, our mindset must change. Growth is something that starts within the inside of us. It starts from inside. And I'm going to ask you a question. What is the one thing about yourself that has changed over the last 5 years? The last 5 years, think about something about you, of yourself, that has changed. And let's be honest, many of us are carrying habits that no longer belong in our lives. Perhaps it's, negativity, perhaps it's gossip, maybe anger. And I know a whole lot of us are carrying procrastination. Perhaps it's constantly comparing ourselves to others. And the difficult thing about habit is that they start to become comfortable, even when they are hurting us. It's because it's comfortable. We know that they aren't helping us, but it feels familiar. And the strongest people are not those who never struggle. The strongest people are those who recognize what needs to change and takes those steps to change it. And growth often looks like choosing discipline over comfort, right? Growth often looks like making a difficult decision repeatedly until it becomes easier. The Prophet sallallahu alaihi wasallam taught us, the most beloved deeds to Allah are those that are done consistently, even if they are small. And sometimes we think that growth requires dramatic changes, but actually speaking, growth happens through small daily improvements. One extra prayer, one act of kindness, one less argument, one moment of patience, and small actions. These small actions that are repeated consistently can transform a life. So think about it. Sit and reflect. What habit have you outgrown? Are you still struggling to leave that habit behind? What is the habit that you are still struggling to leave behind? And there are so many things through life, through the journey of life, that we tend to outgrow. And one of the most painful forms of growth is outgrowing friendships. We don't talk about it enough. Sometimes, friendships change, not because someone is bad, not because someone is wrong, but because people grow in different directions. We all do. You may value peace while someone else thrives on drama. It's not for you anymore. You may focus on personal growth while others, they remain comfortable where they are. And it's even so that you may discover values that no longer align. And that can be painful because history creates attachment. But history alone cannot sustain a relationship. Sometimes Allah removes people from our lives because they have fulfilled their purpose, right? And sometimes distance kind of protects us. Sometimes letting go, it creates room for maybe better connections. The Prophet sallallahu alaihi wasallam encouraged us to surround ourselves with good people and good company. The people around us often influence our thoughts, our habits, and even our relationship with Allah subhanahu wa ta'ala. Ask yourself, do my friends bring me closer to Allah? And this is also one for the youngsters because this is something that they don't put across or they don't seem to question themselves about. Is this friendship bringing me closer to Allah subhanahu wa ta'ala? Do they encourage goodness? Is this friendship inspiring growth within myself? Or is it something that's just pulling me away from the person that I want to become? Listening in on the show today, have you ever outgrown a friendship? And how did you know that it was time? You know what? I got to move on. I got to move forward. I got to move on. How did you know that it was time to move forward? And I want to pause for a moment and take maybe, a deep look at life. Let's take a deep look at your life. Take a deep look at life. What are you holding on to because it's familiar? And I can rest assure you, everyone listening in today will be able to tell you that they're holding on to something because it's familiar. Not because it's healthy, not because it was beneficial to you, simply because you're afraid of that change. Sometimes, growth begins when we stop asking, what if it doesn't work? And we start asking, what if this is exactly what Allah subhanahu wa ta'ala is guiding me towards? Right? And one thing that is especially important with outgrowing is people pleasing. This one is especially important because many of us spend years and years trying to keep everyone happy. We say yes when we mean to say no. We stay silent when we should be speaking. We sacrifice our own well-being to avoid disappointing others. Does this sound familiar? And eventually, what happens? we become exhausted. Because pleasing people, it has no finish line. And no matter how much you do, someone will always want more. That is life. Someone will always want more. There's nobody that's going to say, or this someone somewhere along the line, you're going to find someone that's not going to stop. There's no full stop. And they're going to want more and more and more out of you. But growth means that you're realizing that your worth is not determined by other people's approval. Growth means setting those boundaries. Growth means understanding that saying no is not selfish. It is sometimes, you know what, necessary. It is. Sometimes it's just necessary. And as Muslims, our ultimate goal is not to please people. Our ultimate goal is to please Allah subhanahu wa ta'ala. And when we spend our lives chasing this approval from others, we become prisoners of their opinions. But when we turn and we seek Allah's pleasure first, we find the freedom. A powerful question, you know, that I want to ask today is, am I making this decision because it is right or because I want people to approve of me? I'm going to say that again. A powerful question that you should be asking, we all should be asking ourselves. Am I making this decision because it is right or because I want people to approve of me? And this may also sound surprising because we're talking about outgrowing, right? This may sound surprising, but sometimes we outgrow our dreams. There was a time when you wanted something so badly, maybe a career, a lifestyle, a goal, a plan, and then, oh, life happened. You changed, your priorities changed, your understanding changed, and now you want something different. Many people feel guilty about this. They think, you know, changing direction means failure. It doesn't. It doesn't, my dear listeners. It does not. Sometimes Allah subhanahu wa ta'ala guides us towards paths that we've never imagined. Sometimes what we thought we wanted was only preparing us for what we truly needed. And Allah subhanahu wa ta'ala is most definitely the best of planners. How many times have we wanted something so desperately only to realize later that Allah has protected us from it? How many closed doors eventually revealed hidden blessings? And oftentimes we see, you know, we often see only the present moment. Whereas Allah subhanahu wa ta'ala sees the entire journey. Trusting His plan, having tawakkul in Allah subhanahu wa ta'ala is one of the greatest signs of faith. And perhaps the biggest thing from all of this that we need to be outgrowing is fear. Because fear tells us, you know, you are not good enough. You are too old. You are too late. You'll fail. People will judge you. But fear has never, or rather, let's say fear has rather stolen more dreams than failure ever has. Imagine where you could be if you stop listening to every fearful thought. Imagine what could happen if you trusted Allah subhanahu wa ta'ala more than your fears. The greatest achievement often begins with uncertainty. Nobody has everything figured out. No ways. No one has everything figured out. Everyone just has to start somewhere. And everyone starts somewhere. Growth begins when courage becomes louder than fear. And Allah subhanahu wa ta'ala says, you know, and whoever puts their trust in Allah, then He is sufficient for them. Subhanallah. What a beautiful, beautiful reminder from Surah At-Talaq. What a beautiful reminder. The word tells us to trust ourselves. The world tells us that we should be relying upon ourselves. Whereas Islam teaches us something even greater. It teaches us to trust Allah because His knowledge is perfect. His wisdom is perfect. And His plan overall is perfect. So what is it, you know, I mean, we need to be thinking about this. Growth is not always just about gaining something. It's not just about gaining, you know, gaining something that you wanted, or it's about growth is not about just achieving that goal that you wanted or getting to a place that you needed to be in. It's about, sometimes it's about releasing something, releasing that fear, releasing that guilt, releasing toxic habits, releasing unhealthy relationships. Maybe it's about that old version of yourself that you need to let go. And perhaps today, Allah subhanahu wa ta'ala is inviting you to let go of something that no longer serves your faith, that your peace, it's no longer serving it, or your future as well. And the question that I'm going to ask you is, will you trust him enough to release it? Will you? Will you, my dear listeners? Will you trust Allah subhanahu wa ta'ala enough to release that, to release all of those things that are not, that should not be for you? And, you know, it's so easy to say that this is where we've come in our lives. This is where we should be right now. But when we have tawakkul in Allah, we know that we leave it to Allah subhanahu wa ta'ala. We have to leave behind certain things. We have to leave behind those habits. We have to leave behind so much that was not meant for us. You know, and let's go back to this World Cup that we're talking about. Just bringing it in because it's something that is so current. I mean, every player that has played started out as a beginner. And when we watch the World Cup, we see the finished product. We see the goals. We see the celebrations. We see the trophies. What we don't see are the years of being a beginner. Every superstar once struggled to control the ball. Every captain once sat on the bench. Every champion once lost games. And that is important for us to be reminded of. Sometimes we give up on ourselves too early. We expect immediate success. We expect immediate results. We expect perfection from the beginning. But growth doesn't work that way. Growth is a process. And nobody becomes great overnight. You know, just maybe, is there something maybe as listeners out there today, is there something that you've given up on because you weren't immediately good at? And what would have happened if you gave yourself permission to be a beginner again? What would have happened? Because one player cannot win a World Cup alone, right? Every successful team that is there depends on teamwork. The defenders, the midfielders, the strikers, the coach, the support staff, everyone has a role. And it's the same in true life, right? We were never meant to do everything alone. Sometimes pride stops us from asking for help. Sometimes we think strength means carrying every burden ourselves. But even the world's greatest athletes, we know they need support. And Allah has created us. He has created us in communities. He has created us as families. He's created us as a whole. You know, he's created us as, I mean, if we think about it, we've got neighbors, we've got friends. And the Prophet ﷺ taught us that believers are like one body. When one part hurts, the whole body feels it. And perhaps today someone needs to stop suffering in silence and allow others to support them. Imagine, you know, we're spending our whole entire lives waiting for this moment, a single goal, a single save, a single decision, one moment that can completely change your destiny, that can completely change the match. And life is often the same. One conversation can change your future. One opportunity can open a new door for you. One dua can change a situation. One act of kindness can impact a life. Never underestimate small moments. You'll never know in which moment Allah subhanahu wa ta'ala has chosen to change your story. So, you know, just to take away some lessons from all of this, not every team will love that trophy. 47 teams won't win. Does that mean they failed? No. Many teams will leave having inspired people, having made their countries proud, having achieved goals nobody expected. And in life, success isn't always about coming first. Success isn't about becoming better than you were before. Success is about growth. Success is about effort. It's about remaining faithful to your values, even when things don't go your way. And as Muslims, we believe that Allah subhanahu wa ta'ala rewards effort as well as outcomes. Sometimes we don't receive what we want, but we receive what we need. Sometimes a closed door is protection. Sometimes even a delay is preparation. And maybe even what feels like a loss today becomes a blessing tomorrow. So perhaps that's why today's topic is so important. And I hope a lot of you have resonated, because growth requires us to outgrow certain things. I mean, just like we're saying, a football team must outgrow that fear to compete on the world stage. A player must outgrow self-doubt to take the shot. And we too must outgrow the things that hold us back. Maybe it's the fear, maybe it's the regret, maybe it's the anger, the people pleasing, the belief that we are too old or too late. So I'm going to ask you this again. What have you outgrown, my dear listeners? And what is Allah asking you to outgrow next? You know, as we come to the end of today's program, I want to leave you with one final thought. Life is a journey of growth. The person that you were yesterday brought you to where you are today. But that doesn't mean that you are not meant, that you are meant to stay the same forever. Because sometimes we outgrow habits. Sometimes we outgrow fears. Sometimes we outgrow friendships, expectations, or even dreams. And while letting go can be painful, holding on to things that no longer serve us can be even more painful. Perhaps there is someone listening today who knows exactly what they need to outgrow. Maybe it's a grudge you've carried for years. Maybe it's self-doubt that keeps telling you, you know, you're not good enough. Maybe it's the need to please everybody around you. Maybe it's a fear that has stopped you from pursuing something Allah subhanahu wa ta'ala has placed in your heart. And whatever it may be, remember this. Growth is not about becoming someone else. It's about becoming the person Allah created you to be. The strongest trees continue to grow. The strongest believers continue to learn. The strongest hearts continue to trust Allah subhanahu wa ta'ala through every season of life. You know, there's a beautiful saying that every day we are either moving closer to Allah subhanahu wa ta'ala or further away. So as we reflect on what we've outgrown, let us ask ourselves, have we grown closer to Allah? Have we become kinder? Have we become more patient, more grateful, more forgiving, more conscious of our purpose? Because at the end of the day, the greatest achievement is not wealth. It's not status. It's not recognition. The greatest achievement is meeting Allah with a heart that has grown in faith. Subhanallah. May Allah subhanahu wa ta'ala help us let go of what is harmful and hold firmly onto what is beneficial, inshallah. May Allah subhanahu wa ta'ala help us outgrow every fear that weakens us, every habit that harms us, every attachment that takes us away from Him. May Allah subhanahu wa ta'ala replace our worries with peace, our doubts with confidence, and our struggles with ease. May He guide us to become the best versions of ourselves in this world and grant us success in the year after. Jazakallahu khairan, my dear listeners, for spending this time with me today. Thank you for giving me your time this afternoon, for listening in, for being so loyal and, you know, coming onto the show and making sure that you are listening in and tuned in every Friday afternoon. Your reflections, your just your company, even if we don't know each other personally, but the fact that you are listening in, it makes a great, great, big, big difference to all our lives, inshallah. Until next time, take care of yourselves, take care of one another, and remember that everything that leaves you or leaves your life is a loss. Sometimes it is Allah subhanahu wa ta'ala making room for growth. Assalamu alaikum wa rahmatullahi wa barakatuh.
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2: 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your host Sumaya Jamal keeping you company this afternoon till 4 p.m. inshallah it's the blessed day of Jum'ah alhamdulillah I hope you all had a delicious Friday lunch do let us know what was on the menu inshallah well it is a Friday the 12th of June 2026 as well as the 25th day of Dhul-Hijjah 1447 like every Friday we will bring you those quirky days of the year followed by your nasiha and then we go into feel-good stories that have made headlines this week and we wrap up the program with our interview and our guest for today is Sister Irfana Suji and we're talking all things food tips tricks recipes and more so you want to listen up for that inshallah around about 3:30 p.m. So that is what you can look forward to today. Let's start off right up at the top and have a look at what are the quirky days of the year that are commemorated today. The first one is Red Rose Day. It celebrates one of the most recognizable flowers, which is the red rose. And it is a beautiful gift to give to someone if you wish to do so, be it a mom, be it your sister, or even if you want to give roses to your brother or husband, you're more than welcome to. Roses are amongst the oldest cultivated flowers grown for over 5,000 years. There are more than 300 species of roses and thousands of cultivated varieties. The world's oldest living rose bush is believed to be over 1,000 years old and grows over a wall in Germany. Red roses are naturally all identical shades. They range from bright scarlet to deep burgundy. Rose petals are edible and they're used in teas, desserts, jams, and even rose water. If roses fragrance comes from tiny glands on its petals that releases aromatic oils. Another one is International Falafel Day, and falafel is, of course, a deep-fried ball or patty made primarily from chickpeas or fava beans mixed with herbs and spices. It's one of the most popular street foods in the Middle East and has become a favorite around the world. I personally absolutely love falafel. While its exact origins are debated, they believe that it could have originated in Egypt before spreading throughout the Middle East. Falafel is naturally vegetarian and often vegan. Traditional Egyptian falafel, called ta'amiyya, I hope I'm saying that correctly, is usually made from fava beans rather than chickpeas. Falafel is often served in pita bread, with salad, pickles, tahini, and even hummus sometimes. The word falafel comes from the Arabic word for pepper, and because chickpeas are rich in protein and fiber, falafel can be a nutritious meat alternative. Sticking with food, it's Peanut Butter Cookie Day today. Celebrating the humble peanut butter cookie, a favorite treat known for its rich flavor and distinctive pattern. The peanut butter became popular in the 1800s and the cookies soon followed. And they remained one of the most beloved homemade biscuits around the world. The

0: Mental health awareness. It shines a spotlight on issues like heart disease, diabetes, prostate health, mental health, and the importance of regular health checkups. It also encourages conversations about men's emotional well-being and breaking the stigma around asking for help. And that's exactly important because yesterday we had a really interesting conversation with Sister Asa Ibrahim of the Samud Way, speaking about men's mental health. And I do hope that inshallah that conversation had sparked something in you to, if you're a man, to go and seek help, seek assistance, or if you're a female, be there and be able to be open for the males in your life. So we know that men are more often less likely than women to visit a doctor for routine checkups, and major health conditions have much better outcomes when detected early. Social connection and strong friendships are linked to better physical and mental health outcomes for men, and the color blue is often associated with trust, calmness, and stability. So, Men's Health Week is observed in many countries during June, making Wear Blue Day part of a broader effort to encourage healthier lifestyles. So, those are all the days that are commemorated today. Let's go in for our dose of Nasiha for today by Mufti Menk, and it's titled A Negative Mindset Dealing with Difficulty.
1: Dealing with difficulty regarding being negative all the time. Some people are indeed negative. Anything that happens, they think of the worst case scenario and they live with that type of understanding. Now, bear in mind, we're human. It's normal to be negative, but it's also normal to be positive and to strike the balance. Try your best to strike the balance. Don't look at everything in a negative light. Something happens that is good and you just look at the negatives. You look at the ceiling and think, what if the ceiling drops? You look at a road and you say, what if this just cracks open and we all go in? You look at a building and you say, what if the building falls? You're flying in the aircraft and you think, what if this aircraft, this happens to it and that? Why think negative for everything? Okay, we're human. It may cross our mind, but understand, quickly lay your trust in Allah. That's the bonus of a believer. When you have belief in your Maker and you know He put you here in the first place, He will look after you. Then, subhanAllah, you will definitely be able to achieve so much of positivity. Because what you will begin to understand is Allah's given me a capacity, He's helped me, He's provided for me to a certain extent, He's given me everything that I actually have. And whatever He's given me, my physical capacity, my intellectual capacity, my financial capacity, and so on, everything put together, I will do whatever I believe is best to protect myself and to be able to build myself in a way that is pleasing to Allah and will make my life on earth, which is temporary, easy. And then I lay my trust in Allah. Ihris ala ma yanfa'uka wasta'in billahi wala ta'jaz. Work hard towards achieving that which is beneficial for you. Seek the help of Allah and don't be lazy. Don't just give up. Keep trying. If something happens that is negative, then definitely it happened. We will rise to the occasion. We will do whatever we can. We try again. We're not going to be lazy and we're not going to give up. It's part of the plan of Allah subhanahu wa ta'ala. So don't look at every scenario and say, do you know what? What if this and what if that? It's a type of an anxiety. It can become a disorder where you might even require professional help. Nonetheless, in the deen and the religion of Allah subhanahu wa ta'ala, He's provided you with a coping mechanism and He's given you something amazing. Connect with Him. Recite the Quran. Look at the meanings of the verses of the Quran. Take a look at the stories of the prophets. Go through them, understand them, see what Allah did for the people. And remember, challenges will always come in your life. You will always have certain things that will occur, but with the help of Allah, you will overcome every one of them. Allah says, "La yukallifu Allahu nafsan illa wus'aha." Allah does not hold a person or does not burden someone with more than he or she can shoulder. So remember, if Allah has put you through a certain challenge, it's because He knows you will cope and you can manage, even if it's tough. Allah knows He's going to make you strong. Where were we? Have we not been through challenges?

0: Have we not been through so much in terms of uncertainty, in terms of negativity? Where are we today? Did Allah not provide for us? Did we not come out of it? Alhamdulillah, we thank Allah Almighty. If we look at others, they are really struggling way beyond us. And therefore, we should accept that we owe gratitude to Allah because of whatever He's given us. In fact, if we want to fight that negativity, one of the ways, yes, we lay our trust in Allah, yes, we believe, yes, we pray, yes, we read Quran, yes, we engage in what is known as dhikr, the remembrance of Allah, because Allah says, فَذْكُرُونِي أَذْكُرْكُمْ, remember me, I remember you. Get acquainted with Allah at times of ease, and Allah will get acquainted with you at times of difficulty. All of this is there. Remember, Allah Almighty has favored us. He will definitely grant us ease, and He will help us to cope. He will open the doors for us. We have to have that conviction. So this world is made up of so many different things, different types of people, different days. The days that were difficult, days that are filled with ease, Allah carried us through to this day. He will indeed carry us through to even better days by His will. And that is the will of Allah subhanahu wa ta'ala. So for us to constantly think about negatives is definitely a quality that needs remedying. Allah Almighty wants us to thank Him. He says, لَإِن شَكَرْتُمْ لَأَزِيدَنَّكُمْ. If you are thankful, I will grant you increase in goodness. And if you are going to show ingratitude, then I will definitely, meaning then my punishment is severe.
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2: Assalamu alaikum and welcome back to the Daily Reset. It's time where we look at those feel-good stories that have made headlines this week. And the first one is two South African professors elected as fellows of the Royal Society. So South Africa has reason to celebrate after two exceptional scientists with South African roots were elected as fellows of the Royal Society, one of the world's oldest and most prestigious scientific institutions. The honor was awarded to Professors Glenda Gray and Clifford Wolf, both alumni of the University of Witwatersrand. And founded in the 1660, the Royal Society is regarded as one of the highest recognitions as a scientist can receive. And throughout history, its fellows have included legendary figures such as Isaac Newton, Charles Darwin, Albert Einstein, Stephen Hawking. And election to the Society recognizes individuals who have made substantial contributions to the advancement of science. Professor Glenda Gray is internationally recognized for her work in HIV research and public health, while Professor Clifford Wolf is known for groundbreaking research into pain mechanisms and neuroscience. Their achievements are not only personal milestones, but also a testament to the quality of South African education and research. Another beautiful story in Cape Town. Losing a cell phone, you know, can be one of the most stressful experiences in modern life. I think because we have so much stored on our phones, right? The information, the photos, the messages, access to important apps. But for Cape Town resident Fundiswa Sandi, losing her phone became the beginning of a story that restored her faith in people. After misplacing her cell phone during an athletics event, Fundiswa spent hours trying to locate it. And like many people, she feared that it was gone for good. However, instead of giving up, she reached out for assistance and was met with an overwhelming response from people willing to help her. And one of those was a certain Mr. Gavin, and who became involved in helping track down the device. Through patience and teamwork and genuine concern for a stranger, the phone was eventually recovered. While the story, you know, could easily have ended with the return of a lost item, what stayed with Fundiswa was something, you know, far more valuable. She then reflected on how often society focuses on stories of crime and conflict and division, while acts of kindness happen quietly every day without that recognition. This experience, she says, reminded her that there are still many people willing to help complete strangers simply because it's the right thing to do. And it's such a heartwarming reminder that even in this fast-paced and stressful world, compassion, honesty, and community spirit are alive and well. That's a beautiful one there. In another story in Durban now, a powerful display of community spirit recently unfolded along Durban's coastline as volunteers from all walks of life joined forces to support the Litter Broom Project and help, protect South Africa's oceans. So the Litter Broom Project focuses on preventing waste from traveling through rivers and stormwater systems into the sea by intercepting the rubbish before it reaches the ocean. And the project helps to protect marine life, beaches and coastal ecosystems. During this particular cleanup event, volunteers spent hours collecting litter, removing the waste, and they even had accumulated along parts of the coastline. You can have a lot of people joined in, from families to students, environmental activists as well, local residents worked, all of them side by side with the shared goal of creating a cleaner environment for future generations. The event also highlighted a growing awareness of the impact that pollution has on marine life. As we know, the plastic waste, the fishing line, bottles and other debris can seriously harm birds, fish and other ocean creatures. And by removing this litter, volunteers were making a direct contribution to environmental conservation. But beyond the physical cleanup, the event demonstrated the power of collective action. When hundreds of people each contribute to a small effort, the results can be extremely remarkable. And organizers hope that the initiative encourages more South Africans to become involved in environmental projects and to remember that protecting our natural spaces is a responsibility shared by all of us. And most of us Muslims, it's a great reminder that Allah Ta'ala has entrusted the ocean to us, and we have an amana, we have a responsibility that we need to ensure that it's well taken care of. And we are doing our bit, we're not littering. We're trying to, get ourselves involved in a cleanup if we can, to make sure that our environment is particularly clean. And sticking with the environment, we know that this month is World Environment Month, and it shines the spotlight on sustainability and environmental responsibility. So recycling organizations across South Africa are encouraging people to take a closer look at one of the, most recyclable materials available, which is glass. And, unlike many materials that degrade during recycling process, glass can actually be recycled repeatedly without losing quality, purity, or strength. A glass bottle can be melted down and transformed into a new bottle again and again and again, making it one of the most sustainable packaging materials in use today. So environmental groups are using this opportunity to educate the public about the importance of separating glass from general household waste. So when glass ends up in landfills, valuable resources are lost and unnecessary waste accumulates. Recycling helps reduce the landfill pressure and conserves raw materials and uses less energy than producing a new glass from scratch. So the campaign also highlights how small actions performed consistently by many people can have a significant environmental impact. Simply rinsing a bottle and placing it in a recycling bin may seem insignificant, but multiplied across millions of households, the effect can be substantial. And as South Africans becoming increasingly aware of environmental challenges, initiatives like this remind us that sustainability, it doesn't always require major lifestyle changes. Often it begins with, simple everyday habits that collectively contribute to a healthier planet for future generations. So, as we said, a glass bottle can be recycled endlessly. And in some cases, a recycled bottle can return to store shelves in as little as a month. That is how powerful an example of how a, circular economy can work in practice. So lots for us to, have a think about with regards to that. There's something else that I found particularly interesting, right? I'm sure sometimes when we're talking and when we are in conversation or if we are in a team working together, there's a phrase that we use as South Africans particularly. We say, are you winning? Means, are you okay? Are you doing okay with whatever you're doing? Do you need help? That type of a thing, right? So I use that a lot. I always say, are you winning? So in a world where social media feeds are often dominated by bad news and political debates and all of that, a simple question is encouraging South Africans to look at things differently. Are You Winning SA? And this phrase is inspired by the popular internet meme, Are You Winning Sun? But has taken on uniquely South African meaning. So rather than focusing on problems, it encourages people to look for examples of progress, success, and positivity happening around them every single day. So from the South African scientists receiving international recognition to local athletes achieving success, community organizations making a difference, there's so many things for us to commemorate as South Africans. And the movement highlights an important psychological principle that what we focus on tends to shape our perception of reality. So if we focus only on challenges or difficulties, that's what we're going to only see in our life. But if we focus on the good, that's what we're also going to see in our life. That's exactly like, you know, when we say it's so important for us to be grateful to Allah Ta'ala. And every day, if we take time out to be grateful to Him, to write down or make a mental note exactly of, you know, what we're grateful for to Allah Ta'ala for that day, it could be just three things. It trains our brain every day to start looking for things to be appreciative to Allah Ta'ala for. And there's so many more things that we will find when we do start this practice. And it just shows that, you know, Allah Ta'ala says the more you thank, the more you will get. But also the more you look for the positives, that's what's going to come your way, is more positives. So it's just about reframing our mindset and looking at things from a positive light rather than a negative one. So beautiful stories making headlines, lots for us to think about and be grateful for, alhamdulillah. And we're going to go in now for a quick ad break, and inshallah when we get back we will be in conversation with Sister Irfana Suji.
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0: You know, whether you're preparing a simple family supper or planning a weekend feast or even trying a new recipe for the very first time, food has a very special way of bringing people together. And today on Food Friday, we're talking about practical cooking wisdom, family traditions, kitchen confidence, and the little secrets that can transform ordinary meals into memorable ones. Joining us today is someone many of our listeners would probably know through her recipes, cooking classes, and successful food businesses is Sister Irfana Muhammad Suji. She's the founder of Suji's Masalas, Suji's Pies, Suji's Pizzas, and the newly launched Suji's Lemon Achar. She's a former teacher and has spent the past several years teaching cooking, baking, and household skills through Suji's Cooking School, inspired by the lessons and legacy of her late mother. She's also recently launched Retail Therapist SA, bringing unique products from around the world to South African customers. Most importantly, she's a wife, mom of three, and someone deeply passionate about preserving family recipes, empowering home cooks, and keeping the joy of cooking alive. Irfana, assalamu alaikum, and thank you so much for making the time for us.
1: Wa alaikum salam. Jazakna for having me.
0: Absolute, a pleasure. So, you know, you've shared countless recipes over the years. What is one dish you believe every home cook should master, and why?
1: You know, I would say that would be the memon akne. I mean, I can't imagine life without akne.
0: I have to agree with you. I can have akne for breakfast, lunch, and supper. I absolutely love it.
1: Yes, definitely.
0: That is it. You know, many people are intimidated by dishes like biryani, for instance, or even akne sometimes, because they seem complicated. So what would you say are the biggest mistakes people make, and how can they avoid them?
1: You know, I think in a akne and in a biryani, the biggest mistake people make is the rice. Like with the biryani, people sometimes overcook the rice before steaming. And with the akne, they put cooked rice in the akne. We use raw rice in akne. And I feel like you don't really have much flops if you use a raw rice in akne. Whereas in biryani, you need to half cook your rice. I mean, it did happen to me once. I overcooked the rice and I had a pottage biryani.
0: Sure. So yeah, I definitely think that is it. The rice makes all of the difference. The next one, the question that we have for you is that, you know, you've taught people how to make everything from savories to family meals. What is your approach to creating recipes that are both delicious and achievable for the average home cook?
1: You know, for me, I feel like life is so hectic nowadays. And I feel like the best thing I can do is do things that are simple and tasty and that doesn't take too much of time. And also because of our, you know, of the cost of living also nowadays, also to do things that are simple that you have in your home. You know, a lot of times you follow a recipe that has so many different things that you have to go and buy maybe 6 or 7 items, which is not feasible. It's not practical. So I try and have recipes that you would, or even if I substitute a few things so that you have it at home and you don't have to run out for every recipe that you want to follow. So something simple, and a lot of moms are fighting for time. So I feel like something simple, easy, but tasty.
0: Yeah, definitely. I think time is definitely of the essence. And sometimes also we're running out of ideas. We get tired of, you know, thinking of what to make and what to cook. So that definitely does help. If someone is building their spice collection from scratch, what would you say are the essential spices every South African Indian kitchen should have?
1: Well, sujis, of course. They should have the sujis ginger garlic masala. I mean, your kitchen without that, I don't know. Green masala. I would also say, personally, I love gorimas, the Kashmiri spice. So I feel if you have that, if you have the ginger garlic from Suji's, the green from Suji's, and you have your gorimas Kashmiri chili powder, you're good to go.
0: Okay, and I'm sure that these make up, you know, anything. If you want to make a curry or a kalia, those kind of things are
1: different. Anything, yes. Even like a pasta, you need the green masala for pasta. If you're making a red one, you need the red. So it's versatile. You can use it in so many different things, whether it's an English dish, whether it's an Indian dish, you know, whatever it is, whether it's a baked fish. So it's very versatile.
0: Definitely. You know, many people follow recipes perfectly, but still feel that, you know what, something is actually missing. So how can home cooks learn to trust their instincts and cook without relying solely on measurements? I'm not one of this. I definitely just, you know, think about my heart and pour in the masalas and whatever else. But I know that there are people who get scared and they have to follow a recipe through and through.
1: I think, you know, the most important thing is to trust yourself and also trust your taste. Like for me, I know my mom used to always tell me, don't eat from the pot, it's going to rain on your wedding day. But I have to taste it. Like as I'm cooking, I have to taste, and I know my taste and my family's taste. So I will adjust accordingly. But there are people that will follow the recipe 100%. And I don't think that's wrong. It's just that sometimes it may not be what your family likes or according to their taste. So like the next time you can trust yourself to change it to how, and you know your family, you know the people that you're cooking for too. So you can change it a bit. Obviously, salt and all of that is different, but the other things you can, like, you know, you shouldn't be scared to try new things or try a new spice or try something, you know, or adjust it, because you can't really go wrong when it comes to cooking unless it's salt and chilies.
0: Yeah, I have to agree with you. It's very forgiving, unlike baking, you know, you have to be very particular about you know, how much flour, etc.
1: You can't decide you want to put a tablespoon extra. It's not going to happen.
0: Yeah. One ingredient that gives cooks endless opportunities to experiment with is definitely chicken. It's really easy to, especially the fillet. And, you know, chicken is one of the most versatile ingredients. So what are some creative ways to transform a simple chicken dish into something a bit more special?
1: You know, I actually love doing that, because if I make something today, for example, if I make a chicken curry, for example, and there's leftover, and I like to repurpose it and use it, take it off the bone if I'm using bone or fillet, and reuse it into wraps or make it into a pasta or make it into something like a tremolini or tacos. You know, you can just like change it up. I love doing that because it's so easy to change it into something else. But at the same time, if you just want to up your chicken, I would say the Suji's Alipur roast chicken masala is amazing. And you know, the thing is, it doesn't have to be for roast chicken. It can be for curries, it can be for biryani, it can be for just grills, it can be for so many different things. Even if you're just making a pasta, you can add it in. That's what I love about Suji's. It's very versatile. But at the same time, with chicken, if you add in some double thick yogurt in your dish, you know, like if you make a masala chicken, it really takes it up to the next level. Or maybe some fried onions, you know, if you want something Indian. But if you want something, you know, more modern, still you can use the green masala. It's very, very nice. So I just feel like with chicken, it's very forgiving and you can try a lot of different things, you know?
0: That is it. And it's easy to experiment on. And it comes together pretty quickly, especially if you're using like the fillet. It cooks.
1: But you know, you can overcook it as well. So that's also a mistake a lot of people make. Like if they overcook it, it gets stringy. And, you know, so I think you have to just... You have to time. Like when it comes to fillet, when I'm teaching the girls, I time it. I tell them, as soon as it becomes firm, you wait 4 to 5 minutes and it's done.
0: Yes, that is a good tip there, especially when you don't want to obviously make sure that your chicken isn't dry. You want it lovely and juicy. But we know that food isn't only about ingredients, right? Often the most memorable meals are connected to people and experiences, and we know that food is made with love. In your experience, what role does memories and family tradition and culture play in the way that we cook and share meals?
1: I think it's everything. Honestly, I think it's everything. And having learned everything from my mom and losing my mom, I think it's even more for me. Like I feel it a lot more, because sometimes my siblings or a family member would come home and I'll cook something and they'll be like, it tastes just like your mom's. And that creates a happiness that I don't think a new Louis Vuitton bag can give me. You know, I just feel like, and then sometimes I'll be sick and, you know, you think to yourself, oh, I just wish I could have my mom's soup. Oh, I wish I could have this. I'm feeling for this. I'm feeling for that. And I feel like it's everything, because today I'm feeling this way. Tomorrow my kids are going to feel the same way. I want this. I want this of mom's and that. I feel like it's everything. Mm-hmm. And for me, everything is about my mom. But for my mom, it was about her mom. And I think that it's family. It connects us, you know? Mm-hmm. So it's everything. I think it's everything. And you know, it's like sometimes you feel like if you go somewhere and you eat something, it gives you, and you ate it before, you feel like a sense of deja vu, you know? You feel like, oh, I remember eating it this time and it reminded me of this. Or even if you eat something in another country and you're eating it now in South Africa, it reminds you of that experience, that memory. So it's everything.
0: Cooking becomes a way of keeping, you know, loved ones close and honoring family heritage, which is beautiful. Alhamdulillah. Yeah, and you know, while we love tradition, modern life often leaves very little time for elaborate meals. So for busy families trying to get dinner on the table after a long day, what are your favorite time-saving kitchen hacks?
1: You know, for me, I feel like meal prep is so important. And I know that a lot of people say that they don't have time, but you know, I feel like on a weekend, like there are a lot of moms that are working and or that they just, maybe they've been working from home and they don't have the time to actually go into the kitchen. I feel like if you meal prep, it's so much easier. And it's so easy to actually boil your mutton and keep it in the freezer, or marinate your chicken, keep it in the freezer, so that when you come back home, you just have to put it into a pot. And there's so many simple recipes that you can do and freeze. And practically everything can be frozen. I mean, I have one hack that I use a lot. I actually cut up my onions raw. I don't fry it. I don't cook it. And I put it raw in the freezer. So if you, Smeya, decide to come for lunch today and I don't have anything, I will take out the raw onions immediately, the tomato that's already liquidized, everything, the chicken is already marinated, and shove it all in the pot. I won't be like rushing around and not giving you a home cooked meal, you know? So I feel like it's so easy because you take that raw onion and put it in the pot and it cooks exactly like it was fresh. So I feel like it's very, very important for mothers today to meal prep and to also make a menu. Like for me, I make a menu on a Sunday. Because what happens, I notice, is that if you don't do a menu on a Sunday, you end up, anything can happen in the week. And someone could get sick, you could get sick, something like that. And if you're not meal prepped, you don't know what you're making the whole week. Even if it's simple, something simple like a mac and cheese, it's still a home-cooked meal that's easy for you and your kids. And let's be honest, we can't be buying out. It's not healthy. It's not, you know, you can't survive on that. And I feel like the main thing is meal prep, especially even if you're doing your grocery list, you end up not buying things that you don't need. So I feel like moms today, even if you marinate a chicken fillet, like cube chicken fillet in salt and pepper stuff, you can make that into a sandwich, you can make that into a wrap, you can make that into so many different things. So if you have it ready, even cooked in your freezer, it's very, very easy to just whip up something, to put it in a pasta or in a soup, for example. It's winter now. So I feel like there's always ways, but we have to prep.
0: Yeah, I have to agree with you there. It's just, you know, it may seem daunting at first to start the meal prep, and it's like a whole, maybe it takes you like maybe 3 hours to do the meal prep, but it's 3 hours on one day versus you stressing every day after that. That's how I look at it.
1: Yes, and it'll last you like a week, or even if you do it really well, and you know, even a month, your 4 weeks could come out.
0: Yeah, but you know, even experienced cooks have moments that they'd rather forget, and every cook has a recipe disaster at some point. Can you maybe share with us one of your biggest kitchen failures and what it has taught you?
1: Definitely it was the biryani. And it's like, it was, I think I just had, I moved, when I got married, I moved from where I'm currently, and I moved to Johannesburg. And my husband really liked biryani. And it was the first time I was making, and I was like, yes, I make biryani in my parents' house, and I know how to make biryani. And I thought, I'm like confident. And it really came out like pottage. And then he's asking me, is this how you make biryani? I will never forget. I think I have trauma from that. Because when I'm making biryani, like I'm standing there all the time to make sure the rice is perfect and it doesn't get too soft. Because basically that's what happened. The rice got too soft in the oven. So that's like, that's something that really was the biggest flop up I've ever made.
0: And I'm sure your biryani now comes out absolutely amazing. Alhamdulillah.
1: Okay,
0: before we let you go this afternoon, let's help our listeners plan their weekend menus. And could you perhaps give our listeners maybe a savory and a sweet recipe idea that is guaranteed to impress guests without requiring hours in the kitchen?
1: So there is a sweet recipe that's, I would say, like a mixture of a soji and a pudding. It's called custard siro. That's what we call it. And it's the most simple sweet to make, like whether it's you're having visitors on a Friday or you have someone randomly coming on a Sunday for lunch. And it's actually a simple, not a very long recipe. Can I give the recipe out?
0: Sure.
1: Yeah. Okay. So basically, I'm going to go a little bit slow. So it's 1 liter of milk. It's 6 eggs, 6 heaped tablespoons of custard powder, and 8 heaped tablespoons of sugar. So you beat all that up together. And then in a pot, you put a tablespoon of ghee with 2 sticks of cinnamon. And when that is hot, then you pour this whole mixture in and you just keep stirring till it looks like a soji. And then you serve it with desiccated coconut on the top. And it's so tasty, so heartwarming. And it just gives you the good feels.
0: It sounds so delicious, especially for this colder weather that we're experiencing. It's something that's so yummy and comforting.
1: Yes, and you can have it warm. And I don't know, like, about you, Smeya, but custard for me has always been comfort. like even a normal custard. Definitely. It's always been comfort. Even when you're sick, your mom makes you comfort, it makes you custard, and like you feel better somehow. And the custard siro is really a family favorite.
0: Yeah, and definitely soji is also one of my favorites. So putting it together is just like a dream come true.
1: Yes.
0: Well, Shikrit, so much for your time this afternoon. It's been a great pleasure chatting with you today, for sharing your experiences, your wisdom, and your practical kitchen tips. We wish you everything of the best, inshallah, and hope to have you back again soon. Ameen. Assalamu alaikum.
1: Inshallah. Wa alaikum salam.
0: So whether you're trying a new recipe this weekend, or recreating a family favorite, or simply preparing a meal for those you love, remember that, you know, some of life's most meaningful moments happen around the dinner table. Well, ta'ala fill our homes with the barakah, and our kitchen as well with the barakah, inshallah. And we're going to go in for a nasheed break. When we get back, we begin wrapping up today's program.

0: Welcome back to the Daily Reset. Before we wrap up today's program, I found something really interesting, and it says that there are 7 great life lessons that honeybees teach us. And I definitely thought this is something I would love to share with you all. You know, honeybees are really fascinating, and it's amazing how much we can learn from this tiny insect. And in fact, we know that there's a whole surah in the Quran called Al-Nahl, the bee, where Allah Ta'ala says, and your Lord inspired, to the bee, take care for yourself among the mountains, houses, and amongst the trees, and in that which they construct. Then eat from all the fruits and follow the ways of your Lord laid down for you. These there emerges from their bellies a drink varying in colors, in which there is a healing for people. Indeed, in that is a sign for a people who give thought. In an effort, to become those who give thought, we can look at what are the lessons we learn from this. And the first is that honeybees inspire us to reflect and gain knowledge. You know, I always have wondered how honeybees make honey. And when you start researching and finding out how exactly this is, they start making honey, their food, by visiting flowers. And they collect a sugary juice called nectar from the blossom by sucking it with their tongues. They store it in what is called their honey stomach, which is exactly what Allah Ta'ala mentions in the surah. And the color and flavor of honey they produce differs depending on their nectar source. So, to really help us appreciate the surah, when you go online, you can look for a video about how bees make honey. And it's a real life example you can share with others when explaining the Quran could have only been revealed by Allah Ta'ala. So if you have kids in the family, watch it with them and help them understand the wisdom and the lessons in the surah. The second is that honeybees inspire us to work together. When they have a full load, the bees fly back to the hive. When they're there, they pass the nectar on through their mouths to other worker bees who chew it, and it's passed from one bee to another until it gradually turns into honey. The bees then store this in the honeycomb cells, which are like tiny jars, made of wax. The honey is still a bit wet, so they fan it with their wings to dry it until it becomes a bit stickier. And when it's ready, they seal the wax, they seal the cell with a wax lid to keep it clean. So teamwork is the secret to success. And being a part of the team makes us all feel special. And our family is the first team we join. Those are the people that we are with all the time. And this then teaches us humility. And the goal of a humble honeybee is to play its part in producing honey. While the ultimate goal for us as a Muslim family is to achieve Allah Ta'ala's pleasure and attain a Jannah. So think about your attitude towards your family. And it's a question only you can answer. How are you contributing to the success of your team? The third lesson is that honeybees teach us to thrive through obeying Allah Ta'ala. Honeybees put in a lot of effort into producing honey. However, what is more fascinating is that Allah Ta'ala divinely inspires these honeybees. Allah Ta'ala commands these bees to make homes in mountains and trees and hives that people construct. And as a direct result of that command, we are able to have bee farms and can harvest and enjoy the honey. In effect, Allah Ta'ala has placed bees at our service, subhanAllah. So we should try to live productive and, meaningful lives through obeying Allah Ta'ala. So by decreasing the bad habits in our lives, like, listening to music and watching vulgar TV shows and un-Islamic socializing, we replace those with better habits like reading Quran, surrounding ourselves with good people, listening to good things, or simply going to the park with our family and appreciating Allah Ta'ala's magnificent creation. The fourth lesson is that honeybees teach us pure rizq. Bees only eat nectar from fresh and clean flowers that no other bee has eaten from. So their rizq is from a pure source. Our rizq is written and guaranteed by Allah Ta'ala, and it's up to us to decide how to attain it. That is a very important one. Take time out to review your finances and make sure your rizq you pursue, not just your food, but also your job or business, is pure and clean. Lesson 5. honeybees teach us efficiency. We've all heard someone describing themselves by saying they are busy as a bee. And this description sums up the life of honeybees. They're extremely efficient. A large beehive can have up to 60,000 bees, and they may collectively travel 55,000 miles and visit 2 million flowers to gather enough nectar to make just a pound of honey. So we can take inspiration from them and work not just hard, but efficiently to achieve the best results. Changing your sleep pattern. Gradually begin going to bed earlier and start waking up earlier. Start by just a 30-minute, you know, adjusting period, and then get better, you know, as you go on. It's really important that we do so, and it's part of the sunnah of Nabi Muhammad sallallahu alayhi wa sallam. Lesson number six is that honeybees provide key relationship advice. I don't think we ever thought that we could get relationship advice from a bee, but bees have amazing symbiotic relationship with plants. So they are neither greedy nor selfish. And in the process of gathering nectar, they give back more to the flower. It transfers pollen grains from one to another, hence pollinating the flower for essential fertilization and reproduction to take place. So in our relationships, we should try and give more, just like the honeybee does. It's good to be generous with our loves, with our love, our attention, our time. So think about it. Our parents, spouses, children also deserve to be treated with kindness and consideration. Once a week, choose someone you will do something extra special for, making dinner for your mom, or hiring a cleaner to give your wife a break from chores, or playing football with your son. The opportunities for being considerate and generous are endless. And the seventh lesson that we learn is that honeybees teach us to care for our communities. You know, bees live together in a well-organized hive where every bee has a role to play in its community. The queen bee lays the eggs while the worker bees clean the hive and keep the hive's temperature cool. Some bees protect the hive from intruders, whilst others fly for miles to collect nectar. And when a bee returns to its hive, Allah Ta'ala has taught it to do a little movement, right? And to show the other bees the coordinates of the flowers so they can go and feed. A bee cannot survive or make honey on its own. It has to cooperate with its fellow bees. And we as people are exactly the same. We need to take care of our responsibilities and work with others to create harmonious and productive societies. So ask your local masjid if you can help out. Contact a weekend Islamic school to see if you can volunteer. Contact organizations if you can give up your time there. So look for ways in which you can contribute to your community and society. So there you have it. Beautiful seven great life lessons that honeybees teach us, subhanAllah. A great reminder for myself and then to everyone else that's listening in. It's time for me to leave you for this Friday afternoon. It's been such a pleasure keeping you all company. I will be back soon on Radio Islam International, inshallah. Huge shukran to my engineer. Until next time, stay safe. Remember us in your du'as. Have a beautiful weekend. Assalamu alaikum wa rahmatullahi wa barakatuh.
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2: Bismillahirrahmanirrahim. 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

0: Today's broadcast of 40 Durood was generously sponsored for the Isale Tawab of Nabi Sallallahu Alaihi Wasallam and all Marhumin, including our beloved parents, Dawood and Hawa Sainvala, Hafez Suleiman and Aisha Rabat and all Marhumin. 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
1: 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Respected brothers and elders and our sisters listening over the receiver, Allah subhanahu wa ta'ala once again out of his fazal kindness has given us the tawfiq of gathering here for his remembrance and to sit in the gathering of Dhikrullah, which we have mentioned the blessings, the rewards of many times previously. And Allah has brought us here out of his kindness for us. It is not out of our own doings, our own effort. But Allah subhanahu wa ta'ala, when he wishes to cast his mercy on any servant of his, he has the right to do so. And nobody can intervene. Allah Rabbul Izzat mentions, مَا يَفْتَحِ اللَّهُ لِلنَّاسِ مِنْ رَحْمَةِ فَلَا مُمْسِكَ لَهَا. 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When Allah wishes to send down his mercy from the heavens, then Allah sends it pouring down. Nobody can intervene or block that mercy from coming down onto the recipient of that mercy. But وَمَا يُمْسِكْ, whatever Allah wishes to hold back, فَلَا مُرْسِرَ لَهُ مِنْ بَعْدِهِ, then there is no person who can force it down or send it down. So Allah Rabbul Izzat, when he loves his banda, then he gives them the tawfiq and ability of his obedience, of his ta'at. So Allah looks at his servant, the moment he tries, he makes a small effort. Allah doesn't look for a very big effort. A few steps you take in the right direction. Just 1-2 degrees a person moves. And what a big difference it makes in the distance where he is going to land. A few degrees away from ma'asiyat, away from ghairullah. The end result is that you are coming closer and closer to Allah subhanahu wa ta'ala. Allah subhanahu wa ta'ala says, فَذْكُرُونِ أَذْكُرْكُمْ. All of you remember me, I will remember you. In the hadith of Rasulullah sallallahu alayhi wa sallam, Allah subhanahu wa ta'ala says, Hadith al-Qudsi, that if man remembers me himself alone in solitude, then I remember him also alone. Person makes dhikr of Allah subhanahu wa ta'ala in one corner of his house, alone, away from every person, in privacy. So Allah says, then I also remember him alone. But when there is a gathering and many people get together, fi mala'in, in a jama'at, now all of them are making dhikr of Allah subhanahu wa ta'ala, so Allah says, I remember them also in a gathering now. A gathering which is better than the gathering of this world. The gathering that we, you and I are sitting now, in the eyes of Allah it is very noble and auspicious. But Allah says, I remember you in a gathering even more auspicious. And that is the gathering of the noble angels. You know, when we meet our friends, especially if a person comes back from Umrah, and he says, I remembered you in my dua, how happy we get. So you actually remembered me. Or sometimes he sends you an SMS from there. I'm sitting in the haram and now I'm thinking of you. How happy we get. Or I convey your salam in Rosa Mubarak. And you think that you're such a sinful person. And this person actually remembered you in his duas there. Here Allah is remembering us. Allah is actually taking our names. Allah makes mention of us or those who remember Him in this world. Imagine people like Jibreel alayhi salatu wasalam and Mikael and other great angels and the thousands and billions of them. Fi mala'in, in a huge gathering, as a gathering of angels, Allah makes mention of us or those who make His dhikr to the gathering of the angels. So fadhkuruni azkurkum. If you remember me, I will remember you. Mufassireen have mentioned many, many tafsirs regarding this. And to simplify all these tafasir, fadhkuruni, if you remember me, bita'ati, with making my ita'at, with obeying me, whatever I have commanded you. Lama Mahmud Baghdadi in Tafsiruhu al-Ma'ani, Sayyid Mahmud Baghdadi rahmatullahi alayhi, has mentioned, قَلْبًا وَقَالِبًا, that remember me with your heart and with your physical body. In other words, you make the dhikr of Allah with your tongue. Allah, Allah. This also is a very great form of dhikrullah. Because when a person is going to make the dhikr of Allah with his tongue, when he's taking the name of Allah, he's praising his Allah, glorifying his Allah, and then the reality of Allah subhanahu wa ta'ala's greatness, loftiness, supremacy comes into his heart. The tongue is not far away from the heart. Just as if a person speaks lies, he cheats, uses vulgar language, abusive language, then this also has an effect on his heart. But similarly, if he takes the name of Allah, it has an effect on his heart, and immediately it will cause the sin and the rust of sin that has corroded his heart to disappear gradually. And then the greatness of Allah comes into his heart. Then the muhabbat of Allah will come into his heart. And then he'll find that his physical body, his other limbs also, will make the dhikr of Allah. How? By obeying Allah subhanahu wa ta'ala. So Allah says, فَذْكُرُونِي بِطَاعَتِي. Or the mufassirin say, Allah says, remember me with my obedience. You obey me. How will I remember you? بِرَحْمَتِي. I will remember you by sending my mercy upon you. Now which person does not require the mercy of Allah? Every second of our life, every second of our life, we are desperately in need of Allah's mercy. Rasulullah sallallahu alayhi wa sallam has taught us so many du'as in which we are asking Allah for His mercy. Ya wasi' al-maghfirah. Oh ya basit al-yadini bil-rahmah. When we enter the masjid, Allahumma aftah li abwaab rahmatik. Ya hayyu ya qayyum bi-rahmatika nastaghith. Asking for Allah's mercy all the time. Without Allah's mercy, a person will not be able to function in this world. Leave alone the performing salat and doing other ibadat, he won't even be able to function in the dunya also. For his dunyavi needs, for his worldly needs also. It is only Allah's rahmat, Allah's mercy that Allah enables us to see, to speak, to eat, to move around. So Allah says, فَذْكُرُونِي, remember me. How? بِطَاعَتِي, with my obedience. أَذْكُرْكُمْ, I will remember you. بِرَحْمَتِي, with my mercy. And some scholars have mentioned, بِمَعُونَتِي, I will remember you with my assistance. I will help you all the time. Person is doing some business deal and now things are not coming right. Where does he turn to? Allah subhanahu wa ta'ala. When he remembers Allah, he makes surah called Salatul Hadith. He begs of Allah. He's sincere. When he turns to Allah, then Allah makes an opening for him. Mind-boggling. Unseen mercy, unseen help, mother comes. So fazkuruni, Allah says, remember me. Some mufassirin say, fi dunya, remember me in this world. Azkurkum, I will remember you fil akhirah. Doesn't mean Allah will not remember us in this world. Allah remembers us, but the special remembrance is there in akhirat. When you require Allah subhanahu wa ta'ala the most, every person on the day of Qiyamah is dependent on the mercy of Allah subhanahu wa ta'ala. Every Nabi will say, nafsi, nafsi, nafsi. Beside Rasulullah will say, Allahumma ummati. But the point is that every person on the day of Qiyamah, we know the horrifying events of Qiyamah. Sun will be hovering above our heads. People will be perspiring profusely, running to and fro. يَوْمَ يَفِرُ الْمَرْءُ مِنْ أَخِيهِ وَأُمِّهِ وَأَبِيهِ وَصَاحِبَتِهِ وَبَنِيهِ. Person will run away, actually run away from his own mother, father, wife, children, brother. Every person will have his own condition to be worried and concerned about. He will not be bothered about the next person at all. There'll be hisab kitab taking place. There'll be reckoning. There'll be an accounting that will take place. There'll be mizan. Our amal will be weighed. The ispul sirat is to cross. So who is going to assist us? Only Allah subhanahu wa ta'ala. So Allah said, Fadhkuruni, remember me in this world. Adhkurkum fil akhirah. I will remember you in the akhirah. Fadhkuruni, remember me, fir rakha. When you are in times of prosperity, happiness, you got good health, you got wealth, you got comfort, you got all the luxury, you got all the happiness, you got the contentment, you got everything, satisfaction, you got the pleasure, you got good wife, children, everything, you got aram, comfort. You've got everything. So in times of happiness, if you remember Allah subhanahu wa ta'ala, Allah said, أَذْكُرْكُمْ فِي الْبَلَاءِ. When you're in difficulty, I will assist you. When you're in difficulty, I will come to your rescue. فَذْكُرُونِي بِمُجَاهَدَتِي. Allah says, remember me. How? By making mujahada. You attempted with that evil. Now you're going to turn away. You're going to oppose that evil. You're going to oppose that nafs. You're not going to fall into the temptation. You're not going to become seduced. That pretty woman, she is seducing you. You're attracted towards her. You're working in the same office or very nearby. And each time now, your nazar is almost about to fall on her. And you say, no, my Allah, for your sake, I'm not going to see. Very difficult test. Allah says, when you do that, أَذْكُرْكُمْ, I will remember you. How? بِهِدَايَتِ, I will give you hidayat. I will give you guidance. Every day, you know, صلاة, اِهْدِنَا الصَّرَاطَ الْمُسْتَقِيمِ. Allah, guide me. Help me onto the straight path. Allah says, وَالَّذِينَ جَاهَدُوا فِينَا لَنَهْدِيَنَّهُمْ سُبُلَنَا. Those who oppose them, the nafs, those who oppose nafs and shaitan, those who make mujahada, those who undergo that pain, that struggle against nafs and shaitan, Allah says, we will open roads, not one road, roads of hidayat for the person. He'll be guided every step he takes. When Allah guides a person, then how can he go astray? Whichever road he takes, it is a path of guidance. And all these roads will lead to Allah subhanahu wa ta'ala. As though Allah is holding him by his little finger and guiding him right to his destination. So فَذْكُرُونِي بِمُجَاهَدَتِي أَذْكُرْكُمْ بِرَحْمَتِي بِهِدَايَتِي. I will give you hidayat. Like this, Mufassirin have mentioned many, many things. But in essence, if we remember Allah subhanahu wa ta'ala by opposing nafs and shaitan, by making the ita'at of Allah subhanahu wa ta'ala, then Allah subhanahu wa ta'ala is going to guide us. Allah is going to assist us. فَذْكُرُونِي بِالْإِخْلَاسِ وَبِالْإِحْسَانِ. Remember me with ikhlas, sincerity. أَذْكُرْكُمْ بِالْإِجَابَةِ. Allah says, I will remember you by answering all your du'as. So Allah is there to help us, to assist us.

0: like barafs and ice block. And it is melting away. Dambadam, raftab. Slowly, slowly. It is just melting away. And before we know, our time has expired in this world. And then there is akhirat. And what is in the akhirat for us? Allah has promised us beautiful jannat, lofty gardens. Allah has promised us the ni'mats of jannat. This morning I was discussing in the tafsir, one of the surahs of the Amma Para, where Allah talks about the lofty gardens of Jannah, the beautiful palatial homes of paradise, the couches that are going to be elevated. In the dunya we have remote system. Press a button, something comes down, then it's elevated. Like that, a jannati, a wali of Allah, mufassirin say, إِذَا أَرَادَ وَلِيُّ اللَّهِ فِي الْجَنَّةِ. When a wali of Allah, the friend of Allah, of course the inmate of Jannah, he'll wish to rest on this couch. Immediately this couch which is raised, suddenly it'll come down, it'll lower itself. And then this person will just pop onto this couch. Not like the couches of this world. No matter what you pay, what price you pay, whether you get it from China or Japan, wherever it is, and no matter how comfortable it may be, the couches of Jannah are far more comforting. Jannah is a place of aram, aram, aram, rest, peace, comfort. And those rest days, we had a holiday now. Many people may have gone for some vacation. They have returned. But whilst on a vacation and a holiday, person wishes he could just remain there, enjoying the cool breeze and the very scenic atmosphere and the peace of mind, tranquility, serenity. There's no work. Doesn't have to wake up so early and go to work. There's no toiling. There's no hard labor. Peace of mind. You wish you could just enjoy that serene atmosphere for a longer period. In Jannat, that's what we're going to enjoy. There's no early morning waking up and going to work and coming back in the evening and going through all the difficulties and hardships that you have to endure in this world. There's only comfort and comfort and comfort. There is no ibadat also. Person will go to make sajda, Allah say, no, don't worry. Sajda you made in the world. Ah, you enjoy the fruits of the sajda you made in this world. So Allah subhanahu wa ta'ala has kept us in this world so that we remember Him. With our tongues, with our hearts, with our entire bodies. And when we remember Allah, Allah is going to remember us. Allah is going to shower His mercy upon us. Allah is going to come to our assistance. Allah will guide us. Allah will help us in times of adversity. And it goes on and on and on. So in dunya Allah will help us. In akhirat Allah will help us. This entire dunya, the entire period, this life in the dunya, compared to the life of the akhirat, you know, we feel we are here 30, 40, 50, 60, 70 years, or even more than that, such a long period. Person says, I saw enough. I went through enough in my life. But this entire worldly life that a person spends, entire life, and the days he spends in this world, compared to the akhirat, is like a person who places his finger in a mighty, huge ocean. Look at the Indian Ocean, what? Place your finger in the middle of the ocean. And then remove your finger. What amount of water will be there on your finger? Nothing. Negligible. Nothing. You have decreased nothing. But that drop of water, a small drop of water that is on your finger, that is the life in this world. And the huge vast ocean, that's the life of the Akhirah.
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This Fajr Radhan is brought to you by Africa Muslims Agency. 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

0: near, man. 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This thing is tired.
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1: Assalamu alaikum wa rahmatullahi wa barakatuh. You're tuned to Radio Islam International. We welcome you once again to the program, and inshallah we're going to be together, myself and Maulana Ibrahim, till approximately 9 o'clock. Taqabbal Allah minna wa iyaakum. May Allah tabarak wa ta'ala grant ikhlas, sincerity and acceptance, inshallah. Ameen ya rabbal alameen. Coming up during the course of the program, inshallah, we're talking about, you know, the importance of turning to Almighty Allah subhanahu wa ta'ala, istighfar, especially now in these xenophobic times. We're going to be talking about, you know, cultivating empathy and justice, and the act of returning to Allah tabarak wa ta'ala requires self-reflection and becoming better Muslims, inshallah. Also, we're talking about, you know, facing the cost of living crisis during the morning program. After 7 o'clock, inshallah, we have the outdoor program. And this morning, inshallah, we're talking to Marik from the from Sambra, that is

Magogo Dam. They've been to Magogo Dam, which is in Swaziland, a few weeks ago. And inshallah, we'll talk a little about that, inshallah, during the fishing program. Magogo Dam is it is Swaziland's largest reservoir with its wall, which stands approximately 150 meters high. It is the fourth largest in southern Africa. Alhamdulillah, a couple of years ago, we have been there as well. It's a beautiful dam, Magogo Dam in Swaziland. We're going to be talking about, you know, the fish out in Magogo Dam and more about that, inshallah, during the fishing program. After 8 o'clock, we have the travel program, Islamiyat Information, some news regarding the xenophobic violence, you know, with regards to the masses leaving South Africa. It's believed that many Malawians and Nigerians are fleeing South Africa amidst the xenophobic threats. We're going to be talking about that, inshallah, also in the program. And 8:30 to 9 o'clock, we have the DIY program. All of this and much, much more on Radio Islam International. Please do interact with us. The WhatsApp number is 072 786 1548.

All right, welcome. We continue. 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Yes, we want to talk a little about, you know, the verse of the Quran Kareem where Allah tabarak wa ta'ala mentions, وَمِنْهُمْ مَنْ يَقُولُ رَبَّنَا آتِنَا فِي الدُّنْيَا حَسَنَةً وَفِي الْآخِرَةِ حَسَنَةً وَقِنَا عَذَابَ النَّارِ أُولَئِكَ لَهُمْ نَصِيبٌ مِمَّا كَسَبُوا وَاللَّهُ سَرِيعُ الْحِسَابِ. And also in the Quran Kareem, Allah tabarak wa ta'ala says that there are those people who just asking Allah for the bounties of this world. وَمَا لَهُ فِي الْآخِرَةِ مِنْ, you know, there is no, they have no shame, the akhirah, and the other people

those who say, O Allah, grant us the good of this world in the Akhirah, and O Allah, protect us from the torments of the fires of Jahannam. There is a big difference between these two. Some are only asking for this world, others are asking for both the dunya and the Akhirah as well. Now, in the pre-Islamic days, you know, known as the days of ignorance or Ayyamul Jahiliyyah, people who also perform the Hajj, they also used to go to Mina, Arafah, Muzdalifah. But, you know, many customary actions were rife, which Allah Tabarak wa Ta'ala mentions, guiding the Muslims to abandon such ignorant and vain pursuits, especially during the Mubarak days of Hajj. So Almighty Allah subhanahu wa ta'ala continues the same discussion by mentioning that some Arabs from the period of Jahiliyyah, they would only make dua for the worldly needs and wants during the days of Hajj. You know, they used to ask for wealth and property and honor, anything and everything the person of the world desires of. It was only basically regarding worldly success and nothing, you know, regarding the Akhirah. However, dear listeners, we find that these people who only won the world, their du'as did not include the word hasanah for the Akhirah. And regarding these people, Almighty Allah subhanahu wa ta'ala says, وَمَا لَهُ فِي الْآخِرَةِ, and for these people there is no portion in the Akhirah, because they only ask for this world. And moreover, you know, they will just get what was written for them in this world. They will receive only what Almighty Allah subhanahu wa ta'ala has decreed for them, nothing more, nothing less. So this ayat al-Karima is also a warning for us, for the entire ummah, to those who only make dua for worldly achievements, whose main objective is success in this world and money and wealth and honor, with no concern for the akhirah, no concern for the spiritual needs. Then immediately Allah Rabbul Izzat makes mention of another kind of people. Those people, in their duas, they say, oh Allah, give us fi dunya hasana wa fil akhirati hasana wa qina adhab an-nar. Allah, grant us the hasana, grant us in this world hasana, Allah, grant us in the akhirah hasana, and Allah, save us from the punishment of the fires of Jahannam. So the second group of people would ask for the things of this world, but they ask for it with hasana. You know, the dua, this dua is a masnoon dua which Nabiya Kareem sallallahu alayhi wa sallam recited in abundance as well. We also should read this dua, inshallah. And Rabbana atina fi dunya hasanah wa fil akhirati hasanah wa qina adhab an-nar. It's a very, very concise dua. It's a very, very comprehensive dua and all-encompassing. It includes every bounty and every blessing of this world. They will be not asking Allah just for wealth and honor. You know, you're asking, etc. But instead, we are asking goodness, we are asking hasanah with these bounties as well. And the Mufassirin have explained, commentators of the Quran Kareem explain, that fid dunya hasanah, Allahu Akbar, encompasses every need of a person in this world. You know, subhanAllah, this is the dua has been taught to us by Nabiya Kareem sallallahu alayhi wa sallam. Make the du'as that Habibullah sallallahu alayhi wa sallam has taught us as well. And Allah forgive us, we haven't understood the value of, nor the value of the dua. Our condition is that, you know, that when we request someone for dua, you know, and he says, may Allah grant you the best of both worlds, we feel dissatisfied. We want a long, long dua wherein different bounties have been mentioned, blessings have been mentioned, but yet this dua being taught was by Nabi Akram sallallahu alayhi wa sallam. It includes every blessing, every bounty, and every good and every favorable condition as well. Also, dear listeners, we also learn from this dua, رَبَّنَا أَتِنَا فِي الدُّنْيَا حَسَنَةً وَفِي الْآخِرَةِ حَسَنَةً وَقِنَ عَذَابَ النَّارِ. We're learning from this dua that Almighty Allah subhanahu wa ta'ala does not prevent us from seeking the material things of this world. There's no problem. Whatever we want, you want a house, you want this, you want that, ask Allah subhanahu wa ta'ala. مَنْ لَمْ يَسْأَلِ اللَّهِ يَغْضَبْ عَلَيْهِ. A person who does not ask of Allah, Allah gets angry with him. I mean, we are living in the dunya, in a world of means. There's many requirements for our existence as well. So Allah Pak encourages and approves dua when a person is seeking his worldly needs. It is as if Allah Tabaraka wa Ta'ala is telling us, make this dua in which you seek the good of this world also. So our akhirah, in the du'as, make dua for the akhirah, make dua for the dunya as well. You know, in Ruhul Ma'ani, Alama said, Alusi Rahmatullah Ali has mentioned the different interpretations and meaning of fid dunya hasana, meaning, you know, the best of this world is al-afiyatu wal-kafa, well-being, protection from every type of fitna and sufficiency in sustenance. As Zawju Salih has mentioned, you know, fid dunya hasana means
A pious, righteous, compatible, marriageable partner. One is الأولاد الأبرار, pious children. المال الصالح. Fourthly, as mentioned, he says, you know, wealthy trees are obtained through halal sources that Allah gives you, full of barakah in it and free of contamination and impurity. ثَنَاءُ الْخَلْقِ Al-Lusi Ramtala is mentioned further in the Ruhul Ma'ani. It also means ثَنَاءُ الْخَلْقِ, you know, the praise and good opinion of people. العلم والإبادة, beneficial knowledge, practice and amal upon it as well. فهم في الدين, understanding of the deen of Almighty Allah subhanahu wa ta'ala. He's also mentioned along with صحبة الصالحين, the company of the pious. And he says help against all the enemies, including the greatest one, which is nafs and shaitan. So this is a very, very important dua that our beloved sallallahu alayhi wa sallam has taught us. ربنا آتنا في الدنيا حسنة وفي الآخرة حسنة وقنا عذاب النار. أو ما الله أو ما sustainer, O my nourisher, O Allah, grant us in this world hasana, wa fil akhirati hasana, in the akhirah hasana as well, save us from the punishment, wa qina adhab an-nar. Like I mentioned, Hazrat Alusi rahmatullah alayhi, Allama Alusi rahmatullah alayhi, is mentioned in his tafsir Ruhul Ma'ani, hasana in the dunya means, like I mentioned about the eight aqwal, one is compatible, righteous partner, pious children, wealth which is obtained through halal sources, full of barakah, protection from every type of fitna, insufficiency in risk, beneficial ilm and knowledge and acting upon it, understanding of deen, the company of the pious, and help against all enemies, including the greatest one, like I mentioned, nafs and shaitan as well. And also included is the seeking of the ability in this dua to perform righteous amal. Every action that is done according to the Quran, Kareem and Sunnah will fall under righteous amal, righteous deeds. So whether it is salat, whether it is zakat, Hajj, caring for the poor, needy, or the destitute, the fulfillment of the rights of one's spouse, children, you know, neighbors, the poor, and everybody. And all this falls under righteous amal and deeds. And it is these actions that will become protection from the fires, the punishment of the fire, as has been, you know, brought out in this dua. وَقِنَا عَذَابَ النَّارِ وَلَا save us from the punishment of the Jahannam fire. 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including the greatest bounty of seeing the beautiful countenance of Almighty Allah subhanahu wa ta'ala. 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But it's got to be made with deep hearted muraqaba, meditation, sincerity and conviction, inshallah. Ameen ya Rabbil Alameen. May Allah tabarak wa ta'ala grant us all the understanding. Allah grant us in this world حسنة وفي الآخرة حسنة وقنا عذاب النار. In the آخرة, may Allah subhanahu wa ta'ala grant us حسنة, and may Allah tabarak wa ta'ala grant us and save us from the punishment of the fires of Jahannam. Ameen ya Rabbil Alameen. Alright, we played for you a lovely nazm, inshallah. The after we listen to the recitation of Surah Yasin Sharif.

Today's broadcast of Surah Yasin is generously sponsored for the Isale Tawab of Nabi Sallallahu Alaihi Wasallam in Orman Humin. This includes both of our parents, Dawood and Hawa Sainwala, Hafez Suleiman and Aisha Rawat in Orman Humin. 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

0: Today's broadcast of Surah Yasin was generously sponsored for the Isale Tawab of Nabi Sallallahu Alaihi Wasallam in Orman Humin. This includes both of our parents, Dawood and Hawa Sainwala, Hafiz Suleiman and Aisha Rawat in Orman Humin, sponsored by Technostrat and X-Rays in Mayfair, Ruriport, Robochamp and Centurion Dental. Amina Bibi Barat, Muhammad Zubair Barat, Fakir Adam and the Barat family, sponsored by INS Motors of the Deer, by a sister for her grandparents, parents and sister, Ibrahim and Aisha Buhajat and family, Mullah family from Amersfoort, sponsored by Baldur's Hyper of the Deer. Call 016-590-2920. 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Ismail and Fatima Musa Jiva, Wally and Amina Musa Jiva, sponsored by Shai Jiva Trust, Devlin Cash and Carry, PP Cascaro Motors, PP Model, PP Taxi City, PP Louis Bota, PP M1 Robertsham, 24-hour car 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
4: Assalamu alaikum wa rahmatullahi wa barakatuh. It's Saturday, the 13th of June 2026, corresponding to the 26th of Dhul-Hijjah 1447. In local news, President Cyril Ramaphosa has launched an urgent court application at the Western Cape High Court to halt Parliament's impeachment process against him. He argues that he has a constitutional right not to be subjected to Section 89 proceedings unless they are preceded by a valid report containing sufficient evidence. The legal challenge comes as he contests the basis of the impeachment process linked to the Palapala matter, escalating an already high-profile political and legal dispute. Constitutional law expert Professor Koos Malan explains more.
5: He says, look, putting it down in layman's terms, I've now approached the court, which will hear my application in September. If Parliament now proceeds, it actually has the effect of cancelling out any possibility of the application of the interdict to be completely meaningless, because the court actually in September has to adjudicate the merits of my application.
4: In other local news, South Africa's economy has recorded modest growth of 0.5% in the first quarter of 2026, continuing an expansion streak now stretching to six consecutive quarters. The latest figures have lifted market sentiment, coming shortly after Moody's improved its outlook on the country. However, economists caution that the underlying recovery remains uneven. Pressure points continue to weigh on manufacturing output, while weak investment flows and sluggish job creation are still seen as key constraints on stronger, more sustainable growth. Economist Dr. Lebohang Peko says while the headline growth is encouraging, structural challenges in the economy continue to limit momentum.
6: It doesn't really measure the different kinds of success. So GDP tells us really about the kind of economic activity that took place. It doesn't tell us much about the distribution of wealth, the distribution of assets, the distribution of life expectations and life opportunities. And this has always been one of the failures and the limitations of GDP as a construct.
4: On the African continent, Botswana's foot and mouth disease outbreak has brought much of the country's meat industry to a halt, with restrictions on the slaughter of cattle, goats and sheep, disrupting production. According to Lands and Agriculture Minister Edwin Goratahone, the measures have forced many butcheries and meat processing facilities to temporarily close, creating significant challenges for businesses across the sector. The ongoing restrictions have also disrupted supply chains, raising concerns about the broader economic impact on the livestock and meat industries.
7: Botswana, as a country, has never experienced this multiple outbreaks. It's also the first time in over 50 years that we have had the FMD coming from the southern part of the country. And remember, this is part of the country that has a large number of livestock. So the situation is very, very bad because it has affected both the north and the south.
4: In Palestine news, more than 60 Democratic lawmakers in the United States have urged the Trump administration to take immediate steps to secure access to medical treatment for cancer patients in Gaza. In a letter to Secretary of State Marco Rubio, the lawmakers called for the restoration of medical evacuation routes that previously allowed Palestinian patients to travel to hospitals in occupied East Jerusalem and the occupied West Bank for specialized care. The appeal comes amid growing concern over Gaza's healthcare crisis, with thousands of patients unable to access the urgent treatment they need. In world news, Iran's Foreign Minister Abbas Araghchi says a memorandum of understanding with the United States aimed at ending the conflict is closer than ever to completion, urging an end to media speculation until the agreement is finalized. U.S. President Donald Trump shared Araghchi's comments on his Truth Social platform after previously criticizing reports on the deal and dismissing leaked details as fake news. Pakistan's Prime Minister Shahbaz Sharif, whose government has been involved in facilitating talks between Tehran and Washington, says a final agreed text has now been reached, although further steps still need to be completed before any formal announcement. In finance news, the rand is trading at 16.28 to the dollar, 21.84 to the pound, 18.84 to the euro, and 4.34 to the Saudi rial. Gold is trading at $4,212.64 a fine ounce, and Brent crude oil at $86.90 a barrel. Our Salah times in Johannesburg, Zohar sets in at 13 minutes past 12 p.m. and in Durban, Zohar sets in at 12.01 p.m. I am Juaria X-Dean with your Radio Islam News. The time is 5 minutes past 7.
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0: All right, well, Dominic, assalamu alaikum wa rahmatullahi wa barakatuh. You're tuned to Radio Islam International. And this morning, inshallah, for the wildlife and outdoor program, we're going to be crossing over to Durban. Crossing over to Marieke from the South African Association for Marine Biological Research, which is a public benefit company founded in the year 1951. Let's welcome Marieke on the line. We're talking about the sardine run. Marieke, good morning to you. Thank you so much for your time.
1: It's only a pleasure. I love joining you guys on Saturday mornings and sharing some ocean passion.
0: Thank you, ma'am. Now, you know, the sardine run is one of the South Africa's most exciting marine spectacles, Marieke. It's often called the greatest shoal on earth, and billions of small fish move along the coast, and suddenly we find the sea comes alive, the dolphins herding, the gannets diving, sharks feeding, the whales passing through, fishermen gathering there. A lot of fish gathering there as well, and the coastal community is watching the spectacle unfold. Explain to us more, Marieke. Tell us more. What exactly is the sardine run, and is it really a migration?
1: Yes, so the sardine run is this amazing seasonal movement of these large shoals of South African sardines from the cooler waters of the south coast and the Agulhas Bank region all the way northwards along the Eastern Cape and the Wild Coast and the KwaZulu-Natal coastline, of course. And it's commonly described as involving billions of sardines. But scientifically, you know, the number's quite variable and difficult to verify. But what we can say is that it's one of the largest visible movements of fish and predators anywhere in the world. So sometimes it's reported that these shoals can be like 7 kilometers long and 1.5 kilometers wide and up to 30 meters deep. So the overall biomass has been compared with East Africa's wildebeest migration, for instance. And a lot of people actually refer to this as the biggest migration of animals in the world. But it's important to clarify that this is not a true migration in the strict biological sense.
2: And how does the sardine...
1: No, I'll just carry on a little bit. A true migration is usually this regular, predictable, purposeful movement, you know, between key habitats for usually feeding and breeding. But the sardine run is more like this environmentally triggered movement, or temporary range extension, actually. So sardines love cool water. So we find it in the Western and Southern Cape a lot, you know, where we've got this cool, cooler currents and cold water. And here in KwaZulu-Natal, the water is actually normally way too warm. But in winter, when we've got the right conditions, this narrow strip of cooler water can form quite close to the coast. And this creates this amazing, let's call it a corridor, that allows the sardines to move up. So they're constantly looking for this little cold water stream. And so the sardines don't plan, you know, to come and visit Durban. They're just responding to this window of suitable environmental conditions. So in winter, you know, all these environmental factors come together. We've got seasonal cooling. We've got the wind patterns that change a bit. We've got a bit of coastal upwelling and inshore counter currents allow for this narrow band of cooler water to develop. And then when it's close enough to shore and continuous enough, so the sardines can move northwards along the Eastern Cape all the way to Durban. And that makes it quite unpredictable. So it's not fixed sort of annual parade. Some years the cool water corridor is really strong and very close inshore. And then we've got the spectacular run that people can see. And then other years it may be a bit too warm and the sardines may remain quite far offshore. Or the corridor can also be quite patchy, so for people to see from the coast. So it just all depends, you know, every year it's a little bit different.
2: And may you tell us, how does the sardine run impact other species and the environment? We've heard that many sharks and even whales follow the sardines.
1: Yeah, that's what makes it so exciting, because it's this enormous ecological energy transfer, actually, because sardines are filter feeders. They feed on plankton, so little microscopic little shrimps. And then they carry that energy into their bodies, into the bodies of these larger predators. So they become food for, like you mentioned, dolphins and sharks and seabirds and game fish, and of course people. So that is why these small fish are so important. Sardines are called forage fish. So they're really a bridge between this tiny plankton and then some of the ocean's largest animals. And then when these shoals move along the coast, they actually concentrate these incredible predators in very large numbers. So the common dolphins herd the sardines into these tight bait pools, and the gannets will dive down from above, and sharks and game fish will attack from below and from the side. And even brooders' whales may feed sort of opportunistically on these bait pools. And then, of course, our favorite whales, the humpbacks, will just move through them at the same time and through the same corridors. But now for sardines, it sounds like shame, it's a sudden end of life. But it's not really an environmental disaster for them because predation is so much part of their life. And that's why they're actually called bait balls, you know, after all. They bait to everything and anything else. But they survive year on year because of the huge numbers that they are generally in these shoals. And they've got very fast growth and their special schooling behavior. But overall, the health of sardine populations can be affected by fishing pressure and climate variability and changing currents and ocean warming. And we'll talk about that just in a bit. But the sardine run is this version, the ocean's version of this beautiful seasonal buffet. And the sardines are sort of the headline act, but, you know, the supporting cast is actually quite extraordinary because, like I mentioned, the common dolphins, they're some of the most important predators in the sardine run because they herd the sardines. They're like the border collies herding sheep. So that's the common dolphin's role. And then once the sardines are packed together, many other predators join in, and it's a beautiful sight. And it's almost like this very special dance, the way these bait pools move to try and avoid predators. And it's very tightly packed, and of course they're very shiny, and they move in unison and flow. And the sardines have safety numbers. But now when the predators start diving into this bait pool with their mouths open, they make a huge dent in the shoal. And Cape gannets are incredible birds, of course. And they usually most visible if you're on shore because they plunge dive from the air. They fold their wings back and they just sort of torpedo dive into the ocean. And that's usually what we see first. And then we know, oh, look at that, you know, the bait pool or the sardines have arrived. And then there are lots of different species of sharks. We see the dusky sharks and bronze whalers and black tips and spinner sharks. And also a lot of game fish like shad and tuna that joins this incredible party. And like I mentioned, the whales generally just come past, the humpback whales, and they also they feed on small zooplankton and small little shrimps. But usually when they're along our coastline, they just migrate to the warmer waters to come and breed. But the brooders whales, they're quite special because they may actually feed on sardines and other smaller schooling fish. And bearing in mind that they are also baleen whales, so they live on plankton, but they've been known to accidentally even gulp up a dive or two, and they usually spit them out just because of their specialized way of feeding. So when the sardines arrive, they bring back this whole food web with them, you know, from seabirds to sharks and even whales offshore. So it's just incredible to experience.
0: Mm. Malik, thus far, you know, what's the report saying? Where are the sardines this year?
1: Yeah, so far, so good. You know, they're already heading towards the south coast. And I've got friends who are filmmakers and photographers who've just arrived on the wild coast and they're ready to film this spectacular event. And it usually lasts a good couple of weeks. So we're quite hopeful and we think we might see them up to Durban already because they've had incredible sightings as they move past sort of the Eastern Cape. And yeah, they really, there's big patches and big shoals are on the wild coast and touching on the Natal south coast already.
0: Mm-hmm. Okay. Ma'am, Marik, with regards to the

0: I think especially here in KwaZulu-Natal, you know, people have these childhood memories of just hearing the sardines are in and then everybody rushes down to the beach. But it also supports a lot of tourism. And like I've mentioned, I've got all these friends that are also hosting overseas filmmakers. So a lot of divers and photographers go to experience it, anglers and other visitors just to travel to the Eastern Cape and KwaZulu-Natal, hoping that they'll experience this incredible sardine run. So it's really one of South Africa's most famous marine wildlife events, and it has global appeal. So we must also just speak about safety, you know, and responsible behavior, because, of course, sharks and other predators follow the sardines. So people need to be a bit more cautious in the water because these predators are there to feed. And what we've seen a lot is sharks often get caught in the trick nets, you know, from the beach. And it's been amazing to see how harvesters or fishers work together to release these sharks. And so harvesting must be responsible and has been. And people must also just, you know, be mindful to avoid disturbing wildlife or driving over sensitive beach areas or leaving plastic bags. But generally, it's something that communities really appreciate and enjoy. So these sardines really are these tiny little fish with a huge job. You know, they feed people, they support fisheries, they hold up these incredible marine food webs. But the challenge is in when this resource is low, competition becomes a lot more visible, especially for animals like the African penguins that simply can't move hundreds of kilometers away from their nest to find their chicks. So just a bit of background on sardines and the challenges along our coastline. You know, our South African sardine fishery forms part of a sort of a small pelagic fishery, mainly targeting sardines and anchovies. And it's economically very important, but ecologically very sensitive. And, you know, because of the many animals and people reliant and dependent on it. Now, the key concern is that the South African sardine stock has been under a lot of pressure and remains sort of at historically low levels. And this matters because sardines aren't only a fisheries resource. They essential prey for species like the critically endangered African penguin, which I mentioned a bit earlier. And around the key penguin colonies now, we've seen commercial closure of sardines. So it's really a challenging you know, sort of coincidence, because here we've got livelihoods and people depending on the fishery, but we've also got this critically endangered animal that's very dependent on this, especially during breeding time. So sardines play a very important part along our entire coastline, but more so, you know, during the rest of the year, more western southern Cape coastline. And it's a very important resource for many species, including us humans. So it's not just this only a marine event, you know, it's all about food and tourism and culture and memory and excitement. And it also asks us to, of course, behave responsibly along our own coastline.
1: And finally, is the sardine run seen anywhere else in the world?
0: So they're similar and other major fish movements of this bait fish around the world. But our sardine run is very special because of the scale and the predator diversity, and also the fact that it happens so close to shore, so a lot of people can experience it and see it and participate in it. So there are similar events. And with species like herring, anchovies, and caplin, and even sardines in areas like Canada, near Japan, actually, in South America, parts of Australia, and even Norway. So, for instance, in Newfoundland, the caplin also come very close to the beaches. And there's lots of herring spawning in the northern Pacific, so you can see whales and seabirds and fishes getting together. But South Africa's sardine run is unusual because it brings together such a dramatic mix of animals. And it's incredible to see, you know, underwater these enormous bait balls, and then dolphins and sharks and seabirds all together around it and in it and working it. And in being along the coastline where people can often see it. So there are other bait fish events in the world, but our sardine run is definitely most special, so predator rich, and it's so part of our coastal culture. And it really reminds us

0: that the ocean is connected, you know, from the smallest plankton to the largest whale, and that this beautiful, chaotic, and quite unpredictable event. But it also shows why, you know, healthy oceans and healthy fish populations and responsible coastal management is very important for the ecosystem, for the fish, for the whales, and also for humans.
1: Barik, where are the best places to see the sardine run? North coast and south coast, which areas?
0: Definitely more towards the south coast. So when we're very lucky, the sardine run will actually come into Durban Bay. But generally, if you go down the south coast of KZN and keep an eye on the media, they will definitely announce it. And you'll see pictures all over social media as well. It's a nice place to go down and just experience it and see it, because I think, yeah, just that community vibe and excitement on the beaches is very impressive.
1: Lovely. Thanks so much for the information, Marik. Lovely talking to you. And yeah, we'll talk soon again. Thank you.
0: Thank you. Always a pleasure.
1: Thanks, man. Bye-bye.
0: Bye.
1: Yeah, it's an event in its entirety. It's a unique time when the marine predators migrate to the inshore coastal waters of the wild coast in search for the sardines. And the reports are coming through regarding, you know, where they have been spotted. But yeah, very interesting. Subhanallah, amazing. A creation of Almighty Allah subhanahu wa ta'ala. If you are out in the region, inshallah, go along and see it. It's 30 minutes past 7 o'clock. You're on Radio Islam International. Stay tuned.
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1: All right, welcome. Assalamu alaikum wa rahmatullahi wa barakatuh. It's now time for the fishing program. And this morning we're crossing over to Ladysmith. We're talking to Nishkar. Nishkar, good morning to you. Thank you so much for your time, sir.
2: Good morning. How are you guys doing?
1: Like, how's things your side, Nishkar?
2: Very cold.
1: Very cold, yeah, okay.
2: Yeah.
1: All right, in Ladysmith, it's a bit more colder than what's in Joburg here.
2: Yes, yes. No, but all good. Thanks.
1: Thanks so much, Nishkar. To the listeners, we're talking fishing. Any questions you have, you can WhatsApp it to us on the number 072-786-1548 or call us on the program 011-854-1548. 011-854-1548. And the WhatsApp number is 072-786-1548. Let's talk a little firstly about general winter fishing and tactics, Nishkar.
2: Yeah, so with the winter in full force, I think most of the guys either give it a break, but the stalwarts are out there, but it's very slow fishing for the next 2 or 3 months. So the tactics mainly is very, very slow fishing on deeper water points, on rock piles, using smaller profile baits to try and entice those fish. But with that said, it might be slow, but it's also opportunity to catch some decent fish. For some odd reason, they stack up, and if you manage to find them, it's actually very rewarding.
1: Okay, lovely. Nishkar, any recent trips you guys had, I think when I spoke to you during the course of the week, you mentioned Magoga Dam out in Swaziland.
2: Yes, yes. So the Protea team, the team tournament trail Protea team, we did a test against Swaziland. This year it was their turn to host. Not having fished Magoga Dam, firstly, I was quite surprised at Swaziland at how easy it was. You know, getting through the border, how clean the accommodation was. Very good at Magoga. The dam was also very nice, very similar to what we used to on the side, like Spear and Kop, you know, dirtier water. But the first day, so we arrived there on a Tuesday. It's 3 days of solid fishing. 1 day they give you for practice the first day, but they chose this time not to allow guys to fish on practice. You could only scan, so you use your forward facing sonar to look for structure. But the wind was blowing gale force, I promise you. It gets really wild there.
1: We've been there a couple of years ago, you know.
2: Yeah, so we were done. The team was done by 9 o'clock. We couldn't handle it. Safety first. The nice thing about the dam is they've got yabbies in there, or these freshwater crawfish. And that's very similar to Kudutro. And those fish box, you know, even the smaller fish, they fight very hard. We managed to beat them over 3 days. It was quite challenging. There wasn't many big fish, but those 800 to 1 kilo fish were plenty. So the target was just catching your limit every day and trying to upgrade. Obviously, the bigger fish would come. But nice trip overall. I think we beat them by 8 kilos this time, which is very close. Good for them that they've picked up their angling skill. We beat them by 60 the last time, so very close one this time.
1: Okay. And, there's quite a bit of report of 5 kilo bass plus coming out of Magoga Dam, Nishkar.
2: Yeah, so the LBT Lowveld Trail had a competition this past weekend. I did see some beautiful fish. On the live scope, we did see nice fish because there's a lot of structure in that dam. There's a lot of rock structure, submerged islands. And we could see there were decent fish in that dam. But unfortunately, the week that we got there, they had excessive rain like 2 weeks before, so the water was dirty. You know, we got all these excuses why we don't catch them.
1: Yeah.
2: But, it's got so much potential. And those yabbies, I experienced it where you find those freshwater craws. The bass population get very big.
1: Yeah.
2: I mean, you get very big fish. And you won't believe, even the smaller fish has those tentacles sticking out. So it looks like it's the primary food for them in that dam. But with that said, we also, I think on day two, we were not on the fish because we were on like 30, 40 foot cliffs. But we did find a bait ball on the cliffs, and the fish, those bass were just set up, and within 10 minutes we had a bag.
1: Oh.
2: So it's also, you know, just moving water, getting to spots, trying as many spots. You never know what you might come up to, especially if you're observant, you know?
1: It's a beautiful dam, a massive dam, and just for the listeners, it's a dam on the Komati River in Eswatini, and it's approximately, I think, 12, 13 kilos long, and the wall also of the dam is quite beautiful. Quite a bit of karpers out there. I remember the one afternoon we went there, we got a lot of karpers, Nishkar?
2: Yes, correct. We could see them. One of the things we did look for was those bream, where there was bait balls or that kind of thing. But the locals that normally fish from the bank, you could see they were only targeting karpers. And I did see a dead karper around 2 kilo in the river section. I think that cold water might have killed a few. Very big fish. Very, very big fish there.
1: Mm. What about three copies? You know, a few years ago, we had quite a bit of good reports coming out of three copies. But in the last few years, we haven't heard much about three copies. What's the latest then, Ishkar?
2: My fishing experience is very, very limited to those types of dams. Especially in Gauteng, around that area, the Mpumalanga. It's just the dams that we normally fish test against people, or we have a final there. But one thing I can tell you from experience is that the pollution that's happening now, we spoke about it years ago with effluent getting into water systems. But we're seeing a massive problem at Albert Falls currently, where a lot of fish, specifically bass, bream, die off in numbers because of bad water quality. So it's possible that there might be that sort of scenario happening there as well, where you go through a phase of good fishing and then all of a sudden you can't catch anything, or you do catch, but it's juvenile fish. But I think it's just the ebbs and flows of how the water works. But Albus is a real big issue at the moment in terms of pollution, and it's affected fishing. A lot of the anglers from that part of the Natal are all fishing my local dams, which is Pienkop and Woodstock, which is a bad thing.
1: Okay, now Nishkar, just talking about the pollution at Albert Falls Dam, I did report that there's quite a bit of sewage flowing into the Albert Falls Dam, compromising water quality. But Mzinzi Holdings, they have rejected the claims that any sewage is going into the Albert Falls Dam.
2: Yeah, so I've seen that. I've seen the reports from Mzinzi and can't believe it, because we know for a fact as anglers that spend so much of time at the water's edge when it's good quality and when it's bad. I mean, there's a point where the water gets putrid. You know, it is full of algae. You can see it smells a lot. You don't want to be near that body of water. And the fish quality that come out is very bad. They start developing a lot of sores. And those are all your telltale signs of heavy effluent. Now, a lot of people rely on those fish for sustenance. And that's the worrying part, because guys are netting, they're eating the same fish, and it has such a bad knock-on effect in terms of health-wise, that they need to start paying more attention to these forums and hear the anglers out. They have to come to the I mean, there's reports of people actually finding the sources of the sewage going into the. So I don't know what more proof you need to give for them to take heed of this problem.
1: What about the Albert Falls Classic, Bass Classic? I think it was supposed to be held a few weeks ago. That was cancelled, eh?
2: Yes, correct. So the Classic has been cancelled due to the poor water quality, the fishing, and also giving the dam some time to recover. They thought it was fitting to, you know, to not hold any tournaments there for this year, because the just for a simple stat, there was a super final, best super final held there in 2023, if I'm not mistaken. And the average bag of fish caught per boat was around 8 or 9 kilos. I stand to be corrected on the number. We fished the same final at the end of last year where the average bag barely hit 3 kilos. Last year's Albert Falls Classic bass, I think, weighed in just under 3 or just over 3, where previous years you had multiple fish over 4, multiple fish over 5. So that just shows you the decline, and the jury's still out on whether the fish have actually died off, or the big fish have died, or they just gone into a point where they're not actively feeding. So I don't know how that works, but it's bad. It's very, very bad.
1: What can be done by the community and the fishermen?
2: You know, I think the fishermen, for one, the protesting, the constant hammering of, you know, finding sources of issues, reporting, you know, rallying behind that sort of things. But I think the authorities need to pay more attention to doing a lot of testing. And going into communities and finding, obviously, it's easy to find effluent. It's not difficult. And, you know, getting down to fixing those common issues that should be working, you know. You shouldn't have leaking sewage coming into bodies of water. I mean, you're drinking the same water at the end of the day. So, you know, I know guys like Lemons... his name, we call him Lemon Savile. he's a big
1: what you guys call him, a lemon?
2: Yeah. Okay. I just can't get his first name, but he's well known at Albert Falls, and he's constantly on social media posting about these kind of issues, trying to get Mzinzi to actually pay attention. But yeah, it's falling on deaf ears at the moment, and they will know by the revenue, you know, stream that's now going to dry up, because you're paying for licenses, you're paying for entry fee, you know, your chalets have been used by bass fishermen a lot at Albert Falls. It's going to dry up, and I think when it starts affecting their pocket,
1: yeah,
2: that's the time people will start understanding that it's actually important to fix these issues.
1: Yes, I hope it's not too late as well.
2: Yeah, me too.
1: Yeah. Any other freshwater species report from the KZN area, Nishkar? What about Madma?
2: Yeah, so Madma, unfortunately, is one of those dams that's either on or off. You know, bass fishing-wise, it holds some of the country's records for the biggest fish. But from personal experience, I think for me, I've had very bad fishing there. Very active fishing with a lot of small fish, but yeah, to get a bag in a competition over 3 kilos is something, you know. It's a difficult dam, but I think it does improve after winter going into the spawn. But the carp fishing, from what I've seen, is good, but also very hit and miss. But one of my other favorite things to do during winter is target those big river carp. You know, the rivers have now slowed down. They've cleaned up, specifically the Tugela, you know, which flows through my hometown. So getting onto that river, finding a nice spot, and, you know, just fishing long periods of time for some big carp. I think that's a favorite pastime of the guys that I know here. And you can get fish up to 15, 20 kilos, you know, if you are fishing good areas, you're constantly feeding, which is very important for carp. You know, the river is not so big, so you can do a bit of feeding there, put some corn in or some hard baits.
1: Yeah.
2: But it takes time. It takes time, but the rewards are there. You can have very, very good fishing in the river. And then going into August, that's when things starts livening up a bit. The bass start coming back onto the bite consistently. Yeah. And then it's the spawn after that. So the second half of the year is exciting with the spring fishing. But yeah, at the moment it's very cold, and sitting next to a fire next to the river is the one of our good pastimes.
1: Yeah. Okay.
2: Yeah.
1: Dishkar, thanks for the report, sir. All of the best, and we'll talk again soon.
2: Thank you very much. Have a good weekend.
1: You too, sir. Thanks. Hey, bye-bye.
2: Bye. Cheers. Bye-bye.
1: Just a quick report on KZN. And winter conditions have brought some steady improvement along the coast. A report coming through. Alhamdulillah, the conditions have shifted there. Fishing has responded in Kaim. There was a brother who sent a message from KZN. The shed have arrived in good numbers and are providing consistent action along much of the coastline. Quite a bit of fish coming out there as well. They're enjoying productive sessions as fish work the back line of the bait schools as well. Alongside the shed, the Garrick have begun making the appearance as well, but not yet widespread. There's been some sightings and the catches to suggest they are becoming more active. But I think this season transition has been quite clear. Water conditions are starting to stabilize, and a few fish, good fish, have come out there as well. Some beautiful kingfish have also come out there in the ocean. Anyway, it's 5 to 8. Stay tuned.
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1: Assalamu alaikum wa rahmatullahi wa barakatuh. It's Saturday, the 13th of June 2026, corresponding to the 26th of Dhul-Hijjah 1447. In local news, the repatriation of Malawian nationals sheltering at Sherwood Hall has been delayed after buses expected last night failed to arrive. A representative from the Malawian embassy, Adam Ali, says the vehicles still need to undergo fitness inspections before the long-distance journey can proceed. Departures are now expected to begin later today, pending the completion of those checks and other Home Affairs procedures.
2: They must see that the buses are fit to come on the road. First of all, I'm waiting for the High Commissioner to arrive here. As soon as the High Commissioner arrives here, and as the Home Affairs, they already started their work to do the documentation. So we are waiting for our embassy with the Consul General. They are the ones who will document these Malawians who are being repatriated. So they must have what you call joint passport. So once they got that joint passport, they are ready to leave.
1: In other local news, a multi-agency inspection at a pharmaceutical packaging and distribution warehouse in Pretoria West has uncovered alleged immigration and labor law violations. During the operation, inspectors were checking compliance with requirements such as registration with the Unemployment Insurance Fund and the Compensation Fund. The visit escalated after authorities reportedly found more than 40 suspected undocumented foreign nationals at the site. Three managers from two companies have since been arrested for alleged breaches of immigration laws. Officials also suspect that details of the operation may have been leaked ahead of time after workers at a second business fled the premises before inspectors arrived.
3: It's amongst us. It's only us. We condemn these operations. Even myself, you would be surprised that I told them not to tell me where to do the operation, where we are going, because I want to insulate the information. But yes, there are those who are told. And I can assure you that it's amongst us.
1: On the African continent, a sharp rise in suspected cholera cases is putting significant pressure on health facilities in Nigeria's Borno state. Health authorities have reported more than 8,400 suspected infections this week alone as efforts intensify to contain the outbreak. The region has long struggled with weakened infrastructure and limited access to clean water and sanitation, conditions which continue to drive the spread of waterborne disease. Hospitals and clinics are now facing an increasing influx of patients as response teams work to bring the situation under control. In Palestine news, police in the United Kingdom have arrested protesters outside a court after they attempted to obstruct a prison van they believed was carrying four activists linked to Palestine Action. The group, known as the Fulton Four, had just been sentenced to lengthy prison terms on terror-related charges over damage caused during a protest at a factory in the UK linked to Israeli weapons production. The arrests outside the court followed the attempted intervention by demonstrators as tensions continue around the case and wider protests connected to it. In world news, the European Union's new migration policy is officially coming to force, introducing tougher border controls, streamlined asylum procedures, and faster deportation measures. EU leaders say the reforms are intended to strengthen migration management and create a more coordinated system across member states. However, activists and right groups argue the changes will not improve conditions for the hundreds of thousands of people seeking asylum, warning that the tougher approach could come at the expense of humanitarian protections.
4: We can see that the new procedures of the European Union and of member states like Italy are clearly implementing mass pushbacks and possible mass deportation with no respect of a proper evaluation of the single conditions of risk for the asylum seekers.
1: In finance news, the rand is trading at 16.28 to the dollar, 21.84 to the pound, 18.84 to the euro, and 4.34 to the Saudi rial. Gold is trading at $4,212.64 a fine ounce, and Brent crude oil at $86.90 a barrel. Our Salah times in Johannesburg, Zohar sets in at 13 minutes past 12 p.m., and in Durban, Zohar sets in at 12.01 p.m. I am Juaria Eckstein with your Radio Islam News. The time is 5 minutes past eight.
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0: 12 minutes past 8. This is a travel segment of the Weekend Breakfast program. And today we're speaking about the Wild Coast, the Wild Coast Jigalaza route, where you can immerse yourself in the wealth of natural wonders, artistic treasures, unique boutiques, and captivating attractions that await your exploration. So today on the Travel Smag segment, we speak to Fatima Peer about the scenic coastal stretch that is perfect for nature lovers, adrenaline junkies, or even just a holiday destination to relax and unwind. Fatima, assalamu alaikum wa rahmatullahi wa barakatuh.
1: Alaikum salam wa rahmatullahi wa barakatuh.
0: Jazakallah khairan for taking out the time and joining us on the Weekend Breakfast program. Fatima, let's start off by telling us exactly how to reach this region and when is the best time of the year to visit.
1: Okay, so I know we are talking about the Wild Coast today. I didn't go to the whole of the Wild Coast, but basically, Milana, the Wild Coast is in the Eastern Cape, and it's a long piece of land along the Indian Ocean. So you could either get there by driving. So if you drive maybe from Durban up in the north, you'll drive down into the Wild Coast. Or you can drive from East London up into the Wild Coast. What we actually did, we went to a very small part in Amghazi along the river. So we flew into Amtata. And then from there, you either have to hire a car or arrange a shuttle. And it's about a two-hour drive to Amghazi where the mouth of the river is and the beach. But that's basically how you can get into the area of the Wild Coast.
2: Okay. Fatima, one website quote states that there is a bend on the Mghazi River where the thick brown water touches the lower branches of the trees on its banks. And if you look up at the green slopes of the hills beyond, it says the wild beauty is so breathtaking that you cannot help falling in love. Now, you know, many people nowadays prefer each holiday overseas. Maybe you can tell us, Fatima, what makes Mghazi stand out as a good local destination?
1: Absolutely, Milan. The word that you just used, it's beautiful. It's unspoiled beauty. And always local is lekker, you know, to experience and see what we have in our country is always so special. We always think that things are nicer overseas. So, like I explained before, I just went to a small part. So I did a little bit of research on the Wild Coast. Mark, I'm outside and there's lots of birds making noise. So in the Wild Coast, along some of the hikes, there's waterfalls that fall into the ocean. And apparently this is quite a rare and unique thing. So if we could see that here locally as opposed to spending the time and money to do that overseas, I think that this would be a lovely way to experience our country, the people. And if you were to take a road trip and stop along the way, it's just an absolutely gorgeous part of the country. And it really is special to experience nature like that.
0: Now, speaking about the activities and more specifically the hikes, you mentioned the hiking trails, some of them where you get to see these waterfalls that fall into the ocean. Are there any other hikes that stand out? Are there any overnight hikes for those that enjoy that type of activities?
1: Yeah, so there's the Pondo Land hike that I know of. I think it's a 4 or 5 day hike. And that goes along the coast, and it's where you will see these waterfalls, and you'll walk along the beach and along the mountain. And depending on the time of year that you go, you might even see the whales and the dolphins. So there are those hikes that take a few days. What we did is just the day hikes, though. It was just from the hotel that we took a walk for a few hours a day just to kind of see the area. And I think a lot of it would be similar because you've got the mountain on one side, the ocean on the other side, you've got the river. But there's a little bit of something for everyone. So whether you want to just do a day hike or you want to experience something a little bit more intense, I think you could find what you want in that area for sure.
2: Fatima, the warm Indian Ocean is always inviting for holiday makers. What type of beach activities are available around that area, the Wild Coast?
1: Okay, so the Wild Coast itself, I know there's the Wild Coast Sun, which I haven't been to, but I've heard it's a lot of fun and they've got those organized activities. So where we went, it's a very small hotel, and I think a lot of the lodges and hotels along the coast are relatively small, so you don't really get that organized beach activities. It's more just you do your own thing. You're in the ocean. You're on the sand, building the sand castles and things like that. But Adam Ghazi itself, because it's along the river, you can do the river activities. So there's fishing, kayaking, boat cruises, and that kind of thing.
2: Looks like a lovely destination, Malana.
0: Yes, certainly it is. It certainly is. Makara, perhaps you could do one of those hikes, put you on that 5-day, 4-day hike.
2: And look for some tuk-tuk to take me around.
1: Good luck, Malana.
0: Fatima, one of the questions that has come through from one of our listeners, and previously when I've spoken to people that have traveled, one of the concerns was the roads and accessibility to some of these beaches or some of these places. For someone that is planning a trip to that area of the country, what advice would you give them?
1: So if you are driving, you also see online a lot of the advice. They talk about driving in the daytime because of the condition of the road. So there's a lot of potholes. It's very rural, so the roads are not great. The other cars on the road are also maybe not the safest.
2: Yeah.
1: And then there's also a lot of animals. So if you are traveling, don't expect, you know, highways and good roads. You've got to take it slow, be patient, and just make sure that you're driving in the daytime when you can see ahead of you.
2: Okay, lovely. Jazakallah. Would you say it's a safe destination, safe area?
1: Alhamdulillah, yes. Especially where we were, we didn't feel unsafe at all. The people who even work in the hotel, they live in and around the area. So we didn't feel unsafe. We didn't feel like, you know, at any point our car, like if we had a car, the car would be broken into or the hotel rooms would be broken into. So I think it would be a safe, family-friendly destination.
2: Fatima, you stayed at the Mghazi Hotel and Spa. Can you tell us what was it like, and is there other accommodation options like self-catering in the area?
1: So with Mghazi, that's a hotel. They don't have any self-catering options, but there are a lot of self-catering options along the coast. But the different hotels and lodges are not very close together. It's kind of like scattered along the coastline. But you could find what you want, whether you want something self-catering, a house, hotel, a lodge, or that kind of thing. There's a lot of options along the Wild Coast.
2: This area we're talking about, Mghazi, it's near the Port St. John's area. Am I correct, Fatima?
1: Yes, yes. We actually took the one hike that we did.
2: Yeah.
1: It was about 10 kilometers. We hiked to Port St. John's.
2: Okay, okay.
0: And in terms of it's the Indian Ocean, right, which is really lovely. Is there, what type of beach activities can someone plan or look forward to in that area?
1: So especially where we were, it was just there weren't any planned beach activities. So it's just being in the ocean, being on the sand. The one thing that Mghazi does have, so if you can imagine, there's the mouth of the river that then goes into the ocean. And along the river bed, there's these steep sand slopes. And the hotel has these sand boards that you can use. So the one activity that they had was that you can basically like sandboard down the sand dunes into the river, which was a lot of fun. But more than that, there's no planned activity. So you're just going to go and chill and relax on the beach.
2: Okay.
1: Yeah.
2: Okay.
1: Oh, and the one thing, Milana, about their beach that was a little bit unique is that the cows roam on the beach. So especially in the late afternoon, the cows, like herds of cows, would be on the beach. So you on the beach hanging out next to a cow.
2: That would be
1: quite
2: nice. Yeah.
1: Unusual. Yeah.
2: Yeah, just milk them for tea later, tea as well.
1: Absolutely.
2: Gee, good idea. Fatima, what about halal food options in this region? Those that want to go for holiday, are there halal food options around the area, or would it be advisable to rather carry food along?
1: So where we were, there were no restaurants even around the area, really. So halal food options, there weren't many. So yes, if you have an apartment, then it would be advisable to take along your own food.
2: Okay, lovely. Fatima, jazakallah so much. Looks like the ideal destination. Jazakallah for the information.
1: Ameen.
2: Assalamu alaikum wa rahmatullahi wa barakatuh.
1: Wa alaykum salam wa rahmatullahi wa barakatuh.
2: Chimonana, repeat what the website mentioned, that there is a bend on the Mkazi River where the thick brown water touches the lower branches of the trees and on its banks. And if you look up at the green slopes of the hills beyond, the wild beauty is so breathtaking that you cannot help falling in love. MashaAllah, they talk about the birds out there, you know, beautiful fishing there in that area. There's quite a bit of boats. You can dive there. You can swim there. And, yeah, it's the Amkazi flows into the sea about 10 kilos west of Port

0: Yeah, fascinating, fascinating. And like Fatima mentioned there, that local is lacquer. Many times we're looking at foreign lands to have a good holiday or to see and experience different places, where when we have such beautiful places here in our own country. There's so much of this country that we haven't explored, that we haven't visited. So it's good to find out, to do a bit of research, to look for these areas, and you could have a really good holiday here in your own country.
1: Yeah, we're just going to look for some Musafir Khana there, maybe some Indian families living there, so we can score on some accommodation, Malidaya. What do you say?
0: Yeah, as long as you do that hike. If you do the hike, the 4 or 5 day hike of Malalaka,
1: you'll pay for the accommodation.
0: Yeah, right.
1: All right, deal then. 24 minutes past 8 o'clock.
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3: 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We're keeping us good.
4: Alhamdulillah. Was Uncle Farooq on a holiday, may I ask?
3: Sorry?
4: Was Uncle Farooq on a holiday? We haven't spoken to you for 2 or 3 weeks, Uncle Farooq.
3: Yeah, no, I wasn't too very well, man. Alhamdulillah, I'm okay now.
4: Alhamdulillah. Allah grant you and all of us shifa.
2: And on line two is Muhammad. Assalamu alaikum wa rahmatullahi wa barakatuh.
5: Assalamu rahmatullahi wa barakatuh. And assalamu alaikum wa rahmatullahi. To all the esteemed listeners of Radio Islam International. A wintry morning out here in the Gauteng area, but the sun is out and Maulana Kara's face is smiling. So, Alhamdulillah, Maulana Daya. A lovely Saturday morning for you out there in the studio.
4: Mohammed, I don't know what to say this morning. It was, you know, I came in early, I put it on 18, 19. My friend comes and he puts it on 29 and he threatened me. Next week, I'm coming armed, Mohammed.
5: Armed and extremely dangerous, Maulana Daya, beware. He's in for hunting season. So.
4: Mohammed, I read a message and I thought I'm going to tell you this message. Okay, I just lost it. Let me just quickly find it. All right, let me find it, Mohammed. I'll get back to you in a minute.
5: No problem. No problem, Maulana Daya.
2: Yeah. So
5: you didn't want to hear about what that means.
2: To our listeners, you can drop us a message at 072-786-1548. Our lines are also open on 011-854-1548. Maulana Muhammad Kara, while he scrolls through his phone.
4: Wait, I got the message, Muhammad. Listen to this one. I don't know what happened to the phone. Muhammad, listen to this. Maybe we should try it, myself and yourself. Okay, a man in Texas was abducted from his home right in front of his wife by two masked gunmen with guns. He returned 2 days later unharmed, so it turns out they say he staged his kidnapping so he could go out and party with his friends. Clever guy.
5: Extremely smart guy.
2: Right, drop us a message if you have any questions. This is the DIY program. It's where we answer all of your questions. We've got the experts on the line. Whatever questions you have, drop us a message on the line 072-786-1548 or 011-854-1548. Mohammed, has there been any new developments, any new updates in terms of the industry?
5: Currently, no. Everything's still the same as what we discussed last week. There was talk of some pricing coming down. So AfriSam was giving us, actually, that is an update. AfriSam is giving us a bit of good news, hopefully, in the coming weeks. Cement prices could be possibly be coming back down a little bit. Remember, I spoke about that surcharge that they had added on. So when they did the prices, they looked at a surcharge. So, yeah, possibly good news coming this week with a little bit of a decrease in that surcharge. We'll keep the listeners posted, so keep in touch with your hardware stores. And there could be possibly a slight decrease in the cement prices again. So hopefully it pulls back. Hopefully the prices come down to reasonable prices. But just be aware of the big price increase coming at the end of this month, 1st of July, and a price increase of around 9.5% as an issue with regards to that. Sorry, Maulana.
2: Yeah, Jazakallah khairan for that. The question that has come through, Muhammad, it says that we want to install a Kibrit concealed cistern. My main concern is that if something goes wrong, that they will have to break the tiles and mess the bathroom to repair. Is this true?
5: Well, I know, so with the Kibrit, the way they've designed the Kibrit cisterns, the concealed cisterns, is that whatever repair work needs to take place with regards to spares, parts, accessibility, etc., can all be done through where the flush plate is. So you don't have to break the tiles. You don't have to remove any tiles. You won't have to get into the wall itself to do the work, unless the entire system itself leaks or something. That would be a problem if it's cracked or somehow. But the way it's designed, the way it's built, that that's a very rare situation that the entire system itself, you know, cracks and breaks. Any parts have to be replaced, any parts have to be maintained, anything needs to be done. Basically, the flush plate is removed. So the flush plate is where you see the buttons to press for flushing, and then they can assess the entire system from that point, and they can remove and replace from that area there itself. So in that sense, very safe, very reliable, very easy access to it. I haven't had a case where I've seen them actually breaking into the wall to have to remove the cistern and to you know, damage your tiles, etc. So whatever parts, whatever spares, whatever they needed to do, they've accessed it from the flush plate side without damaging any of your tiles, etc. So very safe, very good to put in. Looks lovely, alhamdulillah shukr, with the concealed cisterns. It's a great look to have in your homes, etc. And I would definitely go for the installation of a concealed cistern by Kibrit.
2: Muhammad, one of the issues or challenge that some have with the cistern is that because of areas that some are living in with water cuts or water outages, then they find it a bit difficult then to basically flush the toilet.
5: Yes.
2: You know, when you have the normal cistern, you just sort of lift up the cover, throw some water in, and you're able to flush. Mm. So is there a way around that with the Kibrit concealed cistern?
5: No. Unfortunately, you probably have to use maybe a funnel system where you have to remove the flush plate. So similar to how you lift the lid off of the normal cistern, where the flush plate is, remove the where you can pour water through, and then it goes, it accesses down to it. So like a funnel attached to a small piece of hose pipe, and then you fill in the funnel and it slowly fills up on that. That is the only drawback, the downside, when it comes to water cuts, areas that don't have much water, your land south, your ridgeways, those areas and stuff as well. It is difficult to fill up that cistern compared to just the normal cistern where you lift up your exposed cisterns, where you lift up the entire cistern cover and you just pour water with a normal jug or something into that one there. It's fine. Unfortunately, the accessibility on this one is a bit more difficult. So if you're in areas that have these conditions, these difficulties, then it is advisable to make up something with a funnel and a small piece of hose pipe attached to it. So this is some DIY methods that people have come up with. And then if there's a problem, you clip off the flush plate, you put in your funnel with the hose pipe, you fill into that and allow it to fill in there. A bit more difficult, but still, you can still utilize that cistern. Just unfortunately, you know, if you have the elderly, if you have people with or kids or somebody who can't access it, it's going to be a bit more difficult for them to fill up those systems.
4: Okay, lovely, Muhammad. Jazakallah. The next one stating, my bathroom ceiling got the black mold. Is there a way to clean the mold or should we change the ceiling? What options are there?
3: Well, normally you get it's called blockbusters. Normally you buy it in a hardware shop and you can, depending which kind of ceiling you got, if you got asbestos ceiling or you can wipe it off, but if you got a normal ceiling, it's a bit of a difficulty. If the mold is about to wet, too wet, then you'll have to try and clean it. If you don't clean, you'll have to put a new ceiling in. But you use the asbestos ceiling because that's waterproof. So in case it happens, normally what happens, if you don't open your windows in your bathroom, there's no cross ventilation, you're going to pick up that all the time. So make sure that you open your window in the bathroom when you're having a shower or a bath, or after that, leave it open for a while so you don't get it marks on your ceiling or whatever.
5: Well, the product is called Mold Buster that can remove the mold on there. You can also use Polycell Sugar Soap by Plascon to clean those areas. And it's good to do a regular cleaning. Advisable is always to put in your Nutex cement ceiling boards into your bathrooms, not your normal Rhino boards. The reason being the Nutex cement ones are more water resistant and they give you better protection. And remember, the painting aspect when it comes to your bathroom ceilings is normally a universal undercoat followed by a good quality enamel based paint. Also good to allow ventilation in those areas so steam doesn't build up, so you don't get moisture and you don't get mold into those areas, Mulana. It's important to make sure that you allow ventilation, especially in winters. That's the main time. Summer, normally we leave our windows open. We don't mind. We feel warm. But in winter, we feel cold. So then we keep the windows closed. We shower, etc. We leave the bathroom in that condition when we walk out. At that point in time, open up the window, allow cross ventilation, leave your door slightly ajar. So it allows all that steam, etc., instead of sitting up against your ceiling, to exit through the windows, to exit through your door area, etc. And that will prevent that buildup. But it can be cleaned up. Mold busters are available. You get the sugar soap, which is available. A nice, good cleaning. Inshallah, it might have to use more than one application, depending on how much of buildup of mold you've got in that area. And yeah, dry that area out. So it's not necessary to replace the ceiling. Unfortunately, if that mold is in, you've got your gypsum ceilings. If they become wet and then they become warped because of that, then there might be a necessity to change those ceiling boards.
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5: 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Remember, your primer, your plaster primer has to be used first, and then your paint that you want to use onto that area itself. Very important to get it done correctly, Molana. So, yeah, Rhino Light ceilings give you a beautiful finish. Rhino Light walls give you a beautiful finish as well. It's just a softer feel, a softer touch that you get, and a much smoother finish, Molana.
4: Jazakallah. A question: I want to hang a mirror in my bathroom. I'm worried I don't want to drill into any pipes. Is there any way to check?
3: Well, you got a special tool which you can detect where there is piping. Nowadays, I've seen a plumber using his phone. I don't know whether they must get hold of the plumber and ask him. They have a pipe detector. Normally, they use a pipe detector, but I've seen 9-11 plumbers using your phone. I don't know if there's something new. Maybe on the phone, there's an app or something that you can pick up. But you get a pipe finder, and normally the plumbers have a pipe finder. They check up before they drill any holes. They'll check up if there's any piping. Normally, the plumbers have a pipe finder.
5: There is the pipe detectors that you can get, metal pipe detectors, that allows you to see exactly where the pipes are, Molana, and then you can detect where it is in your walls. Unfortunately, if you've got the MLP pipes, the plastic type of pipes and stuff, then you got a bit of a problem. I think the app on the phone that some plumbers and stuff use is more heat detection. So it actually gives you heat, and then that works well with your hot water run through those pipes, and you can actually pick up where your piping is. Generally, what I tell and advise people is if you're building your home, etc., also take pictures of your walls as they laid your pipes out. Get an indication from the plumber where he's done it. Do a small sketch and try and ensure, you know, with just measurements like it's 30 centimeters above the ground, running horizontally in a certain area or not on a particular wall. So whenever there's anybody coming to do any work in there, in your bathroom, you give them this information and tell them, please, if they don't have the pipe detectors, etc., then please look at the diagram, make sure, even if they've got pipe detectors, show them exactly where you got your pipings running and let them see that as well, so they don't intentionally go into those areas itself. Try and always do whatever drilling, whether you're putting up your soap dishes, whether you're putting up toilet roll holders or towel rings or towel rails, etc. Make sure you do it in areas that are clear of your pipes. The worst is that you drill into your pipe, you nick the pipe. If it's, you know, people put up their vanities for their bathrooms, etc., after the piping is done, and they normally nick into that pipe. You've got all the water which then rushes out. You've got to quickly go and close your water access off, and then you've got to repair, and then you might have to chop into your wall and chop into the tiles, break out the tiles and repair that existing situation that's happening in there. Sometimes it might just be a nick into that pipe and you don't notice it. There's a small leak, and over time that develops, and you'll only see it maybe a few weeks or a couple of months down the line, and there's a lot of moisture that's built up into those walls and your tiles, etc., and certain, you know, aspects of your vanities could become loose. Your tiles start popping, your vanities start to get warped with the moisture, and that's a major problem, Monona.
4: All right. We have an unpleasant odor coming from the drain, Mohammed. Any way to check?
5: Check and to sort out. So unpleasant odors that are coming through, we normally look at the source of the problem. A lot of the times it's from our sinks or our basins. Sometimes it's even from the toilets. And what happens is, if you've got guest toilets, guest bathrooms, etc., which are not regularly used, you still need to go in there when you're doing your gentle cleaning, etc., flush the toilet every now and again, open up the tap, let water run through into the basin, etc. What happens is, when the water settles, the line above is when the water line drops, and then air is able to come through. So whatever outside drainage you've got, what normally happens is the backflow of the smell comes into your homes itself. So by regular flushing or regular running water through your basin, etc., closes up that gap in your pipes, flushes out the older water, brings in new water into that area, and you don't get a backflow of smell. So just depending on the areas that you've got, you need to go and check that up. On general aspects, a lot of the times is a lot of the waste that we've flushed down through our basins, etc., builds up in our outside drains, and then the backflow of the smell tends to come through also from there as well. So you need to go and check your outside drains. So just where all your pipes are leading to the outside drains, you need to have a look at that area. You should get a smell emanating from that area. So normally it's on the side of our homes, sometimes the back of our homes. We're not passing there regularly, so we don't notice this. Somebody has to move around, check up those drains on a regular basis, maybe weekly, etc., to make sure there's no bad odors. And if there are, then we have to use products like drain cleaner, which are very acidic. Use it as instructed with gloves, sometimes with goggles as well. You pour that into the area of the drain, on the exterior drains, and you'll actually see like a plume of smoke, etc., coming out. That's why you need the goggles, you need the gloves. And you pour quickly and you move back, and you allow this to take its effect, where it basically, the acid eats into whatever muck and stuff is in that area there, and then that generally cleans it out. You might have to do it more than once. And generally, cleaning and maintaining those areas of your drains, etc., help, because whatever is building up there, you're not allowing it to build up to a very serious level. You're getting rid of it on a regular basis, and that's required, Molana. People have to do this type of maintenance, so it allows, doesn't allow the smell, etc., to build up in those areas coming through to your homes, Molana.
2: Jazakallah khairan for that, Mohammed. Mohammed, I've sent you a picture and a message that has come through from one of our listeners. You can just have a look at that. While you get into that, Uncle Farouk, one of the more common questions that are asked on the DIY program, if we can tile over existing tiles in the bathroom and shower.
3: You can, but it's not advisable to tile over the bathroom tiles. There's a possibility that you can get loose afterwards, because between the two tiles, the water seems to seep through and the drought is not strong enough. Normally, when people don't use a porcelain grout, if we use a porcelain grout, there should really be a problem. But it's not advisable to tile over tiles. Take the tiles over and re-tile it into the wall. And waterproof your shower walls properly before you re-tile again, Modana. Because every day I get phone calls and the wall is getting damp inside, but the shower is outside. So they never waterproof the walls. Normally they waterproof the floor, but they don't waterproof the walls. So when you do your tidying, before you do your tidying, make sure you do the waterproofing on the walls as well, Mulana.
2: Jazakallah khairan for that. Mohammed, that picture that I sent you, it's of a room that's leaking, that has taken place, that has left the damage on the ceilings. The ceilings look like they've fallen in. How do you go about repairing this?
5: Gee, so I'm having a look at the pictures, and you can see there's definitely water damage coming through. There's water marks on the current ceilings, and you can see the color is actually becoming brownish, etc. So it means there's a continuous leak from that area. There's dirt coming in with that water as well, discoloring the ceiling boards itself as well. There's one area to the corner. There's another area towards the light fitting towards the middle of the room. You can see the ceiling boards. You can actually see the lines of the branding, the screws that are there for, or the nails on which the ceiling boards are attached to the brandings itself as well. First and foremost, we need to sort out where this leak is coming from. That's most important. We need to go and identify where the leak is coming from. So a couple of ways of doing it is to get up onto your roof itself, have a look for any visible areas where there's, depending now whether you've got sheeting or roof tiles, where in the case of sheeting, where sheeting has come a bit loose, where it's lifting, alternatively it's pulled apart, areas where your roof screws and washers, where the washers are worn down, what could be penetrating from there, or the roof screws are coming loose, you can actually lift the sheeting up without much resistance from the roof screws. Maybe this is closer to a parapet section, so you got to look at your waterproofing done in that area. In the case of roof tiles, cracked, chipped, broken roof tiles, displaced roof tiles, that means they've moved, loose roof tiles have come out, and areas where you've got parapets, etc., where waterproofing should have been done. So that's the most important part. Alternatively, you can go into your ceiling, open up your trapdoor, shine a torch into that area, look above that area where that particular ceiling board is, look for any, if you go in the daytime, especially is a more advisable time, look for light that is coming through, so sunlight will basically permeate and come through the whatever gaps are there. Look at where those gaps are. Then you look at for signs. If the water's coming in, it might not be directly above this area. It could be at a different area. Then the water drops onto the trusses, your timber of your trusses, and that rolls down and then starts to drip over this particular area. So it's a bit tricky, but you need some help. A general handyman, etc., could assist in this one here. Go into your ceiling board, like I said, go into your trapdoor, have a look, look for the light, and try and trace and identify where this leak is coming from, and then go onto the roof itself and look at where this leak should be or could be emanating from, and look at what the situation is around that area. So that's first and foremost. We need to identify the leak. We need to go and stop the leak. Once the leak is stopped, then we can start doing the repairs on the inside. So if these boards are wet enough, in the sense that the ceiling board, these are normal your gypsum ceiling boards, you can feel your ceiling board is becoming almost like paper meshy, it's becoming soft, then these ceiling boards will need to be replaced. There's no plaster on these ceilings. Ceiling boards have been done and they've been painted over, so we can replace those areas of the ceiling board. Sometimes you don't have to replace the entire ceiling board. Sometimes you will replace the entire ceiling board. Just depends if you want to see a further joint or a line. Replace what is necessary on this area and make sure they put screws to hold up the ceiling boards, etc. And then you can paint over. Remember, putting in a undercoat first and then your ceiling paint over it as well. Normally your polvins, etc., are used in these areas. Unfortunately, you'll need to get some assistance with this one here. Some handy person who can come out there. And those are the steps that we use. First, identify the leak, seal the leak. Number two, remove the ceiling boards that are damaged, replace those ceiling boards, and then paint using an undercoat and the final coat on it as well, Maulana.
4: All right, Jazakallah, Muhammad. Let's take one more question. It says, Assalamu alaikum. What is a different application for water-based primer and oil-based primer? Number one, a newly rhinolite ceiling is water-based primer fine. Two, before application of gamazine or gamatex on newly plastered walls, must we apply above water-based primer or perhaps bonding liquid first?
5: Okay, Maulana, the first instance, you said it was plaster primer that has been, rhinolite that has been used. And ordinarily they can use a water-based plaster primer. Yes, they can use. It's not an issue on that one there. It can be utilized. You get different ones in the market depending on what you are, which brand you are, which hardware stores are nearby to you, what they're stocking. That's fine. The second part, Maulana, just repeat that part of it as well.
4: Maridaya?
2: Let me just get that. Yeah. Before application of gamazine or gamatex on newly plastered walls, must we apply above water-based primer or perhaps bonding liquid first?
5: So bonding liquid would be more the application on that one there. And normally the people who do the applications come with a primer, a bonding liquid primer that they manufacture or they bring in. So those ones would be better using a bonding liquid to get better adhesion onto your current surface. Depends on your surface. If it's a newly plastered area, has this been previously painted area? We need to look at, see the surface, what is there, if that surface is still firm or has that surface got a lot of powderiness in it as well, Molana. That will assist in deciding what type of a product will be utilized on that. If they can give us some more information, inshallah.
4: All right, Jazakallah, Muhammad. It's 3:30 to 9 o'clock, Muhammad. We terminate the program. Uncle Farooq, Jazakallah. Final remarks and comments, Muhammad?
5: It's a long weekend, so I think a lot of people, and I'm surprised you're still in the studio. I thought you would be out hunting already.
4: Yeah.
5: After this, off on the ride, no picking the kidnapping or something. You can just go through and give the kids some hunting or the fishing. Okay. So inshallah, if you are going away for the long weekend, if you are traveling, may Allah Ta'ala take you safe, keep you safe, and return you safely home as well, inshallah ta'ala. If you are writing examinations, which I know a lot of kids are doing at the moment, may Allah Ta'ala make it easy for you, make the studying easy, make the papers easy, inshallah, and give you better than expected results. And work hard, inshallah. There's nothing that substitutes good hard work, and you'll see the reward for your efforts, inshallah ta'ala, as well. Although it's long weekends, although we are having these minor situations that we are faced with, remember, the Ummah at large is still going through very difficult times. The atrocities, the genocide, etc., is still continuously happening out there in Palestine, in Sudan, in other parts of the world. We need to make lots of dua that Allah Ta'ala ease their plight, make it easy for them, soften the hearts of the oppressive rulers.
4: Ameen.
5: So that they stop what they are doing. If Allah Ta'ala, if Hidayat is a store for them, then may Allah Ta'ala grant them Hidayat. If not, then Allah Ta'ala may destroy them, totally destroy them, and make them suffer for what they are inflicting upon the Ummah. We make dua for all the Mujahideen that are out there fighting in the path of Allah subhanahu wa ta'ala, that Allah grant them success. Make dua for all those that are sick and ill, may Allah Ta'ala grant them complete shifa and bring them back to good health, inshallah ta'ala. And for all those that are going through difficult times, may Allah Ta'ala make it easy for you, inshallah.
4: Ameen to the du'as. May Allah Ta'ala accept Muhammad. Jazakallah. Allah accept you. Have a lovely weekend as well. Jazakallah. Assalamu alaikum wa rahmatullahi wa barakatuh. 2 minutes to 9 o'clock, we conclude the 3-hour program from our engineer, Brother Ziyad, Mawlana Ibrahim Daya, and myself, Muhammad Kara. Have a lovely weekend. A request for du'as, fi amanillah. Assalamu alaikum wa rahmatullahi wa barakatuh.
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9: 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All current letters of good standing are valid until the 31st of May 2026. 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
15: Assalamu alaikum wa rahmatullahi wa barakatuh. It's Saturday, the 13th of June 2026, corresponding to the 26th of Dhul-Hijjah 1447. In local news, Action SA has stepped up its political offensive in Cape Town, claiming the Democratic Alliance is rattled ahead of the upcoming local government elections. The party says the DA is effectively trembling at the prospect of losing its majority in the city, arguing that political dominance in Cape Town is not guaranteed. This comes as both Action SA and the DA prepared to announce mayoral candidates in Hanover Park on the same day, setting up a direct contest for voter support ahead of November's elections. Action SA is expected to unveil MP Deraline James, a prominent crime activist, as its mayoral candidate for the City of Cape Town race. In other local news, civil society group Outer has called for the immediate release of a supposed agreement involving Eskom, the City of Johannesburg, and City Power amid growing concern over electricity supply in the country's economic hub. Outer Chief Executive Wayne Duvenage says residents are being kept in the dark over what he describes as a so-called secret deal, warning that conflicting accounts from authorities are deepening uncertainty. He says the situation is unfolding against the backdrop of ongoing strain on Johannesburg's power system, with residents potentially exposed to the fallout of a broader financial and regulatory dispute.
16: We were led to believe that there was an agreement, there was no need for public engagement any further. Now we hear, well, there isn't actually an agreement and this public engagement needs to carry on. So it's become very confusing and very frustrating for the residents. And, you know, we need Dada Merera to come clean, to tell us exactly what is happening and stop feeding us misinformation.
15: In Umman News, mass protests have continued in Pakistan-administered Kashmir, with large crowds gathering in Rawalpindi to demand justice over the killing and injury of civilians during recent demonstrations. Women have also now joined sit-ins and solidarity gatherings as unrest spreads across several locations in the region. Leaders from the Joint Awami Action Committee, along with local political figures, have urged international human rights organizations to take note of the situation and support affected families. The developments have drawn attention abroad, with more than 60 British MPs expressing concern and calling for respect for human rights, civil liberties, and meaningful dialogue, while MP Imran Hussain sharply criticized the Pakistani government's handling of the crisis.
17: Federal Minister Tariq Fazal Chaudhry said 90% of the protesters' demands had already been accepted, including concessions on electricity and local government. But a deadlock remains over refugee seats in the assembly, an issue tied to the Kashmir freedom struggle. The government insists the door to dialogue is still open.
15: In Palestine news, London Mayor Sadiq Khan says he has raised the alarm over a planned Great Israeli Real Estate event set to take place in London this Sunday. He says he has engaged the Metropolitan Police, the Foreign Office and the Home Office over the gathering, which is linked to companies connected to Israeli settlements in occupied territory. Khan has condemned the event, saying settlement activity is unlawful under international law and tied to the displacement of Palestinians, as pressure mounts over whether authorities should move to block it. In world news, political pressure is mounting in the United Kingdom after the resignation of two senior defence officials who have effectively raised concerns over the government's handling of national security planning. The departures have intensified criticism of defence readiness, with claims that the UK is not adequately prepared for rising threats and that a key defence strategy has been delayed and underfunded. The developments are now fueling speculation of a possible leadership challenge against Prime Minister Keir Starmer, with the tension turning to upcoming local elections that could shift the political balance. Starmer has responded by insisting he will continue in office and fight to maintain his position as Prime Minister.
18: And I would just gently say this, that whoever is Prime Minister is going to face the same prevailing winds as I am facing. And for every answer that is being suggested, the question has to be, when you're in government, which is about trade-offs, what is it then that you wouldn't do?
15: In finance news, the Rand is trading at 16.28 to the dollar, 21.84 to the pound, 18.84 to the euro, and 4.34 to the Saudi rial. Gold is trading at $4,212.64 a fine ounce, and Brent crude oil at $86.90 a barrel. Our Salah times in Johannesburg, Zohar sets in at 13 minutes past 12 p.m. And in Durban, Zohar sets in at 12.01 p.m. I am Juaria Eckstein with your Radio Islam News. The time is 7 minutes past 9.
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19: The Nikah announcement is brought to you by Africa Muslims Agency. Sponsor a water well for 17,000 Rand as a means of thawabi jariya for a new couple. AMA, empowering, educating and inspiring.
2: 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A'linu nikaha waj'aluhu fil masajid. Announce the nikah and perform them in the masjids. The nikah of Hafiz Muhammad Kanchi, the son of Ismail and Hajara Kanchi of Sanin Hill, to Zakira Desai, the daughter of Ismail and Saliha of Amarantia. Nikah will take place today at 12:30 at Masjid al-Rahma in Greenside. The nikah of Imran Kaka, the son of Hussein and Rihanna Kaka of Roshni, to Fatima Ali, the daughter of Marhum Ibrahim Ali and Rukia Khan of Ridgeway. This nikah will take place on Saturday at 11:45 a.m. And nikah is taking place at Masjid al-Furqan. The nikah of Muzammil Ismail of Lanesia to Siddiqa Qasim of Crosby. Nikah will take place today after Asr Salah at the Sultan Bahu Masjid in Mayfair. The nikah of Ismail, the son of Hussein and Jamila Sidat, to Anisa, the daughter of Zahir and Firoza Kota. Nikah will take place today after Dhuhr Salah at Tariq bin Ziyad Masjid in Lemro Park. The nikah of Suhail Khan, the son of Asif and Sumaya Khan of Actonville Binoni, to Fatima Bam, the daughter of Marhum Zafrullah Ahmed Bam, and Khurshida Bam of Rainswood Binoni. Nikah will take place today after the Dhuhr Salah at Masjid al-Tawheed in Rainswood. The Nikah of Hafiz Muhammad Salaji, the son of Ahmed Ismail Salaji, to the daughter of Muhammad Mutala. This Nikah will take place after Asr Salah at Masjid al-Nur in Asherlow. The Nikah of Muhammad Arshad, the son of Saeed and Hasina Gardi, to Anisa, the daughter of Muhammad Hanif and Zahra Bibi Ravit. Nikah will take place on Sunday at 12 noon at the Mayfair Jum'ah Masjid. We make dua to Allah subhanahu wa ta'ala that Allah fill their marriages with happiness and barakah, and Allah subhanahu wa ta'ala grant them pious offspring. Time for an ad break. When we come back, it's Sister Faiza Munshi with the marriage program.

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8: Assalamu alaikum wa rahmatullahi wa barakatuh. Welcome to Radio Islam International on this Saturday morning with me, Sister Faiza Munshi, on the marriage program. Alhamdulillah, my guest on the line is no stranger to the marriage series. Sister Rihanna Adam, assalamu alaikum wa rahmatullahi wa barakatuh.
9: Wa alaikum assalam wa rahmatullahi wa barakatuh.
8: Today's topic is going to be one in a series of parts, because we was chatting to my guest, Sister Rihanna, we realized it's such a complex conversation that we needed to actually break it up. So for today, inshallah, we're going to be looking at the introduction of the blended family. We're looking at this topic because we thought it's important within our community, within our society. It's becoming something more common and something that we don't really talk about. The blended family is something that, like we said, is becoming part of our community and society now. Sister Rihanna, assalamu alaikum once again. I want to ask you quickly, you know, you were the one who said to me, Faiza, if we're doing this, we need to do something on the blended family. Tell me, why is it that you thought this is such an important topic? And more than that, why is it important that we're going to cover it after, over not consecutive weeks, but we're going to cover it over a couple of parts? Because you said it's such a complex topic. But let's just start with why you think this is so important for us to bring into the marriage program.
9: All right. In our work at, in counseling, we're finding many families now are blended families, which means there's other complications that come about in a blended family. It's one thing when you marry someone, you're going from your home, your comforts, your ideas, your whatever, your traditions, everything, and you're going to a new home. And then you got to get used to that family, their traditions, et cetera, and adjust. Now, blended families, it's much more complex than that. That is why when I suggested the topic to you, I said, we're going to have to cover this over a series because there's so many different things involved. And then in blended families, the difference is there's children involved and there's ex-partners involved. I don't know, need I say more right now?
8: Mm-hmm. So let's talk about it. What exactly is a blended family? And then also within the Muslim community, you know, we want to probably ask a question, why is it becoming more common for us today?
9: All right, let's start with what a blended family is. Today, we get families coming in all kinds of combinations and sizes. So like you as an adult, you'll meet someone new and one or both of you already have children. Then maybe you and that person decide to, you know, marry and have children together. So you got his children, her children, your children together, his, hers, and ours. Then you also have blended families are complex, because blended families formed when partners and children with previous relationships. In others, like there's a past relationship involved, come together to create a new family. That's basically the brief description of a blended family. Now you're asking, why is it becoming more common in our society? I don't know. Maybe that's quite an important question. I'm thinking about it. In the past, Faiza, you would think about our grannies and how they sort of just put up and carried on no matter what happened in a relationship. They would continue and be there forever till Allah takes them away. But these days, divorce is becoming more common. And that is why blended families is becoming more common. Because when there's divorce, now you've got single partners again, and then sometimes they are young or not so young even, and they decide to get another partner. And what about those, for example, that have been widowed or become widowers and now looking for a new partner late in their lives, you know, in like sort of the latter part of their lives? So that's where blended families have come about more recently.
8: I mean, it's an important thing to ask, and you know, I don't know whether we'd have an answer right now with my next question, but when we look at blended families, and I think when people get married, they don't assume that there's going to be... The reason we're talking about the topic is because it's not an easy situation. It is something that is quite, you know, challenging. We can talk about the pros and, you know, the positives, but I think in general, because there's so many personalities, so many characteristics come together, it tends to be a bit of a challenging situation. But when it comes to people getting married again and bringing families together, what are perhaps the biggest misconceptions people have about this blended families?
9: I suppose for the partners themselves, they may sort of misjudge how difficult it's going to be. It's not going to be so difficult maybe for the partners themselves, for the husband and wife, because they are adults. And, they want to be with each other. But when you take their children, if there are children involved, if you take their children, it's a completely new dynamics. You know, everyone resists change. If I tell you, you know what, do this, and it's a big change in your life, you're going to resist it, as much as possible. Why? Because you fear what the outcome is going to be. Maybe you feel that you're going to fail at it or whatever. So the thing is with blended families, it is more challenging for this, like you pointed out, it's not just two people getting together. There are so many other people involved in this, including your ex-partners. And so you can imagine all these personalities are going to be involved in your marriage, in your relationship, and you cannot avoid it. You can't say, this new partner is not the biological father of my children, but I'm just going to ignore my ex-partner. You can't. You have to take your ex-partner into consideration because you're going to be co-parenting.
8: Sorry to jump in there, Rihanna. But is that one of the bigger misconceptions? Is that, we do this, and, you know, as far as possible, we then isolate different sections of the family and sort of compartmentalize them. Is that one of the bigger misconceptions that people have coming in?
9: Yes.
8: It just doesn't happen like that.
9: Yes. And they'd be sadly disappointed. It doesn't work that way. You cannot. You see, the first thing to remember is if you are divorced from somebody, when you are widowed, it's a different story because your partner, the parent that your child was used to, has taken them away. That's a different dynamic altogether. But when there is still your ex-partner in a divorce, that partner is still the parent of your child, not your new husband or your new wife. I need everybody to understand this very, very important point, that you cannot force your husband, your new husband or your new wife to say that now you are the mother or you are the father of this child, of my child. No, it don't work that way. The children will resist it and you'll have a miserable family setup. And the ex-parent is also going to be very unhappy about that, about you cutting them out. Remember, you may stop loving your ex-partner. Your children will never stop loving their parent, their dad or their mom.
8: You know, Rehana, when we spoke about this, I mean, this is going to be a difficult topic. I understand now, because when we're speaking right now, when you say it's going to be complex, it's going to be something that we need to discuss quite very importantly within community and on the marriage program. You know, I think for myself as well, I didn't really do all the different, you know, components of it. And as we think about it, and as we speak, I'm imagining that for ourselves and for our listeners as well, the different components start to come together and to understand, okay, you know, this is what it's like. And I just want to reiterate, you know, perhaps people go, oh, you know, we're speaking about this and we're making it such a negative thing. But I think it's important that we understand things from what is it that we're getting into? What are the challenges and what are some of the things we have to work through before we get into it? And that's the whole point, I would say, Rihanna, of us doing the series of programs, is not to just give an introduction to the blended family and say, okay, you're going to have a challenge, and then we move on to something, you know, and we forget about
9: this altogether. We need to have with solutions. We need to

0: Not that at all. We're just saying is that before you become a blended family, remember there are lots of things to consider. You may, find that this new person you met makes you so happy and gets you excited, and you feel like a teenager again, you're in love again. But don't be blinded by what lays in the future with you getting married to each other. As long as you go into it with your spectacles on, with your eyes wide open, that's all I'm saying.
1: Plus ones and plus twos if you need to, I would say.
0: Exactly.
1: Let's not give our age away. But Rehana, we're talking about, when we talk about this topic, it would obviously be that, coming into a first-time marriage, there's, like you mentioned, there's those fluttery feelings and it's the first time. I would imagine that from an emotional perspective. So you obviously, if you've already been married, there's maturity involved. It doesn't matter how old you are, even if you're still young, there's a maturity involved because you've already been through a relationship, you've been through the challenge, you've been through a divorce, you're now in a different stage of life. And you're probably not like 19 or 20 years old. That's my, assumption and my, generalization. But coming into that then, I would imagine that it's not just flattery feelings, because if it is, and like you just mentioned now, if we're just going in there with flattery feelings and like, this is the first time, and we forget that there are children involved, we forget that there's different families involved, we forget all of that, we're asking for trouble. So from an emotional perspective, what is going through the mind of people who are now going to remarry and bring families together? And not just, I mean, they don't know whether they would have children together, right? So that's the first part, is that we've got your children, my children. That may be the aspect of the blend. That may be the combination of a blended family. Or eventually, they may have their own children. So we're talking here both about both couples being divorced or widowed and coming together and still having children involved. What are the emotions that they're actually coming in with? And if they're not bringing those emotions, they're not, sort of thinking of all of those extra emotions, what is it that should be coming to mind in terms of this process?
0: You need to understand that the most important thing in a blended family is your relationship with this new partner. You need to know that you have got to have a strong, secure relationship. That you, what we say, that you're on the same page on discipline, on lots of different issues. So you need to quiz your partner as to, if this happens, how would you discipline the child? If this happens, how would you feel about it? You need to get to know your partner well before you go into this complex, involved, multi-layered relationship, I would say. So I'm not trying to put people off, but I'm just saying be aware. Maybe your partner and you have been talking about things, but not on a serious level. So before you even go into it, you need to sit and understand your different styles of parenting. For example, you may think that if a child is being, really, really naughty, one slap on the bum is fine. Your partner may be horrified by that and take it as abuse. And then imagine now when you're involved in a relationship and he sees you hitting your child or something like that, he's going to step in and you're going to have a problem. So it's better to be aware of each other's style of parenting, and also what do you expect from each other in the relationship. So for example, you and your partner need to know that you are not replacing the parent. You are not the new parent of this child. This child probably, unless of course it's a widow situation, that's a little bit different. I'm talking particularly about divorces. In divorces, the parent of the child is alive and well. That parent may have moved in and also got married to somebody else, which adds another complex situation to it. So you need to understand there's going to be challenges. There's going to be stories about children feeling, very insecure. You're going to feel insecure when they feel insecure. And so there's a lot of things you need to discuss and be aware of. We're not saying don't get married, but just be aware that if this happens, are we ready for this? What are we going to do about it? That's what I feel is very important to find out from your prospective partner before you go into the relationship.
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0: 1548 for your WhatsApp questions or comments. I think a topic that is one that needs to be actually spoken about, like you said, sometimes when you talk about something, you can skip a few pieces, but this feels like a topic that you can't quite skip any pieces of it. And I want to ask, Rana, when we speak about first-time marriages, we often bring in the importance of premarital counseling. I imagine, you know, the premarital counseling before your first marriage is probably a walk in the park compared to doing a premarital counseling with couples who are looking to become blended families, that are looking to remarry. But is it common at all that they would come in and get that assistance and have those conversations and be willing to sit down with the hard questions before they actually go through with this? Is it something common, or is it something that really needs to be speaking about?
1: No, Faiza. Usually we see it when there's problems. When the marriage is like, you know, it's already into the marriage for a while now, and now they've got things that now they realize that this is so complex, we can't deal with this now. We need to talk about it to someone, you know, who's going to be impartial and help us to get through this, you know. So usually they come in, many times they come in with a child, right? So recently, Faiza, we have found that we don't have enough people to do play therapy for the children. We're talking about 2 or 3 year olds upwards, where these children are, you know, behaving in such a way that the parents don't know how to deal with it, and they bring them in. And many, many a times, the couples are in a blended marriage, you know, in this blended family. So we're finding a lot of that, but we're not finding many coming in, like you say, for premarital, which is so important, because you may not have thought about all the avenues. Now, what premarital is going to do is going to make you aware of it. And so you will sit around and think, okay, let me speak to my partner. If this happens, what are we going to do about it? If that happens, what are we going to do? What, for example, if one of the, like, the breadwinner loses his job? You know, that's a big thing. Finance is a big thing. What about the time when in a marriage you have your children, their father is not doing right by the children, he's giving less maintenance, or he's giving no maintenance? Is it fair to put it all on the stepfather? No. So there's a lot. You see, that's why I say, that's why when I told you, right in the beginning, when I say it's complex and it's difficult. What can happen is that it can erode the relationship of the couple when they come across these huge problems.
0: Absolutely. Perhaps there's a space at the Islamic Helpline for remarriage counseling, maybe rewording.
1: We have it already.
0: Okay.
1: You won't believe me. We have for the young couple, we have for the not so young couple, then we have for the blended family story, and we have for the older couples. We have all those premaritals, all different.
0: I think times are changing, Rana. I think what you mentioned in the beginning, where, you know, our grandparents would just, like you said, they would settle into a marriage and they'd be there until Allah took the last breath. That's changing a lot. That's changing because of various different reasons. And, you know, I guess this inculcation in community and society of moving into the bigger, wider society within the South African community over the last two decades, I would say. And I think it's important to have these conversations to be able to move it forward in a way where, you know, when you hear about families getting together, they've actually come to a space where, alhamdulillah, when they get into it, when they actually get married again, you know, there's sukoon and there's goodness and there's grace in it. There will be challenges, without a shadow of a doubt. But, you know, it's not hitting them from every angle, and they didn't even know it was coming. So when it comes to this, I mean, realistically speaking, and I know it wouldn't be the same for everybody, but, like, how long would it realistically take for a family to feel a bit more settled when people remarry? Or is it that feeling never quite settles down if things are not resolved beforehand?
1: No, there is hope, but it's not going to be a quick thing. You know, any change takes time. It's slow adjustment. It's called slow adjustment. So it depends on the family dynamics. The more people that are involved in this, and then the longer it's going to take. So I would say between 2 and 5 years for step families to really adjust and build a sense of family unity. Is that going to happen overnight? If you think you and your partner are going to get married and we're going to just, you know, happen, hell no. That doesn't even happen. solution ever. So, you know, there's always going to be challenges. And challenges make you stronger, bring you closer together if dealt in a healthy way. If you don't start blaming each other and you don't start feeling alienating your partner and, you know, all that kind of thing, show respect to your partner. So that's why I say it's very important, your relationship with your partner. That has to be on such a level that your children see that respect. They know that no matter what they do, this bond is so strong. They're going to stand together. They're going to stand together. And they're going to, you know, go through all these challenges together. Also, if I may just say this, and I'm a grandmother myself, okay? And I'm not saying this to hurt any grandmothers or grandfathers out there. But please stop interfering. Help the couple. Stop interfering. For example, your grandchild comes to visit you. Don't say negative things about the new mother. Because there's a lot of this going on also. You'll be surprised. In some cases, children are not allowed to visit their parents or their grandparents. They are stopped from doing that. Why are you doing that? Because they still love that family. They are still part of that family. So there's a lot of this going on in our... I'm talking about what's going on in our community because this is what we encounter.
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0: Assalamu alaikum wa rahmatullahi wa barakatuh. Welcome back to Radio Islam International. My sister Faiza Munshi and my guest, Sister Rihanna Adam. We're talking about the blended family from a very, I guess, an introductory perspective for today, which is a part one program. And we're talking about the importance of how you go about, you know, this process, what are some of the challenges, and hopefully over the weeks, inshallah, when we do the second part or so, we can look at how do we do this in the best way, in the smoothest way possible. Diana, welcome back once again.
1: Jazakallah.
0: Now, I know this seems like an odd question, but I mean, when we're talking about, you spoke earlier about, you know, some of the challenges that come in, how do people then try and how long would it take for them to realistically settle into a marriage, etc. I mean, when you look at a couple wanting to get married, it's a different dynamic now that they're much older, etc. But who would be consulted before this? I mean, are we looking at consulting both sets of parents? Are we looking now you are mature enough to make your own decisions? And then also follow up to that is, would the children be consulted and asked, or how important would it be for that conversation to have with the children before people remarry?
1: Yes, very important question. Let's start with the couple themselves. Obviously, they are older now. So, you know, I mean, but it is still very important if they have living parents, they still have their parents, you know, to mention, to speak to their parents, to say, look, this is what I'm deciding to do. I'm interested in this person. This is the dynamics, you know. And I obviously, you want your parents' blessings, number one, right? Both sides. Then with the children, you're involved. First, you need to be solid with each other and then slowly introduce your children to this new partner. So you don't just tell a child, you know, I'm going to marry this person. No. You slowly introduce the children, go for a fun activity together, maybe go out for a meal, whatever. And then slowly introduce. And then when you see the child is a little bit more used to that new person, then you can say, you know what, this is what mommy or daddy is thinking of doing. And so we're going to be have a bigger family. If he's got children or you've got children, you're going to have other siblings. And, you know, we'd like everyone to get on together. So, you know, this is what we are deciding to do. You don't just spring it on the children the first time they meet that person, because they're going to just reject that person immediately.
0: But what do we do? I mean, how do we make this sort of Islamically sound then in terms of how we do it? Because, of course, you also don't want it to be where, you know, people are just, you know, doing this all in sundry and saying, because you don't, I mean, you really don't know. So what is it that would make this whole process sound in terms of how we do it from, you know, a way that would be acceptable within within our deen? And at the same time, you know, because I think sometimes we may also think, okay, it's not my first marriage. And, you know, we may be a bit easier on ourselves in that sense. So I know it's a difficult question, it's a difficult one to actually, you know, navigate. But how do you do that in a way that is correct from a dini perspective?
1: All right. So then in that case, it's very important. Spirituality is very important with us. So what you need to do is speak to somebody like, ulama, maybe an anima, somebody you trust, somebody who you know will give you, you know, right guidance. Obviously, you need to make istikhara. If you don't trust yourself in the istikhara, then you need to get, you know, a person who you feel and you respect to do it for you. So you don't just go into, I feel that when you are young and you do it the first time, it's easier because you adapt to change easier. Very important. When you're young, you're more flexible. Now you're older, you're more set in your ways. You feel, hey, I like things this way. So now you're going to be resist change more. So you got to think very carefully before you step into a second marriage, more so than when you did it the first time, when you are young and naive, sort of, very much in love. This time is different. It's different because you have, and also remember, you are not just a single person. You may have children, or maybe even if you don't have children, he may have children. You're going to have to adjust to his children. And then you may decide to have children together or not, depending on the situation.
0: I think the question now then, Rihanna, is would be, how can couples ensure that they're marrying for the right reasons, you know? When initially, like we said, there's a very big dynamic to getting married the first time to remarrying. And how do they ensure that it's not just because of pressure, for example, or the sheer, I mean, loneliness is a big issue, I would say, right? For why people would get married. But what would be some of the core, you know, good reasons to be able to look into remarriage? And what are some of the spaces where we would say, okay, be a bit cautious, you know? Is it just because of pressure? So let's talk about that.
1: All right. I think many of the reasons that you get married the first time, it's similar the second time as well. You want a partner. You want somebody to be able to share with. You're lonely. Also financially, you need to split the burden with somebody. You need love, you need affection, all of us do. And, you know, you need a strong, healthy relationship. That basically is what you look for in a partner, even the first time around. When you're a parent, now you're going to add to that, you will look for a partner who will be good to your children, will make a good parent, will have the right values, that you and that person share the same values when it comes to the important things in life. You will differ, obviously. His background is different, your background is different, but in the most important things, you should agree. Otherwise, you know, there's red flags there. You need to go through it first. The other thing to remember is that your children, you may feel as a single mother that they need like a father figure, a full-time father figure in the home, not just when they go to their father. Many a times, if I may just bring this in now, many a times we finding in the counseling that fathers for a while may pay maintenance and then start paying less or stop completely, right? So the woman may feel, now I need somebody to help me with this financial burden. I need somebody to help me pay the bills. I need a partner. I can't do it on my own. It's too much for me. You see? So that kind of things. Also remember, the father has to realize that even if, though your ex-wife has remarried, it's not her new partner's role to fulfill all your child's needs. You will always be the father of that child. And on the day of Qiyamah, if you do not fulfill your children's needs, what their basic needs are and what you need to do as a parent, you will be questioned. It's not just because she married again, she's got a new partner. Even if the partner is wealthy, so what? It doesn't take your responsibility away. Your responsibility remains with your child. Always. Always. That child will be yours always. That's some of the things. But now, when you think about it, it doesn't go that easily. There's always problems. There's always issues. Like, and I think how much is enough? For example, maintenance. How much is enough?
0: Yes, yes.
1: Men will say, oh, you're asking for so much. But come on, look at the cost of living today. So is it important only to pay, for example, your children's school fees and, don't worry about the clothes, don't worry about the food, whatever. That's not my responsibility. The new husband must take care of it. No, it doesn't work like that. The other thing you must remember, when your child comes to you, now you spoil the children. You spoil that child. When the child goes back to the mom, the child feels it's better off to be with my father because I get this, that, and that, whatever I ask for, I get there. Yet, that same father is not paying maintenance for this child, proper maintenance. Now the child comes back and thinks the mother is not doing right by them.
0: I have heard this.
1: You know how often this is happening? Yes. It's happening so often. I'll just take a simple example. They take the children for Umrah. They take the father. Will take the child for overseas holidays, to Durban, wherever. And the poor mother can't. She's struggling to make ends meet because you are not paying maintenance.
0: Yeah, you're paying for the bare necessities as a woman, yes. And yes. I have to come in here because I've heard this conversation being had quite often recently, is that, we're able to spoil our kids. The fathers are doing that. It's almost like, let the world see that I'm generalizing here, don't shoot me down. But some would say, let the world see what I'm doing for my children. But in actual fact, the core maintenance, the core issues, the core, aspects of make their survival is not taken care of, but their luxury is certainly looked after, and that can be seen by the world. And then the spouse that's left behind, seeing to the daily needs, seeing to the grind, seeing to the drown, seeing to the, the real essential aspects of the upbringing of the child, which the child doesn't care about so much. Let's be honest. Mm-hmm. When you have children, I mean, if you're going to have a parent that's taking you, to do whatever, luxuries you want to do, that parent's going to look like gold in your eyes. You're not going to see the sweat and tears of the one that's left behind. So I think it's a very important aspect. And I think, Jana, I think we need to talk through this aspect of within our Muslim community. What needs to be, how is this going to change? How are we going to make sure and navigate through the system that we know divorce is becoming more common? Unfortunately, it is a reality. It is part of what's happening. It's part of what we have to converse about, what we want to talk about. But where and how the fathers in community and society, I'm not talking about everybody, I'm talking about the ones who are not doing right by the whole aspect of maintenance, making sure the kids are well taken care of. And yes, both sides have I'm not saying only one side, both sides have a responsibility towards their children. But like, when and how are we going to have a real conversation about, this is not right and how do we change this? Is it something that is common within all communities, Rihanna? Or is it something that we as a Muslim community are starting to struggle with too much and we need to talk about it?
1: I can't really tell you much about other communities because most of our clients are Muslim. Very, I would say 95%. So we are seeing this very, very often now in our community. It's getting worse. It's definitely getting worse. One of the strategies we could use to put the message across, we have this wonderful thing called the Friday Khutbah. And the ulama need to address this in the khutbah, even if it's just for 5 minutes, to say, look, your responsibility as a parent, you decided to have this child, your responsibility as a parent, as a father, never, ever goes away. No matter if your wife, how many times she remarries, etc., even if that so-called new partner is financially well off, etc., it's not his responsibility to see to the basic necessities of your child. You need to do that. You will be accountable for it on the day of Qiyamah. You will be asked about it. You're not going to be asked about why didn't you take your child on a holiday. You're going to be asked about why didn't you buy clothing for your child? Why didn't you pay towards the food, towards, you know, the schooling, madrasa, everything. It's important. It's very important. Today, like, I mean, we're in a position where our petrol's gone crazy. Like, can you imagine the mother who's budgeting on her car to take the child up and down? She needs more money now for petrol. She's going to take it out of the food money and put it there because she's got to get the child to school. And where does the money come from for the food then? So you've got to consider all these things. Sadly, Faiza, this is becoming too common, too often. You look around you in your community, you'll see it immediately. In your friends, in your immediate circle, you'll see it already. It's happening so much. And you know, children, like you say, they get impressed by that. Oh, my father, he did this for me, he did that for me, he took me to this restaurant, he took me for that. You know, and he comes home and this child's so excited about all this, telling the mother. It was resentment in her because she knows how she's struggling just to provide for this child. So it's a very, very important point to think about.
5: I think it's something that's really key within our community. And, you know, so what are the conversations then, Diana, that couples need to have about parenting then before they get married again?
1: Okay. All right. So you got to remember that before you get married, that your besides him being your husband, he's a father to his children, and you are a mother to your children. That doesn't change. Usually, the mother brings the children into the new marriage, if the children are small especially, right? So she will bring her children into this new marriage. So now, how must he be a father to these children? It's very important to remember, you can't just overnight feel that this child is going to respect you, this child is going to take you as a father figure. You've got to earn that respect, and it takes a long time. You have to create that feeling of security in the child. You've got to make the child understand that you are open to communication, to criticism, that when the child feels that they are not being fairly treated, and if the child comes up with that problem, nobody's going to shout them down or judge them and say, no, that's not the truth, etc. You need to know that. Children are going to take longer to adjust. They may even turn around and tell you, you're not my father, don't tell me what to do. And that hurts. That really hurts. So you got to be prepared for all these things. You and your partner need to sit down and think about scenarios. And if this happens, what will you do? Children often feel torn. They feel torn between their biological parents and the step parents. Because of that being torn like that, it creates guilt in them, right? It creates guilt in them or emotional disloyalty. So they don't know who they must be loyal to. Am I supposed to love this father like as much as I love my father, or what? Don't force them, for example, as a step parent, don't force them to say daddy or mommy. They have that. Use another name for the partner. Do not force them. Right? And in every children's books, every stepmother is a witch. Hell no, it's not like that. It's not like that. We need to take out all these things. Don't even read those stories to them. Today you get such beautiful stories. You don't have to read negative stories like that. Every stepmother is not a witch. She's trying her best to be a good mother to your child, to support your child.
0: That, Rihanna, just to, you know, when you're saying that, it's the stories that people have read in fairy tale books over the years, is what you're talking about. Yeah.
1: From our childhood days, we hear that mother is always bad. She's always bad, no matter what, you know, and that's not the truth. Stepmothers are not bad.
0: Yeah, but if people,
1: very hard.
0: Yeah, yes. And I just want to bring it in here that if you're coming in already with an idea and with a mindset like this, then there's no, you know, going forward with something like this if you've already got such a negative mindset with regard to something like this.
6: Yes. So also, you know, a consistency is very important. This is not only for blended families. In any family, consistency. So if you maintain consistency in anything, the child is going to respect that and learn something. And they're going to feel stable amidst the change, because change is very difficult.
0: So we're talking about consistency. I mean, structure, all of that in its place, whatever. Uh-huh. But you're talking consistency of behavior. Consistency of trying to earn respect, despite, you know, the pushback from the children. So it's something.
6: Even when they reject you. Yes. You don't have to react to rejection. You don't react to rejection. Don't react to rejection. It's expected.
0: That is the main part. Right? I mean, if a child is behaving positively towards you, there won't be any reason for you to worry. What we're talking about here is the consistency when you're being rejected of trying to continue being kind, as opposed to swapping over to saying, I've had enough. I'm going to show the child who I really am, etc. So
6: exactly.
0: I think that's a big part.
6: Yes. You, the adult, remember? Mm-hmm. You, the adult in the relationship.
0: I want to finish off today's conversation about maturity, because really, in listening to what we've been talking about through the program and trying to, even from my own mind, be able to bring it together in terms of what you know, we've got about 2 minutes left to wrap it up. But in bringing this conversation together about the blended family, remarrying, bringing children, you know, from both sides together, you know, there's a lot, and we're going to talk about it in part two and perhaps part three, when I'm not sure. But when we talk about this from a maturity perspective, what level of maturity to adults, and I mean, not every adult is mature, and that's why I'm bringing this in, is what level of maturity do adults need to have in order for these marriages to be successful, and not just, you know, managing or surviving, but actually thriving?
6: Very important, maturity in any relationship, not just blended families, but more so in blended families. Because remember, maturity is what's going to bring peace and harmony into the home, where, you know, the very old adage about responding and reacting, that comes from maturity, right? So you know, not everything that is being said, you need to react to. You can keep quiet. You keep quiet and observe. When things calm down, now you deal with it in a mature, respectful way. And you say, for example, you start your sentence and say, you know, I understand that you are emotional or you are angry when you said this, but I was not trying to undermine you or hurt you in any way, and you explain yourself. So when you start something like that, you are showing that's a sign of maturity. In fact, if you ask me, in blended families, your maturity level has to be very high. Because you know, you need not to take things personally. It's not I. Don't take things personally. Things are going to happen and it's going to be ugly. But you need to be able to look on the brighter side and say, look, how can I deal with this without making it worse? Don't take a situation that's bad and make it worse. You need to improve on it. And if you see things are getting too hot, you leave it. You leave the situation, and then when everybody's calmer, you have a family meeting, you sit down and say, look, this is what it is. Also, one last thing I want to say before we close up today, don't ever discipline your child in front of the siblings, the other siblings, the new siblings, because obviously they're going to be living together.
0: I think we're going to have to have this conversation on part two, inshallah. So let's leave it at that. We've come to the end of the program. Our time's up, but it's been a pleasure speaking to you. Jazakallah for making time on a Saturday morning to talk about this topic. To our listeners, we've come to the end of today's program. Until next time, from me, Sister Faiza Munshi, it's wassalamu alaikum wa rahmatullahi wa barakatuh.
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8: Assalamu alaikum wa rahmatullahi wa barakatuh. It's Saturday, the 13th of June 2026, corresponding to the 26th of Dhul-Hijjah 1447. In local news, the Gauteng government says Premier Panyaza Lesufi travelled to Mexico in his personal capacity for South Africa's opening FIFA World Cup match against Mexico. It says Lesufi is currently on official leave and undertook the trip without government support staff or the use of public funds. Officials add that the only support received from the Department of Sports, Art and Culture was match tickets, while all other arrangements were handled privately. Government spokesperson Elijah Mahlanga says the Premier was not representing the province on the visit, stressing that no taxpayer money was used. In other local news, crime statistics in Gauteng are painting a worrying picture, with a sharp rise in kidnapping cases placing growing pressure on law enforcement. Between January and March alone, 2,452 kidnappings were recorded in the province, averaging nearly 27 incidents a day. While high-profile ransom cases continue to dominate public attention, the data also points to a shift towards vehicle hijackings and so-called express kidnappings and robberies. Specialist investigator Mike Bolhase warns that kidnapping for ransom cases are likely to increase without urgent intervention, saying criminals often target visible displays of wealth.
9: This is something that the public must be extremely aware of. An express kidnapping is now the most, let's say, wanted crime that criminals want to commit, because it's very easy. They grab you, they use your cell phone, they drive around with you, and they drain your accounts. And they even might take your car. The violent ones might beat you up, intimidate you, might rape you. And depending how you act, you might even be killed. Because remember, it's the year of the gun. So when they take you nowadays, it's with weapons.
8: On the African continent, the Trump administration has deported around 20 migrants from countries including Afghanistan and Iran, sending them to the Central African Republic. The move has raised questions over the choice of destination, with critics pointing to long-standing security concerns in the country and its classification as a high-risk environment by U.S. authorities. Immigration correspondent Camilo Montoya Galvez read out the State Department's own travel advisory on the Central African Republic, underscoring concerns over the migrants' safety conditions in the region.
10: Do not travel to the Central African Republic for any reason. U.S. citizens are at risk due to unrest, crime, kidnapping, health, terrorism, and also instructs Americans who happen to be there for whatever reason to draft a will and even to leave DNA samples with medical providers in case their families need them for identification purposes. That is how dire the situation is in the Central African Republic, according to the U.S. government.
8: In Palestine news, reports from the occupied West Bank say a Palestinian home east of Taber near Ramallah was attacked this morning, with human rights group Al-Baydar alleging that dozens of settlers targeted the house of Naif Kabne in the Arab Al-Kabne community. The group says the incident forms part of a wider pattern of attacks affecting nearby Bedouin communities in the area. In a separate incident, a Palestinian man with a disability was shot and wounded by Israeli forces at the entrance to Douma, south of Nablus. The Palestinian Red Crescent Society says the 29-year-old was hit with live ammunition in the abdomen and leg before being rushed to hospital for treatment. In world news, Switzerland is set to vote on a controversial proposal to cap the country's population at 10 million in a referendum on Sunday. The initiative, backed by the right-wing Swiss People's Party, is being promoted as a sustainability measure aimed at easing pressure on housing, public services, and the environment. Opponents, including the Swiss government, other major political parties, business groups, and trade unions, has labeled it a chaos initiative, warning it could trigger labor shortages in key sectors such as healthcare and hospitality, while also straining relations with the European Union. The proposal comes as Switzerland's population has grown from 7.3 million in 2002 to around 9.1 million today, with nearly a third made up of foreign residents. In finance news, the rand is trading at 16.28 to the dollar, 21.84 to the pound, 18.84 to the euro, and 4.34 to the Saudi rial. Gold is trading at $4,212.64 a fine ounce, and Brent crude oil at $86.90 a barrel. Our Salah times in Johannesburg, Zohar sets in at 13 minutes past 12 p.m. and in Durban, Zohar sets in at 12.01 p.m. I am Juwaria Eckstein with your Radio Islam News. The time is 6 minutes past 10.
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1: Assalamu alaikum wa rahmatullahi wa barakatuh. A'udhu billahi minash shaitani rajim. Bismillahir rahmanir rahim. Shukr alhamdulillah. We are blessed with another day to make a difference. Subhanallah, subhanallah. I'm so excited to be presenting my show live in the studios here in Lanesha today. Alhamdulillah, the sun is out. What a beautiful day. Shukr alhamdulillah ya Rabbi. Like I said, we are blessed with another day to make a difference. My heartfelt gratitude to all of you, my respected listeners, for your positive messages in du'as. Jazakallahu khairan for contacting me on various social media platforms. Jazakallahu khairan for the messages that you send us right here on Radio Islam International. Ameen. Allahumma ameen ya Rabbal Alameen to your beautiful heart. May Allah subhanahu wa ta'ala bless you with even more and better. Jazakallahu khairan for keeping it locked on to Radio Islam International. And like I said, ameen, Allahumma ameen ya Rabbal Alameen to the du'as that you make for me and everybody here at Team Radio Islam International. Alhamdulillah. Alhamdulillah. So our topic for discussion for today. So a thing that's very worrying and concerning for me right now, or for some time now, has been the influx of information on various social media platforms when it comes to parenting, when it comes to toxic parents, when it comes to walking away from parents, when it comes to narcissistic parents. And there's a whole lot of negativity surrounding parenthood. And we need to understand that when we are reading certain information, we need to ask ourselves also, in what frame of mind are you at that point when you are reading certain bits of information? Are you reading it from an emotional perspective? Are you reading it from a logical perspective? Are you reading it for the sake of education, to further yourselves and make yourself grow and learn and, you know, gain beneficial knowledge? Is it something that's going to be detrimental to the family dynamic? Is it something that's going to take you away from Allah subhanahu wa ta'ala? Is it something that's going to be against the sunnah of our beloved Nabi Muhammad sallallahu alaihi wasallam? Because we need to understand, first and foremost, you are Muslim. Alhamdulillah, when it comes to parents and the responsibilities that parents have been given are so great that alhamdulillah, we know that rewards for a mother and a father in this world and in the year after. And for us who are, you know, who have parents who are still alive, subhanAllah, you know, I have an elderly mom. May Allah bless her with the best of health and accept all her beneficial du'as and efforts. And, you know, that is my du'a for every elder that is listening to us right now. In fact, for every parent, because we have no idea of the sacrifices parents make. We have spoken about sacrifice on the show previously, but, you know, we could never do justice to it. But when we think about parents, we do not cut family ties. We do not sever family ties. There can be situations where there may be family dynamics that may be very challenging and it can be difficult and it's causing a lot of negativity amongst a particular family maybe. But what we have to do is, you know, we consult with elder family members, we consult with ulama, we consult with respected elders and ask for guidance of how to unite families, how to bring families together, how to behave in a manner, firstly, that Allah subhanahu wa ta'ala will be pleased with. And we obviously, you know, follow the sunnah, alhamdulillah, and we make dua. We never ever stop making dua. We never stop making an effort to do good, because we don't know when our eyes will close. We don't know when our parents or family members' eyes will close, and you don't want to be living with regret. So our topic for discussion for today is called parenting reconciliation. So I'm not talking about parenting reconciliation from a perspective of the legal document, because that will be a topic for another day, something that we have covered before. But I'm not going to be talking about that. I'm not talking about lawyers. I'm not talking about child protection. I'm not talking about courts and judges. We're not doing that. Yes, our guest today is an attorney, but she's talking from the perspective, firstly, of a Muslimah, of a mother, of somebody who is a humanitarian. For somebody who is reminding us that, again, as Muslims, we need to understand of how we fix. Like I said, hate the action, not the person. Sometimes you could say, I hate my father, he was like this. Or I hate my mother, she's like this. But you have to calm yourself down. A'udhu billahi minash shaitani rajim. Make that wudu. Speak to somebody who is emotionally mature, who you can discuss your emotions with. And then you realize, I don't hate my father, or I don't hate my mother. Maybe I didn't like that particular way of how they manage certain things, but let me understand why they behaved that way. So like we say, you know, maybe hate the action, not the person, and everyone has the ability to change. Hence our topic for discussion for today, parenting reconciliation. In the topic alone, it says so much. It's telling you so much of what we need to do as a community, what we need to do as a society, what we need to do as family. We want to grow, then we need to understand that it starts off from building a healthy family dynamic. And by doing so, there's going to be challenging times. There's going to be sacrifice. There's going to be arguments. There's going to be disagreements. But we don't break family ties. 0727861548 is the number that you can use to send us your WhatsApp messages and contribute to our discussion this morning. Alhamdulillah, it is always such a pleasure to be in conversation with this phenomenal woman. Mashallah, she's somebody I know from my schooling days. Alhamdulillah. And when I look at how she's grown, subhanallah, in so many ways, I just want to say to her, may Allah bless you with continued success. My dearest Sumaya Awadi, she's an attorney by profession. Mashallah, does a lot of great community work based right here in Lanesha. And right now, she's sitting right here in front of me. Assalamu alaikum wa rahmatullahi wa barakatuh, my dear phenomenal sister. How are you today?
2: Wa alaikum salam wa rahmatullahi wa barakatuh. Jazakallah for having me on. It's a very interesting topic we have today.
1: Sumaya, when we talk about parent reconciliation, like I said, we're not doing the whole legal parenting plan. We're not doing that. We're talking from a part of insaniyat. We're talking of real life. We're talking of real life. So in your opinion, right, when you hear parenting reconciliation, what would be the different situations where there would be a problem between children and parents, or a child and a parent, where there would need to be reconciliation?
2: So there's two different things. We look at parental estrangement. It's where a child who's often now an adult chooses to, because of the emotional harm or the toxicity of their parents or something, estrange themselves. So there's one called parental estrangement, where the child themselves estranges them from the toxic behavior of their parents, etc. Or we have parental alienation, which is where a single parent alienates another parent against his or her children. So there's two different types. Estrangement and alienation often occur in the context of trauma or divorce or just bad family dynamics. When we grow as human beings and we grow out of our homes, we sometimes see that there's other behaviors that are a bit better than our family environment. You don't know better unless you leave that environment.
1: Correct. So you get to also compare different family dynamics, and you learn about different relationships which you may have assumed to be normal, which really weren't. So another thing that I would like to ask you, when it comes to, like you said, estrangement is where now the children will say, I don't want this. Alienation is where a parent is kept away, right? Other examples where there would need to be parenting reconciliation, what would cause it? Like I would assume, right, divorce would be the one, obviously, where a parent is alienated, right? Another one could be an absent parent. So it could be a mother and father that are in this nuclear family dynamic, married, living in the same home, but the father's there, but he's not there. You know, he's always maybe working, always traveling, maybe involved in, sporting activities or maybe humanitarian activities, which is amazing.

0: other, because it's not always the men. We need to realize things have changed now. There is infidelity with women. There is women that are also, you know, very involved in their work these days, or maybe travel a lot and not as home as much as they need to be. So we there's very different dynamics. So let's just say either parent is there, but you're not there. You know, while you are in the home, or you have physically sort of removed yourself for whatever reason. Or like I say, if there's addiction, and then later, you know, the child grows older and realizes these were the circumstances and I need to fix. I would also assume it would be where a parent now realizes... Okay, again, it's different dynamics, but I'm just giving an example, right, for the sake of this conversation today, where a parent realizes that, you know, I have serious communication issues with my children. I realized I wasn't at home a lot. I felt like I was traveling a lot so I could give them a better life, and I was working long hours, but I realized that I missed out on the milestones when they were growing up. Or an emotionally unavailable mother could say, you know, I was so engrossed in my own life and what I didn't get that these girls or boys raised themselves, and now they feel like they don't need me, and I need them, and I want to fix.
1: Yes, and we also find it, Aisha, when that empty nest happens. When adult parents are now left by themselves because their children have moved on in relationships and there's an emptiness. A lot of women at that point in their lives are going through menopause and they're doing some self-reflection and growth. And then we find that all these kind of questions, you know, was I a good mom? Was I a good dad? Did I do enough? And, you know, my children laugh because I have an eldest of 25 and a baby of 13.
0: Yes.
1: So the 25-year-old always tells me she was raised by a different mom than this one.
0: Yes, because you were a different person. Yes. You were a young mother.
1: And that's what I tell. I say, yes, our emotional states at every phase in our life is very different.
0: Correct.
1: And our what we're willing to do and what we're working towards, our framework and our worldview of how we look at life is very different at the different ages.
0: I think of myself right now, right? I always say this on air, I'm a Latla Marki. So the way my sister's in her 60s, the way she probably viewed being raised by my parents, because compared to how I feel being raised by my parents has obviously been different because we were two different generations. So in that way also, you know, like my view of how it would be like at home is compared to hers would be so different, because I could say I found my daddy very, very hands-on, and I thought my mommy was maybe, you know, like the perfect mommy, whatever. Or I'm not saying she didn't say that, but obviously, again, the parent relationship with every child is very unique to that child and to that parent, because we do know you can't parent all your children the same, because you are unique and your child is unique.
1: 100%.
0: And your communication style and parenting style has to be unique with every different child. So when it comes to fixing, because we're all about fixing. We're going to be going to an ad break just now, but that's what we do. You know, we Muslim first. We don't cut off your, you know, like we said, there's so much when it comes to social media, toxic parents, cut them off, cut off your mother, cut off your father. You don't need this. You don't need that. That is not how we love. That is not how we love. So we're saying as Muslims, we hate the action, but you don't hate the person. We want to fix.
1: 100%.
0: So this reconciliation that we need to do, where this realization comes that I want to make things better between myself and my children, or between myself and my parent, right? Who would be the ideal person to be a mediator? Like, should there be a mediator? Because it's not always as easy as just going into mommy's house or daddy's house or son's house and saying, let's talk. Sometimes that does happen, alhamdulillah, in an ideal world. Certain times, like, I don't want to see you.
1: Yeah.
0: So who would be the middle objective person?
1: So I think with parental reconciliation, with that is we are... there is parental alienation, right, in divorce, and the children are minor. In that case, it's usually a court-ordered process, and the court would order reconciliation because one party would make a case to the court to say, hang on, I need my access to this child, and she or he is alienating the child. But in the case of the parental reconciliation plans with adult children who choose that I've got these boundaries and my communication with my parents is going to be limited because of my past hurt or my past pain or whatever, it is usually the adult parent that facilitates and initiates the reconciliation plan, or the adult child who wishes to try and... but there has to be accountability, and that happens in that space with a social worker or a psychologist.
0: Could families sometimes participate in this? But it obviously has to be somebody that is mature, that is objective,
1: yeah,
0: that obviously...

0: He also has Deeni knowledge, and they're also, you know, basically somebody that knows that, listen, as a mediator, we all have to be on the same page.
1: Yeah.
0: So and we have the same goal.
1: Healing and resolution in the context of an Islamic dynamic only occur if you're with an Islamic institution or an Islamic therapist, because the Western values tell us cut that. They say maintain your peace, cut your relationship off. Whereas Islam says that no matter how abusive or no matter how your parent acts, you have a basic duty towards your parents, right?
0: Yes.
1: Of respect. So yes. Islam teaches us to guard our tongue, to regulate, regulate our emotion. So it flips the responsibility on you. And no matter what, you still have a responsibility to Absolutely. Maintain some basic dignity with your parents.
0: And some communication, yes. Definitely. Yes. So we will now be going into an ad break. 072-786-1548. That's the number that you can use to send us your messages. We're talking about parenting reconciliation. And we'd like to know from you, what are your views on this? What do you think if you have had a difficult relationship with your parent? Maybe you grew up in a home where there was abuse. I mean, let's not kid ourselves. There is real life. There could be physical abuse. There could be emotional abuse. There could be sexual abuse. You want to estrange yourself. You've estranged yourself from your family. Now you've realized that maybe I have this elderly parent now who needs me, who's sickly, who's trying to get a hold of me, who wants to make peace. Do I do this? How do I feel? Who do I contact? Who could mediate? How do I go about with this reconciliation? Maybe there's a parent who said, I need to fix for whatever reason. So this is the topic that we are discussing today, parenting reconciliation. We look forward to your messages, and we will be continuing with this discussion after the ad break. Please don't go away.
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1: Assalamu alaikum wa rahmatullahi wa barakatuh. A'udhu billahi minash shaitani rajim. Bismillahir rahmanir rahim. Shukr alhamdulillah. We are blessed with another day to make a positive difference, inshallah. Our topic for discussion today on Youth Talk is parenting reconciliation, and it's always such a pleasure and honor to be in conversation with the phenomenal Sumaya Wadi, who is an attorney based here in Lanesha. She's also involved in various humanitarian projects, and today we're not talking from the legal perspective. Today we're talking from the insaniyat perspective. We're talking as Muslims. We're talking as people who understand that breaking family ties is not acceptable in Islam. We're talking from the perspective of how do we fix. Yes, we know there are differences. Yes, I know there is hurt. Yes, I know there are certain people that actually need to be in therapy for the damage that has been done to them by their own parent. Because we're talking about parenting reconciliation. I understand. We understand. But in our process of healing, in our process of moving forward, in our process of understanding and, you know, having empathy and also wanting forgiveness, we need to understand that in order for us to be free from this negative feelings that we have, you know, the anger, the hate, the animosity, the stories, the fitna, we need to ask Allah subhanahu wa ta'ala to forgive us for our shortcomings first. We're not perfect. But then after we ask Allah subhanahu wa ta'ala to forgive us for our shortcomings, we also need to acknowledge and take accountability for where we were wrong. It can never be a one-sided story. There's always two sides to it. But the proper thing that we need to understand is, what is the solution that is win-win? That firstly will make Allah subhanahu wa ta'ala happy. Not that one's bank balance happy and that one's ego happy and, you know, the whole family ganging up on somebody happy. What will please Allah subhanahu wa ta'ala first? What did my beloved Nabi Muhammad sallallahu alayhi wa sallam teach me on how to fix? And for the person who is stepping up to be the mediator in this case, or a parent who says, I need to fix this relationship that has become really bad with my son or daughter, or even the child who says, you know what, I need things to come right with my parent. May Allah subhanahu wa ta'ala reward you. May Allah subhanahu wa ta'ala make this easy for you. May Allah accept your efforts. May Ameen, Ameen, Allahumma Ameen, Ya Rabbal Alameen to that, right?
2: Right, 100%.
1: Like we said, we're not minimizing a case where there has been somebody who has been abused by their parent. Or molested or whatever. We're not minimizing that. We're not saying that what you've been through doesn't matter. But at some point, in order for you to move forward, you have to forgive, let go, and fix.
2: 100% in Islam.
1: How is that done in a healthy way?
2: So in Islam, honoring your parents is a cornerstone of faith. But by the same token, Islam doesn't advocate for blind obedience. And Islam doesn't advocate for the opposite, which is cruelty. So what we look for in Islam is how to outline distinct limits. So there's a big difference between cutting off your parents and there's the proper solution, which is basically creating protective boundaries.
1: Yes.
2: So your first framing is important when going into it, Aisha. The net must be there, that you want to repay for Allah's pleasure.
1: Yes.
2: I want to repay this relationship for Allah's pleasure. I want to do my best to ensure that my role in this relationship is better. And how we do these protective boundaries, we have low contact in boundaries, meaning that interactions are done in controlled spaces.
1: Yes.
2: Or where there's other people. You know, you can always tell people, when we mediate in family conflict, we always say, you know, yes, Islam says you need to look after your mother, but you don't have to sit with your mother 24 hours a day. You have a value to and a responsibility to your wife and children.
1: Yes.
2: In the same limit, we say you must maintain healthy boundaries. So if you don't have those healthy boundaries, you have to build those healthy boundaries. Avoid triggering situations or triggering topics. Communicate through phone calls and text. Keep language very neutral and respectful. Severance can be valid only with a severe abuse, major psychological trauma, and that also we try and limit it for a time and then phase in contact. And then dua and sabr and dignity is very important in the in the mix of everything. Even if estrangement is necessary, we expected in Islam to maintain a baseline of respect to our parents without cursing, without insulting. So, yes. Yeah, people say to me, no, but, you know, it's my parents. I have to interact with them. Yes, you may have to interact with them, but then you don't have to interact in a negative or a threatening way.
1: Yes.
2: Like, oh, you damn old man, or by yes. calling them names or insulting them because of your own unhealed trauma. So it's very much the process of parental reconciliation where there's estrangement, where adults, children choose to estrange themselves from adult parents. It usually involves self-reflection from both parties. It's not only my father needs to take responsibility that he was not there when I was a child, or my mother needs to take responsibility for abusing me with the roti,
1: the velan.
2: With the velan and the chumple and whatever yes. it is. So also our framework of what abuse looks like has to be seen from the lens of our dynamics at the time. So I'm not
1: Correct.
2: Saying, I'm not justifying the abuse, but I'm saying that look at, put yourself in your parents' shoes at that time. They were young, they were working, they were emotionally unavailable, emotionally underdeveloped.
1: Correct. When yes. you say underdeveloped, because we're thinking in a sense that maybe somebody got married very young and we're not yes. certain. Samaya, something else that just has come to mind right now. We're talking about parenting reconciliation. Right? We're always solution-based. We're going to get to the solutions just now. But in a case where there is a child who has now learned that he or she has been adopted by the adoptive parents, they have said to the child, this is the reality, which is something that every child has a right to know, right? And now this child is a bit conflicted, like, yes, I'm happy with my adopted parents. I am, alhamdulillah, I'm very happy living in their home. But I want to know from my mother, you know, my biological mother or my biological father, why did you give me up? Like, what did I do? So in that case, or even a scenario where a person, you know, had to put their child up for adoption, and now this mother doesn't want, you know, to basically die thinking that my child never knew the truth, the child never knew the reason. And this parent now wants to reconcile with this child, but maybe not take the child back kind of thing. Well, the child will probably be an adult by now. But just to have this reconciliation where the story is heard from that person's point of view.
2: So sometimes it's very sensitive, and sometimes it's very hard for these children, because sometimes these adults who adopt the child or the situations they are do not wish to. We know they do not wish to be found. It's almost like they dissociate sometimes from that part of their lives and they wish to move on. I gave you away. I can't face that reality, etc., etc. But where there are two willing parties, then it's a first meeting. Then they phase in contact in accordance with. Because remember, we don't just magically build a relationship
1: of course.
2: Somebody doesn't wave a wand and say, this is your nana. Love your nana. Your nana has to play some role in your life. You have to visit nana. You have to know who nana is. You have to make hitmet of nana. So these, I laugh because at family holidays and family occasions, you'll hear the auntie say, Ma, why you didn't come visit Kala? Or why didn't you visit Foy? And then I often think, but Foy or Kala, did you make an effort to know the child?
1: It takes time.
2: Nurture that relationship when you saw the child? Do you make salam?
1: Correct.
2: Do you ask the child how he or she is?
1: Samaya, there's something else. I'm sorry to interrupt you here, but this is another comment that, you know, that has come through, but the person wants to remain anonymous. And they're talking about what happens in a case where there's reconciliation, and maybe they give an example, like say there's three siblings, right? And for whatever reason, the parent has been alienated or there hasn't been a relationship, right? Sometimes maybe a parent just, after the divorce, I'm done, I moved on, have another wife, maybe have my own children with the other person, and then later wants to sort of come back to the children and say, I want to fix, which is, again, very honorable, right? I mean, it does happen. We do know, especially when it comes to alienation, fathers who have been alienated, because that's 9 out of 10 times it is fathers who are alienated, want to fix at some point, and we're so happy that they have that opportunity where they can, right? But in this example where the listener says, where there's three children and two are very keen, but the one isn't, what happens in that case?
2: Look, you only work with those that are willing to. Some people, so we can't force, although we can encourage. our siblings to say, hey, you know, our relationship with mom and dad was X. So it happens in the context also because we live in family dynamics that we inherited from apartheid. In our kind of situations, a lot of families were broken up because of financial and needs and economics. So a lot of children were brought up either by nana and nani or dada and daddy, and they don't know their parents.
1: Yes.
2: Because of... And big adults my age in their early 50s and late 40s are now waking up and going, hey, I'd like to have a relationship with this person.
1: Mm-hmm.
2: You know, things happened and I lived with my grannies and my kalas, or things happened and I was brought up by my uncle and I want to. So we do have situations, but it depends on the person. Both parties in that dynamic must be happy to take the relationship forward and invest the time in building a relationship.
1: I think also what I would think about right now is, you know, as you when you're younger and there is this alienation or estrangement or whatever it is, like you say, people don't know better. Children don't know better. They're in that environment. As they get older, they interact with their friends, they interact with other family members. Let's be realistic. Children are very, very intelligent. They have common sense. There's social media where there's so much of information, and children know right from wrong. You know, they could be listening to the mother's story and listening, and they know she's lying or saying whatever, or the father saying whatever. But at the end of the day, they have a mind of their own. You can only brainwash someone to a point, and logic kicks in, and alhamdulillah, hidayat kicks in. Right? So in a case here where there's parent reconciliation and you have this child who wants to fix the relationship with that estranged parent or that alienated parent, but you still have that one parent who doesn't want this to happen, right? So the comment that the listener makes here is the parent that is putting the fire, so to speak, needs to remember that tables do turn. And the lies that you feed to your children will eventually come out because the truth always comes out. So 100%. Take accountability. That's a big word.
2: Accountability is a big word in relationships and in family dynamics. And that's how it works, is when we constantly look, stop. You know, we are not the same versions of ourselves as we are when we are young. And we always have to stop and take stock of who we are at different points in our lives. It's very important to look at yourself and say, what am I doing? Am I satisfying my rights to my neighbors? Am I satisfying my rights to my husband? Am I satisfying my rights to my children? Am I satisfying my rights to my parents and to his parents? And that makes us better people. And it takes a fair amount of sabr. And maintaining ties is hard work, Asha, in today's world.
1: It is.
2: Especially it because is. Everything is a good morning message and a forwarded dua with no sincerity.
1: That's it.
2: And that's it. Putting sincerity back into our actions, that niyat of pleasing Allah and building these relationships is 100%.
1: Okay, so I must say this to you. And you know, I'm a very sentimental person. I'm an emotionally driven person. I'm an empathetic person, right? But everyone has, you know, you can be kind with boundaries. And for me, instead of sending me a good morning text or, you know, a Jumma well wish, alhamdulillah, I really appreciate it. I want someone to pick up that phone. I want that human connection. I want a video call. I want to see your face. I want to see your gestures. I want to hear your voice. I'm not a message person. That's just me. I know sometimes people are busy and they just do that. But I would think to myself, right? I mean, like I always say this, I have an elderly mother. And when my mother sees me on a video call, because I live in a different province, she'll look at me and she's like, you know, there's a few gestures. But when I'm sitting in front, it's different. You're holding her hand. You're seeing her smile. You're stroking her face. And that's what we're trying to say, that there are families out there where sometimes also, this is another point I'd like to make, and something similar just come through right now from one of our listeners who wants to remain anonymous. But they're saying that, assalamu alaikum wa rahmatullahi wa barakatuh. Apa Bibi Aisha, I love your topics. I love all your topics, and to your guests, jazakallahu khairan for pointing out that, you know what, that it's your niyyah. So what is also important is, who are you going to for advice? This is what the listener is saying. 100%. When you have a problem in your family, maybe you have an estranged father or an alienated mother, or, you know, as a sibling, you have distanced yourself from the rest of the family. Something must have went down for you to have made the decision. But when you want to sort of come back into the picture, like your guest says, it takes time. We understand that. But who is advising you? That's important. So, Maya, before you comment on that, this is what I would like to say. The company you keep is a reflection of who you are. whether you like it or not, whether it's your friends, whether it's your family members, who you spend your time with, you become. If these people are advising you to come closer to Allah subhanahu wa ta'ala, to do what is right, to speak the truth, even if you're standing alone, speak the truth. Those are your people. If they're adding fuel to the fire and they're enjoying the drama,
2: it's a problem, yes.
1: So can you just touch on how important your advisory board should be?
2: It's very important to take nasiha from the correct people. It's very important to look at the akhlaq of the person you're taking nasiha from. You know, in today's world, every Western sort of framework in psychology and social work will tell you, oh, toxic behavior. But the problem is, I can say everything's a thing. This is a thing, the chair is the thing, the mic is the thing. Everything is a thing, but is it really toxic? They are too quick to label everything as toxic without asking the person in front of them to also take accountability. So we would encourage, and Islam encourages, gentle and respectful advice. If your parents are doing something wrong, you can still talk to them, but do it with kindness. Use respectful language. Avoid yelling. And you see, the problem is our communication skills. When we live in those toxic environments, we mirror the behavior of our toxic parents. So if toxic mom and dad only screamed and threw a tantrum when they are mad, then watch yourself. You may also have that same a style of communicating in your own life. So it's first about identifying what was wrong and then trying to correct it in yourself, and healing and forgiving, and then exercising sabr. And sometimes, unfortunately, guys, as much as we want good, or we want that father or mother to be good or better, sometimes there's just a little boy or girl in there. Even though they are 60 or 80, there's an unhealed child in there that never got what they did.
1: I have another comment I want to say. You know, so we receive messages as well. You know, Jazakallah khairan to our respected listeners for your participating in the discussion. Obviously, certain comments that we have, you know, would need a feedback that is you know, relating to that personal scenario, because we know what we're talking today is not a one size fits all, it's on a general.
2: Yes.
1: But we also have to understand that accountability is a big word. And we say that it's easy to point fingers, especially when it comes to alienation. Like, say, in a case where a person passes away and now the widow feels the father's family is not so involved, and she will poison her children against the father's family, whatever. The children grow up. The children are going to be adults. They're going to have common sense. They're going to realize that the story is very one-sided. You also have to understand, at some point, you have a car, you're educated, you're making decisions on getting married and moving on in your life. You fix. You be that mediator, because that's also important if you want to maintain those family ties and break those toxic habits. Remember, we're saying the behavior is toxic, not the person. Samaya, can we really also understand that that word toxic is just thrown around like sweets everywhere. This one's toxic, that one's toxic.
2: Exactly. So you have to, you know, the West will feed you this framework that everything that involves your community and your family is toxic, and they sort of support and push this narrative of emotional independence, which is completely wrong, because we always lived in societies collectively. Mm. And Islam teaches us that not only do we have the next person have a right over us, our neighbors have a right over us, our community have a right over us. As mahram men in our community, you have rights over the mahram woman under you, and if nobody else stands up for her, then it falls to her uncles, and if there's no uncles, then her care falls to the men of the community. So
1: we have a few more minutes before we round off our show. What will be your message of motivation to everyone who's listening in today when we're thinking of parent reconciliation?
2: It's never too late. If you feel you can have a better relationship with your siblings, with your parents, and that will make your life
1: with your children,
2: with your children too. You know, I often sit with my eldest child and I go, make me laugh, because I was young and stupid. I had you in university. I had a different framework. I wasn't Islamic enough. I didn't give you that. And she will laugh and say, Mom, it's fine. But the fact I need to say I'm sorry because I think I could have done better if I was more emotional, if I had the tools to emotionally cope. So my parting words to everybody is that Allah subhanahu wa ta'ala is the greatest and he can make miracles. I've seen with the will, with the power of dua and zikr, I've seen families reconcile in ways you will never believe.
1: Subhanallah.
2: So it can happen. You just need to be persistent and hold your boundaries fast.
1: Correct.
2: Because change doesn't come, you know.
1: And you need to be patient. Yeah, you need to be patient. So I'm going to say this before we round off our show for today. Our respected listeners, yes, we know there are times where family, your immediate, I'm talking about not about the extended family, I'm talking about within your home, there can be these relationships that can really make you feel unseen, unheard, and not even safe with your parents, with one parent, with both parents, maybe even with siblings, and you've chosen to keep your distance for whatever reason. But we're saying don't break the contact. I'm saying to you also, please don't break that communication line. Think about this. Are we going to wait for the mayat? When you're going to be consumed with regret and you can't change or fix things, are you going to wait for the hospital bed where that parent or that sibling is sitting on their deathbed and you're saying, please forgive me? Because the best apology is changed behavior. So are we going to be living with regrets? Are we going to show the children that we are raising and the nephews and nieces that we have around us, the young impressionable ones, of how I'm leading by example? I want you to behave in a certain way, but I'm behaving in the extreme opposite way. What are we going to do? Because the best teachers are not the teachers that you get in schools and madrasas. Not that we're undermining them. But the best teacher to any child are their parents. And the fact that Sumaya mentioned she herself is a mother, constantly she does acknowledge certain areas where she felt she could have done better, maybe in her parenting. And she says to her children, who are adults now, please forgive me. That shows so much of strength, and it's teaching children to be accountable. It's teaching children to understand that you can't hold me as perfection. We're not perfection. We make mistakes. But when we own up to our mistakes, that makes us even greater in their eyes. And that's leading with a perfect example, leading in such a way that children understand that, again, 100%. I can be angry with your action, but I love you as my parent. Yes. And also, you know, to the dads and moms who are listening today, and for whatever reason, there has been this distance that your children are keeping from you, or you have been alienated, or you have been really, you know, put down or whatever. I'm saying to you, please, please, please, please persist. Never underestimate the power of dua. Get the right help. Get the mediator that has the right vision and will help you. But I promise you, when you sit down on that musalla and you put your hands up in dua, or you're putting your head down in sujood and you're asking Allah subhanahu wa ta'ala to assist you to mend family ties,
2: some
1: Allah's going to definitely accept.
2: Definitely. Some parents don't even realize that they are being unfair.
1: Correct.
2: Because in many cultures, especially Indian communities, Muslim Indian communities, Muslim African communities, controlling behavior is almost like a sign of care. I want to know where you went. And even as an adult, that behavior is report to me. I'm your parent. You owe this answer to me. So what we need to do is to have them self-reflect and understand that they want to change, like they want healthier relationships.
1: Definitely. Jazakallah khairan, my respected listeners, for your messages. We are inundated with messages. There's a lot of personal messages here, so it's a little bit difficult to voice them on air. All I'm going to say, firstly, to Sumaya, Jazakallah khairan. May Allah reward you in abundance for always accepting my invitation. Mm-hmm. May Allah bless you with continued success and continue changing lives the way you do and leaving heartprints wherever you go. I love you, my dear sister. You're phenomenal. I love you. Subhanallah. One of the messages here, really, you know, it's breaking my heart. I don't even think I have the guts to read it out, so to speak, because I'm just going to start crying. All I'm going to say here, my respected listener, who is 72 years old, who says, I'm so tired of asking my kids for maaf. As a mother, I'm always wrong in their eyes. I'm just tired. I'm going to start crying now, so before the tears come up, I'm just going to say, my respected listener, may Allah accept your du'as. Continue making du'a for them. Just continue being who you are. And Allah subhanahu wa ta'ala is going to soften their hearts. I promise you, my respected listener, never, ever, ever underestimate the power of du'a. That's what I'm going to leave you with for everybody. So we've come to the end of our show for today. If you missed, you know, most of the discussion today, it will be available on our website as a podcast from Monday around 11 a.m. inshallah. Until next week when we speak again, please remember me and everybody at Team Radio Islam International in your duas. This coming Tuesday is Youth Day. The youth that are listening in today, I challenge you. Do something for your parents that's going to bring tears in their eyes in the most beautiful way. Spoil them. Tell them how much you love them. As youth, we can only give you as best as we can. How about you giving back? Public holiday, go out of your way for your parents and your elderly grandparents. Never forget them either. We've come to the end of our show today. Jazakallahu khairan from me, Bibi Aisha Leher. I wish you the best for the days coming ahead. And please keep us in your du'as. Assalamu alaikum wa rahmatullahi wa barakatuh.
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3: Assalamu alaikum wa rahmatullahi wa barakatuh. It's Saturday, the 13th of June 2026, corresponding to the 26th of Dhul-Hijjah 1447. In local news, the United Ulama Council of South Africa has issued new guidance to mosques and Islamic institutions amid heightened tensions surrounding irregular migration in the country. In a statement released on Friday, the council urged masajid to remain places of peace, unity and lawful conduct, stressing that all who enter should be treated with dignity and respect regardless of nationality, race or ethnicity. The guidelines call on mosque leadership to ensure employees have the necessary legal documentation, strengthen security measures, cooperate with law enforcement where appropriate, and avoid allowing places of worship to be perceived as shelters for individuals evading the law. The council also encouraged communities to reject inflammatory rhetoric and unverified information, promote social cohesion, and respond to the current climate with wisdom, compassion, and respect for the law. In other local news, as Gauteng continues to grapple with the impact of gun violence, efforts are being intensified to address the proliferation of illegal firearms in communities. The Gauteng Portfolio Committee on Community Safety, together with Gun Free South Africa, has launched the Gun Free Gauteng campaign in Johannesburg. The initiative aims to mobilize residents, civil society and holders in the fight against gun-related crime. This comes in the wake of a deadly shooting in Cleveland earlier this week, where multiple people were killed and others injured in an incident that remains under investigation. The local ward councillor has welcomed the gun initiative, saying it is a timely intervention as communities continue to feel the impact of rising gun violence.
4: Well, the illegal firearms, which clearly were very prevalent in this incident, the residents stated that it sounded like it was a New Year's firecracker event with a number of different caliber firearms that were used in this assault in which all these people were murdered. And without a doubt, those firearms should not be on the street, and it is placing these communities, all communities, at risk.
3: On the African continent, the race to dominate Africa's satellite internet market is intensifying, with reports that Amazon's Project Kuiper plans to establish its first African gateway in Kenya, setting up a direct challenge to Elon Musk's Starlink. The competition is about more than connectivity. Kenya has become a key technology hub and strategic partner for major global powers, making it an important battleground for digital infrastructure investment. First Post journalist Alison LaGrange says the growing rivalry is raising broader questions about who will control Africa's digital future and whether the continent risks becoming increasingly dependent on infrastructure owned and operated from abroad.
5: Critics warn that connectivity is growing, but digital sovereignty is not. For decades, the scramble for Africa was defined by what lies beneath the ground, but the modern scramble will be decided by what orbits above it. And as Jeff Bezos and Elon Musk wage war over Africa's skies, Kenya is quietly cementing its place as one of the most strategically vital nations on the planet.
3: In Palestine news, Hassan Youssef, a senior Hamas figure and one of the movement's co-founders in the occupied West Bank, has been released from Israeli custody after spending 2.5 years in administrative detention without charge. The 71-year-old was arrested in October 2023 near Ramallah amid a broader wave of detentions following the outbreak of the Gaza genocide. Palestinian media reported that Youssef was released near Hebron before being transferred to a hospital in Ramallah for medical evaluation. In world news, the United States and Iran appear to be edging closer to an agreement aimed at ending the conflict, with negotiations reportedly entering their final stages. Pakistani mediators say the text of a memorandum of understanding has been agreed, while Prime Minister Shehbaz Sharif says the parties are closer to a deal than ever before. Reports in U.S. media suggest preparations may be underway for a possible signing ceremony in Geneva, although no official confirmation has been provided. Iranian Foreign Minister Abbas Araghchi has also signaled progress, indicating that any agreement would be implemented in phases, with more contentious issues, including Tehran's nuclear program, to be addressed later.
6: Phases. The first one, there is an MOU signed by Iran and America. And later on, negotiations for the second phase will start, and in the second phase we will come to a final agreement. Now the topic of the nuclear issue has been postponed, and there are different reasons for this. I cannot discuss that. The demands were not acceptable. There were issues on which we could agree, so we said in the first phase we'll do this, and for the nuclear story it'll take 60 days. That's what's anticipated.
3: In finance news, the rand is trading at 16.28 to the dollar, 21.84 to the pound, 18.84 to the euro, and 4.34 to the Saudi rial. Gold is trading at $4,212.64 a fine ounce, and Brent crude oil at $86.90 a barrel. Al Salah times in Johannesburg, Zohar sets in at 13 minutes past 12 p.m., and in Durban, Zohar sets in at 12.01 p.m. I am Jueria Eckstein with your Radio Islam News. The time is 8 minutes past 11.
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Assalamu alaikum wa rahmatullahi wa barakatuh, brothers and sisters. Welcome to today's chapter of the Big Picture Show here live on Radio Islam International. I'm your host for today, Mustafa Darsot. I don't know where's AB Dawji. Seriously, he was just in Bosnia the other day. That was like 3 weeks ago, four weeks ago. And then he came back, and then I got him, I put him on the spotlight to do two shows, the Saturday before Eid and the Saturday after Eid. And then last week I was on there, and then I now heard he's gone AWOL, maybe in Russia. Yeah, he's Amin Majah. Anyway, he sends his salams to all of you. So welcome to all our Real Ansar listeners and all those tuned in via live stream. Well, my brothers and sisters, what do I have to tell you this week? We all know that the World Cup is on. Yes, the World Cup. The very World Cup that I've taken the decision for the first time in my life to boycott. I am not watching a single match. I wouldn't say following. I'm not following like how I would follow it, but I'm following matters of interest, news items. Of course, then we don't have to go there with Bafana's humiliating defeat against Mexico of 2-0. But not that's the two goals that he conceded was one thing. What about the two red cards? That was disturbing. And of course, America is bragging that they won their match, the opening match on home soil in Los Angeles, whereby they beat Paraguay 4-1, for one I believe. However, the other interesting result was the Canada's opening game against Bosnia, where both teams drew 1-1. So that was as far as the opening, and then a few other matches, but that's, I'm just giving you an overview. Then, of course, the items that have made news on the World Cup and the controversy surrounding the World Cup. Just excuse me one second. Well, for that. Yeah. So we all know about the Somali referee Umar Artan that was handpicked by FIFA himself. Was handpicked by Gianni Infantino or FIFA himself. He was denied entry to the United States on arrival at Miami International Airport. And guess what? Apparently, they said he had suspected terror ties. And typical American nonsense, because you have the name, first name Umar, and you may be suspected to terror. So he was denied entry and sent back. However, he returned back to Somalia with a hero's welcome, with a major businessman already gifting him $100,000. And already a fund set up in his name, support fund, whereby from the Somali diaspora to raise $1 million for him. Not only that, UEFA climbed the bandwagon and decided to designate him with a special referee post or something of that sort. So that's regarding Umar Artan. Then the other interesting news is that I think they learned this from South Africa. Kansas is the base for the England soccer team, and England is crying because their equipment and gear was stolen from their training site in Kansas. Yes, there has to be a South African link to this. I'm joking. So that's what happened as far as England is concerned. And then we talk about Iran. We spoke about Iran last week. I'll come to Iran just now, but it's not only the Iranians that have been treated badly because of we all know there's a war going on, and however the Palestinian football chief Jibril Rajoub, right, also was denied entry to the United States according to the World Cup travel restrictions, right, and he has official FIFA accreditation, right, and he was going to attend the World Cup along with global football delegates, right? He was there in Mexico City to watch the opening match against South Africa. However, he's been denied entry into the United States. And this is not a Palestinian from the Hamas side of the political spectrum. This is one of the Fatah people, or should we say from the Palestinian Authority, who is supposed to be America's chumchas. And he's been denied entry. So you can just see that Donald Trump's outright racist, fascist approach to this World Cup
has spelled disaster, has really spelled disaster. And for that very reason, I've taken the conscientious decision to boycott the World Cup. I'm not saying others, I would like to see others do it, but I'm not going to stop others from following the game, because people who are football enthusiasts will follow the game, right? However, this is my stance. And as far as Iran is concerned, again, I stand firmly of the view that they should have not gone to America, to the World Cup, even though they're based in Mexico, and they chose to be based out of the United States, where the initial base was Los Angeles. However, in light of everything, they should have gone. And every time, you can see Donald Trump keeps on talking about this deal, and I'll come to the deals, by the way, that peace deal, you know, that one we've been hearing about every single week since the first ceasefire pause came in into effect early April. However, and we all know that he wants this deal to save face because of the World Cup. But then Israel comes along and spoils the party. And I've been watching, in fact, just on the news headlines, I've seen it on the Al Jazeera page right now, that Israel again has been attacking Lebanon in light. It says here, Israel bombs Lebanon as Iran-US signal deal within reach. And of course, we all know this is Netanyahu's ongoing modus operandi to make sure that Israel is in a perpetual state of war, because as I've repeatedly said, as long as Israel is in this perpetual state of war, he is safe from going to jail. Why is he safe from going to jail? Because Israel remains in a state of emergency. And as long as Israel is in a state of emergency, he can be prime minister for life. It's another way. It's a nice way of window dressing the dictatorship post, if one wants to put it that way, in layman's terms. Now, let's move on to some disturbing news that has been rocking the global climate. Well, we've seen here in South Africa. Yes, we've seen here in South Africa. Currently, it started in the second week of April. It's now gone into the second week of June. That's now 2 months, right? It started off with a group called March on March, but of course it snowballed, and we've seen it with anti-immigrant sentiment, xenophobia. Yes, we know we have a problem with illegal migrants in South Africa, but that's not the fault of the people of South Africa. That is the fault of the government. And it's also, and for those poor, desperate illegal migrants, immigrants that are here in South Africa who have come here working for peanuts or whatever it is, for pittance, they are here because out of desperation. But again, why? Because the South African government allowed the climate to be such that they could come in easily. So at the end of the day, my question is to all those who are causing disruptions, that are trying to breed some sort of chaos, instability of any sort, that direct your anger and your frustration and your demands directly at the door of the South African government, starting with the presidency to all the various ministries that are involved, Home Affairs, Police, Defense, etc. Because that's where the problem lies. And this is not only... Now, what we've seen right now in South Africa, interestingly enough and disturbingly as well, we've seen the same trend everywhere. The other day, somebody said it's in one of the... in the countries, Cambodia. Cambodia wants to deport all African migrants, right? Then you have Malaysia, Muslim country, or should we say Muslim-dominant country that make up 60%. So it is, they are in the majority, they are 60% Muslim, they are a Muslim country. That you get in anti-immigrant sentiment because the people are suddenly turning against the Rohingya. I know for a fact that majority of the Malaysian Muslims are not in favor of this. But you must remember something, that you got at least 25% of the country that's Chinese, you got 10% Indian that are non-Muslim, and you've got various other ethnicities that make up the balance of the 40%. And you've got a
significant percentage of the 60% Muslims that are, whether it's 10 or 15%, but it's still significant, that are part of this anti-immigrant sentiment. They want the Rohingya out. Yes, they want the Rohingya out. A Muslim people that had to run with whatever they could grab on their hands and the clothes on their back. And we all know what the Burmese right-wing Buddhists have done to the Rohingya Muslims. They chased them away. Like what we see here in South Africa currently with what's happening. They chased them away from their homes. Many of them ended up in Bangladesh. There's a few in Thailand. And of

that has caused this to happen. Just like how we've seen here in South Africa, there's an external force that has caused this. Somebody posted something about Switzerland. Switzerland supposed to be the iconic face of a liberal European nation. Always seemed to be neutral, whether it was during the Cold War, post-Cold War. The second seat of the United Nations global headquarters, which is in Geneva. It's also the home of FIFA, by the way, right? So Switzerland has come up with this voting plan to cap the population at 10 million. How the hell do you do that? Right? It's the same playbook as my one friend posted this morning. Switzerland facing its own more sophisticated xenophobia issue. The arguments are the same. The responses are the same. Right? He's asking the question, how have we lost the common sense? Who is responsible for allowing people to become so insular and selfish? What are we doing about it? Then on another chat group, somebody posted about why are Muslims running towards these refugees? Right? So I said that at the end of the day, one has to show their compassion and humanity. Then he turns around and asks the question, but you don't see white, black, Hindu NGOs, Christian, other non-Muslim NGOs at the forefront of distributing aid to the people displaced illegals. I said at the end of the day, these, like what's happening here currently in Durban, in Sherwood Park, the latest count from what started off at 50 on Sunday evening to about 80 at about Sunday midnight to now 6,000 people. 6,000 that were chased away from wherever they were staying in the various informal settlements, right, have come with their possessions and are not there because they want to, as a refugee camp, they want to camp forever. They want to go back home. They want to go back home. So while they're there, obviously, they can't be let out to be there in the cold. And I mean, Durban's cold is nothing compared to the cold in Joburg, for example, right? But it rained on Tuesday night. By then, at least on Tuesday night, the first tent was allowed to be erected because, again, between Sunday and Tuesday afternoon, with the bureaucracy at the Durban municipality, permission wasn't even granted by the city officials to erect a tent. And they had two portable loos. This morning I drove past, I see there's several tents there, there's several portable loos, there's water tankers, etc. People are bringing food. But what is disturbing and what has come out is that women have given birth there because they cannot go to the hospitals. One woman gave birth to twins. There's other pregnant women distressed. They need to go back home. Now, the first load of buses started arriving this morning. In fact, when I just drove past Sherwood as I was heading towards Durban CBD, as I was about to catch the freeway, it was along the Comrades routes, I saw at least 7 buses passing me. Those 7 buses will accommodate 70 people each, as 490, say 500 out of 6,000. We need a hell of a lot of buses to take all these people away. But the process is starting. Apparently, the Minister of Justice came, the Deputy Minister of Home Affairs. You got the MP Imran Subrati there involved. You got the mayor visited. So yes, the Home Affairs have increased staff there. What the Home Affairs is doing is recording every single individual there on a register, right? So that they can have, everything can be facilitated. There's no delays at the border to ensure that everything carries through smoothly. But this is the reality. So what I'm trying to say is that where is all this hatred coming from? It is obvious by now that this is the work of none other than the greedy fascist manipulators of the global world order. Starting with the Zionists, to the Americans, to the British, to the French, wherever they are, it's a cabal of right-wingers that feel that, you know what, it's a way of, how can I put it to you, in the sense of what somebody told me the other day,
get all citizens

0: back to their home countries. Because once they're back in their home countries, then we can record them. You know, digital IDs, you've heard about that. I dismissed digital IDs, the reality of digital IDs 9 months ago, happening so soon. 9 months ago, I said it wouldn't happen within, say, it will take another 10 years. But you can see the agenda is well underway. When you talk about cashless, yes, cashless, using your card, etc., is there to monitor you. So these are the scary realities, my dear listeners. And it's just spreading like wildfire. Northern Ireland, if you take the entire island, the island of Ireland, which is on the left of the major part of Great Britain, which houses England, Scotland, and Wales. You've got two countries there. You've got the Republic of Ireland, and you've got Northern Ireland. Northern Ireland is a British-occupied country. So it's part of Great Britain, so to say. But the people of Northern Ireland are Irish, whereas the people of the Republic of Ireland are also Irish, but they are independent, whereas these people are under Britain's mercy, if one wants to put it that way. And no strange, Britain is no stranger to colonialism and occupation. Ireland, Northern Ireland as well, have been seen as tolerant societies because the Irish people by nature are tolerant people. They are not like the British who are, and should I say mainstream British, that have this tendency to be racist and look down upon others, people of color and people of other ethnicities. You heard about the Belfast riots this week. Belfast is the capital of Northern Ireland. Absolutely disturbing. Who is it targeting? Muslims? Okay, sure. Let me restart. It's targeting immigrants that have come to Northern Ireland, majority of them who are Muslim, but also other people, but of people of color. Mobs are going around the streets of Belfast by masked men throwing bombs, petrol bombs, and smashing windows of homes, etc., in neighborhoods where the migrant population lives, burning down businesses, supermarkets, etc., destroying cars. And of course, it starts off by some other violence, followed a brutal stabbing of which a white man was critically injured after being attacked in the eye, neck, and back, so they say. The suspect was quickly identified as a Sudanese national who had entered the UK through legal routes. Footage of the attack spread rapidly online. And guess who's jumping onto the bandwagon? Nigel Farage, Richard Dawkins, Tommy Robertson, Stephen Laxley Yates, or whatever his name is, and Elon Musk. So much so that the Irish Prime Minister, late on Thursday night, the Prime Minister of the Republic of Ireland has said that Elon Musk and Tommy Robertson must back off and stop fueling this racial riots in Northern Ireland. This is not how the Irish people live. So that's what's happening in Northern Ireland. Now you take another interesting situation when it comes to Albania. You must have heard about what happened in Albania. Major marches took place earlier this week. Thousands upon thousands. And Albania is a small country. Marched on against Jared Kushner's proposed resort. Should I say Jared Kushner and his wife Ivanka Trump's proposed resort, which the Prime Minister of, his name is Rama, by the way, Prime Minister Rama, not Ramaphosa, Prime Minister Rama has openly endorsed and openly supporting, right, totally ignoring the people, because at the end of the day, he is in Israel's pocket. Yes, he's in Israel's pocket, so as long as he's in Israel's pocket, he'll do what Israel tells him to do. What Israel tells him to do? Make sure our man Jared Kushner, the architect of the Abraham Accords, Trump's son-in-law is well taken care of, giving what he wants, giving him a strip of land along the coastal Mediterranean, unspoiled, to develop a massive resort. So they came out on the street. So this was a trigger to what is actually happening in the Balkans, which is the Balkans, your former Yugoslavia, Bosnia, Serbia, Croatia, Slovenia, etc., Albania, Kosovo. Those are your Balkan regions. I mean, that's your Balkan region. Those are your Balkan states, right? And throughout history, the Balkans have often been described as geopolitical crossroads where regional and global powers compete for influence. Today, the volatile geography is no longer just a scenic transit corridor or a post-war reconstruction zone. It has become a strategic area where a global map is being drawn, especially within the context of the Western Balkans, right? A region which is rendered weak. That's where Albania and Kosovo are, fragile and easily manageable. The ongoing fierce struggles for identity are driven by the future projections of major global powers, right? So, also, the Balkans hold immense military and commercial significance due to their Black Sea, Adriatic, Mediterranean transit corridors. Right? They're on a very important, we think about the Strait of Hormuz and the Suez Canal and the Straits of Malacca being a strategic, the Bosphorus being a strategic corridor. This is also a very strategic corridor where they converge. Now, as you said about the recent mass protests that erupted in Albania, clearly demonstrated how global capital interest were geopolitical anxieties. At the center of this unrest lies what this area is called Sazan Island. The Prime Minister Rama's government recently passed legislative amendments to pave the way for the massive luxury tourism project to be managed by Affinity Partners, an investment firm owned by Jared Kushner. The public backlash is not limited merely to concerns over environmental destruction. In a region highly sensitive to foreign intervention, this project has triggered fears of a stealth occupation. This anxiety is further fueled by allegations that Israeli investors are purchasing land in the Balkans using citizenship. So when you hear about the stories about Israelis flocking to the Western Cape, right, running away from Israel, flocking to the Western Cape, right, to buy a property, for what? Why isn't the March and March anger not directed at those people? They have no business being here. And of course, they are part of the cabal that wants to push for the independence of the Western Cape. Although, in my view, the independence of the Western Cape cannot be happening anytime soon, because it needs to be part of broader South Africa for it to be functioning viably, economically, etc. So apparently the remarks of an Albanian academic by the name of Ferdinand Hasmuka clearly reveal the underlying reasons for these anxieties, highlighting the surge in flights between Tel Aviv and Tirana, which is the capital of Albania, to two daily rounds as a key indicator of this economic momentum. Hasmuka notes that 68 Israeli-linked companies, consisting of 54 established directly by Israelis and 14 as joint ventures with Albanian partners, commenced operations in the country's tourism, real estate, energy, and service sectors during the post-pandemic period, that means post-COVID. Similar situation is seen in the Western Cape. Emphasizing that Israeli investors conceal their property transactions and acquire land through stealth methods by utilizing citizenship of various countries in Europe, such as Bulgaria, Romania, Albania, as well as Cyprus. So by directly obtaining Albanian nationality, Hasmuka draws attention to the fact that the tourism projects concentrated along the country's southern coast in which Kushner is already also a partner, carry critical geopolitical weight rather than more economic value. It's not there to boost the nation. It's not there because we bring in foreign investment into your country and we want to create jobs. It's there for the geopolitical reason, for Israel's interest. It's only there to perpetuate the great Israelite, Furthermore, stating that these investments are now not only gateways to Europe, the Adriatic and the Mediterranean are also but are also situated in close proximity to strategic military zones like the Pashaliman naval base in Albania, where the Turkish Navy maintains its presence. You've been seeing a lot on social media and on mainstream media lately about Israeli rhetoric against Turkey. And we also know the rhetoric coming from people that Turkey is absolutely useless, and they are, at the end of the day, they talk one thing about supporting Gaza and Palestine, but they still trade with Israel. The thing, it's a very complicated situation. It is a very complicated situation between Turkey and Israel. Because you must remember something, that Turkey, prior to the revival of Islamism, which started in 2002, Turkey was a highly secularized Kemalist state that abolished and abandoned Islam. So you'll have, and guess who, when the so-called state of Israel came into being in 1948, which was the first Muslim country, or should I say first so-called Muslim country, to recognize Israel's existence or birth? None other than Turkey. That was a Kemalist secular Turkey. So, because Turkey maintains its presence, the academic argues that far broader global geopolitical calculations lie behind this process under the guise of tourism. The situation followed closely on the heels of deep domestic fractures caused by Prime Minister Rama over diplomatic backing of Israeli policies during his visit to the Knesset in January 2026. That was January this year. Rama strongly demonstrated this geopolitical alignments during his address to the Knesset, stating, until Hamas is completely eradicated. Right? This is the Prime Minister of Albania talking. Until Hamas is completely eradicated, the 2 million prisoners in Gaza will never truly be free, and no peace will ever be permanent. What music to the ears of the Israelis? Obviously, the Israelis will do what they got him under control. He's even singing the songs, the Hasbara narrative. Moreover, expressing his gratitude for the cybersecurity support Israel provided Albania, Rama announced that they would increase military cooperation, declaring, this is what Rama said, for us, Israel is a friend. We will continue to deepen our cooperation with Israel in the fields of defense, security, cybersecurity, and counterterrorism. With the experience in intelligence, prevention, and societal resilience it has acquired under continuous and real threats, Israel is a point of reference that every serious democracy must carefully study. This is coming from Rama himself. So that's what's... then they got... Listen to this. Albania is a predominantly Muslim country. So they've got one guy who is a leader of what they call the Bektashi Order, right? And his name, he's known as Baba Mondi. He recently met with the Pope at the Vatican to discuss the concept of establishing a Vatican-style sovereign Bektashi microstate. We all know the Vatican is a microstate within, it's located within the precincts of the city of Rome, right, in Italy. So he wants to... So this is the irony of a Muslim community leader consulting a Catholic leader to establish a sovereign Muslim entity, right? This didn't escape anybody, any observer. Critics argue that this project is a calculated political tool designed to fracture the traditional Muslim fabric in the Balkans and directly counterbalance Turkey's historical soft power in the region. The enthusiastic defense of an exceptional microstate for a specific Sufi order by Rama, who is a Christian leader, by the way, feels suspicion that Western powers are attempting to divide the regional Muslims to serve their own security architectures. These arguments and anxieties are strongly validated by official reactions and geopolitical analyses following the project's announcement. The Muslim community of Albania immediately opposed the initiative, issuing an official statement that warned such initiatives set a dangerous precedent and threaten religious harmony in the country. the Islamic religion is a unified whole. Statehood based on sectarian divisions is unacceptable, directly confirming the fears of a fractured traditional Muslim fabric. We've seen it, for example, in Syria, whereby the Druze have basically gone Israel's full backing to have carte blanche over the Suwayda region in the south. Now, they have done this in, they're doing this in Albania. How manipulative are the Israelis? And it doesn't stop there. One has to look at the expanding Israeli footprint. A new Israel-centric plan for the Balkan geography is also unfolding across this fragile space near active conflict zones. Beyond its well-known strategic partnership with Greece, Israel has also been steadily expanding its strategic influence across the alliance stretching from the Caspian Sea to the Mediterranean through economic and security cooperation, economic engagement, and political influence. The footprint of Israeli manipulation in Balkan elections and the subsequent pro-Israeli political shift are anchored in well-documented global scandals. The landmark international media investigation that exposed Team George, as in J-O-R-G-E, a covert Israeli cyber warfare unit, proved that Israeli private intelligence operations actively sabotaged democratic elections worldwide through this information. In Bulgaria's volatile political landscape, this shadow intervention has yielded tangible results following the emergence of a government perceived as more favorable towards Israel in April 2026. Speculation has emerged in some political circles regarding external influence on Bulgaria's political landscape, similar to past assertions in Slovenia. Previously, Slovenia, despite former Prime Minister Robert Golob's party winning the most votes in 2026 election, the pro-Israel opposition took control of the government. It is widely rumored that Golob, who opposed Israeli policies, fell victim to manipulation. And it goes on. It also goes on to Hungary. We all know that Viktor Orban was Israel's man in Hungary. He lost the elections. But at the end of the day, Israel has mobilized very fast to now basically make sure that the new president there becomes their man. And this is all happening what they call under a Western Israeli gaze. So this is, I'll conclude here that ultimately, on this matter here with Albania and what's happening in the Balkans, that ultimately the Sezan Island case, establishing a Bektashi state in the middle of the Balkans and in the middle of Albania, the espionage scandals in Bulgarian and Slovenian elections, economy and defense partnerships in Serbia and Montenegro, and the expansion of the Israeli-Greek axis in Bulgaria are not isolated local incidents. They are interconnected moves on a global chessboard where front lines are becoming clearly defined in a newly repolarized world. The Balkans once again find themselves at the corner of intensifying security and economic competition among major powers. The region has evolved from a local issue into a decisive strategic crossroads where global powers wage their battles for dominance. The Balkan countries are small and fragile. And we saw that back in 1992 when the Bosnia War started. To develop their economies, ensure their internal and external security, these countries are forced to form alliances with stronger nations. This reality drives them into partnerships with global players. In this high-stakes gamble, the greatest risk for Balkan nations is being reduced to mere pawns. For the people of the region, the only way to avoid being the weakest link in this great game is to raise their own sovereign and independent voices. Now, just to add to that, the UAE is another instigator in the Balkans. And guess who the UAE has aligned itself closely to? The biggest killer of Muslims in the Balkan Wars, Serbia. And who is their man? None other than Mohammed Dahlan. And who is Mohammed Dahlan? Mohammed Dahlan is the Palestinian sellout who clashed with Mahmoud Abbas. They're from the same camp, by the way, but clashed with Mahmoud Abbas and is living in exile in Abu Dhabi. And he's been there since the early 2000s, and he's a special advisor to the Amir of the UAE, currently being MBZ and his predecessor. So that's who Mohammed Dahlan is. And Mohammed Dahlan is no stranger to controversy. Mohammed Dahlan was one of those who was instrumental in the in Sintra that the death of Yasser Arafat went through. Mohammed Dahlan was also 10 years ago in July 2016, yes, 10 years ago, instigate was one of the culprits behind the coup in attempted coup in Turkey. Right? Mohammed Dahlan, if you think Mahmoud Abbas is bad, and Mahmoud Abbas is evil, by the way, if you think he is bad and evil, then wait till Mohammed Dahlan comes onto the scene. Because they say that the moment Mahmoud Abbas kicks the bucket, the UAE is to make sure with Israel that Mohammed Dahlan takes his place. Google him. He is absolutely no stranger to controversy. So now we come in about the deal. Yes, the deal. You know, the deal that Donald single week, it's going on now for over 2 months since the first ceasefire was announced in early April. We are coming close to a deal. We have never been close to this deal. But now, when I look at the language, it's not only coming from Donald Trump, it's also coming from the Iranian foreign minister, Abbas Araghchi. Yes, he says, yes, we are close to a deal. So what is this deal all about? Well, so far, both Iran and the U.S. confirmed they are on the cusp of a new ceasefire, although they fight to, as they fighting to frame the terms of reference. Pakistan says peace has never been this close, as Switzerland, you know, I spoke about Switzerland just now, the neutral country, offers to host the signing agreement. Right? So Iran offered its most definitive terms, right? Okay, and if one wants to call it an assessment, so its most definitive assessment on Friday, that was yesterday, that it was close to signing a memorandum of understanding, an MOU, with the Americans, as both countries are jostling to frame the terms of to frame the deal as a victory. Of course, they are also working on the terms of reference, right? The signing of the MOU would trigger a 60-day period for technical negotiations, according to the Trump administration. The Islamabad Memorandum of Understanding has never been closer. Pending its finalization, the media should refrain from entering speculation about its content. And this is coming from the social media posts of none other than Iranian Foreign Minister Abbas Araghchi. Trump has shared Araghchi's remark. So Araghchi's comment came after Iran's Mehr news agency said the deal would secure the release of $24 billion in frozen Iranian assets and cement Iran's control of the Strait of Hormuz. The terms that Iran leaked out to the fake news have nothing to do with the terms that we agreed to in writing. This is what Trump said on Truth. Then Trump went to say that those were pending fake news. Very dishonorable people to deal with, he added. Right? Now, you don't know whether he's referring to the people who have disseminated fake news or the Iranians, but we all know why Trump's rhetoric is guided. Very dishonorable people to deal with. They better get to their act together and fast. So now the competing narratives are coming out. A senior Iranian source reiterated the Mehr news agency's reports to Reuters, saying the draft would waive sanctions on Iran's oil and freeze billions of dollars of its funds and require a cessation of hostilities on all fronts, including in Lebanon, right? Meanwhile, a senior Trump administration official told the press that Iran had agreed to 5 key points, including the destruction of its nuclear material inside the country and subsequent removal. The official said Iran's frozen funds will not be released until the deal's conditions are met and that the Strait of Hormuz will be reopened. They added that Iran will not fund allies in the Middle East, such as Hezbollah. So according to this American official, this is what they've agreed to. This is a performance-based deal. Then comes in U.S. President J.D. Vance, who also waded into the narrative war. According to him on Twitter, Vance says, "I'm seeing a lot of fake information about a potential deal to reopen the strait and end Iran's nuclear weapons program. First, the Iranians are not receiving any cash, and no funds are being released for simply signing a deal or attending a meeting. One common denominator from both U.S. and Iranian statements is that the ceasefire will include Lebanon, which Israel has pummeled with strikes and sent its soldiers deeper into the, especially in the south, right up to southern Beirut. Iran has long insisted that Lebanon be included in any ceasefire." So that's according to the Pakistan, who is a key mediator. They said that while the deal's terms are being disputed by both sides, he confirmed that both sides were on the cusp of an agreement. "We can confirm that a final agreed upon text of the peace deal has been reached." This is according to Prime Minister Shahbaz Sharif, who wrote this on Twitter. He added that Pakistan is now working closely with both sides to finalize the next steps. Peace has never been this close as it is now. So we heard that rhetoric from Trump all the time, every week. Now we're hearing it from the Pakistan Prime Minister. So there's Iran's 14-point draft peace plan proposal. I've read out some of it, right? Okay. That to be released $24 billion. But apparently, according to what I'm seeing here, that on the economic side, it envisages suspension of sanctions on oil and petrochemicals, U.S. and allied-backed plans for rebuilding Iran worth at least $300 billion, and of course, the release of $24 billion in frozen Iranian funds within 60 days, half of which would be made available before follow-on negotiations and immediately after the signing of the MOU. Regarding the nuclear issue, the draft foresees 60 days of negotiations to reach a final agreement on Iran's nuclear program, while Tehran would reaffirm its obligations under the Nuclear Non-Proliferation Treaty not to produce any nuclear weapons. Right? Then it calls for an immediate and permanent ceasefire on all fronts, including Lebanon, alongside a full withdrawal of U.S. forces from the vicinity of Iran, which is, of course, the Gulf. And that's what they mean by all fronts, and a complete lifting of the naval blockade within 30 days with the Strait of Hormuz reopening under Iranian arrangements. In other words, they'll have control, but it will be open. So, my dear listeners, guess what? No mention of Palestine. I'm not being funny. Nothing about Palestine, nothing about Gaza, nothing about Aqsa. People will argue on all fronts, but they specifically brought in Lebanon. Nothing stops them from specifically bringing in Palestine. So that's where it stands. And here's the cherry on the top. The UAE paid Iran billions of dollars in return for a halt to attacks on the country in an about face for the Gulf state that staked out the most hawkish position on Iran, lobbying the U.S. to continue waging war on the Islamic Republic. This is according to a Reuters report that was released yesterday. So it says that the UAE has already delivered $3 billion to Iran as part of an agreement, which two regional sources said reached as high as $10 billion. Two other sources told Reuters that the UAE would eventually pay Iran $20 billion. You must know that there's a lot of Iranian money in Dubai, especially, right? Okay. So there's a lot of Iranian, and that money has been frozen since this war started. So that's apart from what the U.S. and Iran are coming up with. This is now the UAE. So apparently the report reflects a stunning turn of events for Abu Dhabi as an indicator that Iran has emerged stronger from the war. The UAE joined the U.S. and Israel in conducting dozens of strikes on Iran during the war. We all know that. It also tried to prevent Pakistan from mediating and enter the conflict. Right? So according to what Netanyahu has said, Netanyahu made, as we know, the wartime visit to the UAE, which the UAE tried to hush, but Netanyahu was easily bragging about it, so was his office, right? And then last week, so we're talking about, listen to this, Netanyahu made a wartime visit to the UAE, according to Israel authorities, according to his office. Israel and the UAE then sealed a deal to develop a joint defense acquisition fund. Last week, the UAE hosted members of Iran's Islamic Revolutionary Guard Corps for a meeting with Sheikh Tahnoon bin Zayed Al Nahyan, which is the embassy's brother, right? The UAE's National Security Advisor and Deputy Ruler of Abu Dhabi. The IRGC officials were sanctioned by the US stayed at Tahnoon's guest house. The UAE also dispatched diplomats to engage in face-to-face talks with senior Iranian officials this week to de-escalate tensions. Right? A Gulf diplomat told Middle East Eye their government believed the meeting was held in Tehran as part of an effort to ensure the UAE wasn't attacked. So, once again, my dear listeners, politics is a dirty game. It's not just dirty, it's a filthy game. That's all I have time for this week. Until next week, then, inshallah. Assalamu alaikum wa rahmatullahi wa barakatuh.
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4: 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In terms of the constitution, a membership form must be completed and the membership fees must be paid yearly. 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

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Community Technology Center, Marhum parents, grandparents, husband and his parents, and all Marhums and the Ummah, an anonymous sponsor, Mutala family, sponsored by Mutala's Wholesale Builder Supply, 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and Farooq Modan, sponsored by an anonymous sister, for Marhuma Kulsum Kani and an anonymous sponsor, Marhum Mahmoud Hashim and Fatima Timur, Yusuf and Hajra Karani, Abida Ragi, Aisha, Bibi Fatima and Muaza Waja, for Marhum Nazir Ahmed Lorgat. 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And various anonymous sponsors. May Allah accept these contributions, grant barakah, and raise the status of all Marhum.

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2: Assalamu alaikum wa rahmatullahi wa barakatuh. The time is 1 minute after 1 p.m. Making headlines at this hour, Amnesty calls for Israel boycott over escalating West Bank violence. It's here on Musab, the 26th of Dhul-Hijjah, 1447, corresponding to June the 13th, 2025. Amnesty International has called for a boycott of Israel, accusing it of escalating aggression in the West Bank. Rather, in local news, a family in Sitaweni village near Tsolo in the Eastern Cape is seeking answers following the death of their one-year-old child at the local crèche. The toddler was allegedly found floating in a toilet at the facility on Thursday. Police have launched an investigation into the circumstances surrounding the incident. The grieving family say they have not yet received a full explanation of what happened and are calling for accountability and clarity as investigations continue.

0: On the African continent, hundreds of demonstrators took to the streets of Lagos on Friday to mark Nigeria's Democracy Day, using the occasion to protest rising living costs, unemployment, insecurity, and what they see as the failure of democracy to improve the lives of ordinary citizens. The protesters called on the government of Bola Ahmed Tinubu to address worsening economic hardship and rescue school children abducted in various parts of the country. In our news, Israel's National Security Minister Itamar Ben-Gvir entered the Jabar neighborhood of Hebron on Friday after Israeli forces imposed a curfew on several areas of the city in the occupied West Bank. According to local reports, Israeli troops enforced a complete curfew in the Jabar, Salamiya, and Wadi al-Hassan neighborhoods, restricting Palestinian movement and carrying out raids in the area. The measures were accompanied by the closure of entrances to parts of Hebron's old city and a heavy deployment of Israeli security forces. In a world news, a senior Iranian official, Mohsen Razai, has claimed that United States President Donald Trump agreed to unfreeze $24 billion in Iranian assets, although no formal announcement has been made by Washington. The claim was reported by Iranian state-linked media and comes amid ongoing negotiations between the United States and Iran. However, the reported release of funds had not yet been confirmed by the United States government. American officials have indicated that any sanctions relief or economic benefits for Iran would likely depend on Tehran complying with a broader agreement, including commitments related to its nuclear program. In finances, the rand is trading at 16 rands 29 cents to the dollar, 22 rands 86 cents to the pound, and 18 rands 86 cents to the euro. Gold is trading at $4,217.03 a fine ounce. Brent crude oil is at $90.38 a barrel. In our solar times in the Johannesburg region, Asr Shafi will set in at 4 minutes after 3 p.m. and Asr Hanafi will set in at 3:47 p.m. In the Durban region, Asr Shafi will set in at 2:45 p.m. and Asr Hanafi will set in at 26 minutes after 3 p.m. I'm Ishaq Rampai with your Radio Islam News. Assalamu alaikum wa rahmatullahi wa barakatuh.
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4: This Dua Radan is brought to you by Africa Muslims Agency. 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
6: Allahu Akbar, Allahu Akbar. 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
1: This Dawr Adhan is brought to you by Africa Muslims Agency. 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
6: Bismillahir Rahim. Assalamu alaikum wa rahmatullahi wa barakatuh. Welcome to this edition of Living the Legacy. And today we turn to a sensitive and often overlooked reality. The experience of growing up with an abusive mother and the journey of healing for those who carry that pain into adulthood. Now, much is often said about difficult fathers or harmful partners, but when the source of hurt is a mother, many seem to suffer in silence. Shame, confusion, even guilt often surround the very act of naming this experience. A mother is typically seen as the anchor of safety, nurturing, of emotional security. When that bond is marked instead by manipulation, neglect, or control, it could profoundly shape the individual's sense of self, their relationships, and even their sense of worth. Many adults raised in such environments grow up questioning their feelings, minimizing their pain, or believing that they are to blame. Yet healing is possible with awareness, support, and the right tools. Individuals can rebuild their identity. They can set healthy boundaries and learn how to cultivate new patterns of relating, patterns that are rooted in self-respect and emotional safety. Today on the program, we'll explore what maternal abuse could look like, why it's so difficult to talk about, and how it impacts mental health across the lifespan, and most importantly, how survivors can begin the journey towards healing and wholeness. Joining us to help us understand this topic and learn more is our very special guest, Jolene Naidoo. Jolene is a registered counselor in private practice in Claremont, Cape Town. She works with people from all walks of life, although she mainly supports women as they navigate their mental health journeys. Jolene's work is grounded in a person-centered approach with a strong emphasis on mindfulness and meeting people where they are. Jolene, hello and welcome to Radio Islam. Lovely to have you with us.
3: Hi, Rihanna. Thank you so much for having me, and I look forward to having this discussion with you this morning.
6: Fantastic. Lovely, lovely. I hold back from saying good morning because as I did pre-recording with you, I slipped up there where it's afternoon time in my part of the world. But I do hope it's been a good start of the morning for you, Jolene. And thank you so, so much to be spending this time with us. And just to put this in context for our listeners, we are recording in early February, and you know, the start of the year is such a busy time for many of us as we settle back into routine. So we are grateful for your time today, Jolene. Thank you. Perhaps if we can begin by asking you, could you tell us a little bit about yourself and what made you choose your career path?
3: So thanks again. My motivation for becoming a registered counselor was from seeing firsthand how deeply mental health can affect both individuals and their families. And then also, back in my day, there was a lot of stigma attached to seeking any sort of support. So even before these conversations became more mainstream, I felt drawn to supporting people through their hardest moments. And I wanted to be part of meaningful and compassionate change when it came to the stigma that was attached to any kind of therapy or seeking support, as I said before.
6: Mm. And you're based in Cape Town at the moment?
3: I am. I'm based in Cape Town at the moment. I have a private practice. And like I said, I mostly work with women, but I have worked with other people from different walks of life and different genders and ages and so on.
6: Mm. So, Jolene, from your counseling experience, why do you think the issue of abusive mothers is discussed far less than other forms of family abuse?
3: Yes, so the topic of abusive moms has become taboo, or is taboo still, for different reasons. So one of the reasons might be that there's a lot of shame attached to, you know, what's happened to the child or the adult as a child, and certain loyalty to the moms. And they often then feel like, you know, they might be seen as ungrateful. Another reason could be that, you know, once we have acknowledged this maternal abuse, there's a lot of psychological work that may seem extremely overwhelming to somebody who has not yet named their emotions or has a lot of untreated trauma. So, and lastly, we also have to look at, you know, how people struggle to hold two truths at the same time. So, for example, my mom can be doing her best, struggling with her own emotional and mental issues, and she can be harming me. So this kind of understanding is, you know, shows compassion for both sides. I'm showing compassion for mom and everything that she's been through, but it's also not okay the way I'm being treated. And that requires a lot of emotional maturity. So that's my take.
6: Right. Yeah, that definitely does make a lot of sense. We've spoken in our program before on this this concept of how to hold two truths at the same time. And I think many of us do struggle with that in our daily lives. And then when it comes to a topic like maternal abuse, that may for some be even more challenging. And we appreciate the complexity and how this may not be easy for many. Joanne, how can we define maternal abuse in practical terms, particularly when it manifests as emotional or psychological harm rather than physical harm?
3: Okay, so maternal abuse it's best to understand it through a pattern of behavior rather than isolated incidents. So these patterns can look like, you know, emotional neglect, chronic criticism, manipulation, shaming the child, love is conditional, or even role reversal. So the child then becomes the mom's parent, and the mom's emotional needs then become more important than theirs. And they learn them from a young age to neglect themselves and their own issues or needs, essentially. So that's how we can understand maternal abuse.
6: You know, many people say statements like, to the person who's experienced that abuse, someone may say, but she's still your mother. You must accept it. How do statements like this affect those who are trying to process what they've been through?
3: You know, Rihanna, this is such a common thing that people hear whenever they speak about their moms. I suppose it's easier for people to accept other, like you said in the beginning, other forms of abuse or abuse from other family members or friends. But yes, you know, when we speak about the mom, it almost feels like, you know, how could you? How could you say this about my mom? But what people need to understand is this can be deeply damaging for somebody who's in the process of trying to heal. It can also intensify their shame and self-doubt. And sometimes these individuals start to question their own reality. So, you know, what's most important is this delays the healing process, and it can create an environment where people feel unseen, uninvalidated, and, you know, they really at that point need understanding and compassion. So, you know, it is a really destructive thing that anybody can say to someone dealing with abusive moms and trying to really work through that those feelings and emotions and trauma.
6: And Jolene, just to understand this topic of maternal abuse, some would say, well, you know, an older generation would say, well, we never knew about these. This wasn't happening in our times. So I'm talking about people perhaps in their 50s or 60s. We're saying, well, what's this? This is something new. Is this something new? And what role does social media play, do you think, in creating awareness?
3: Yeah, so this is a very interesting question, because as we all know, this is not new. This kind of abuse, I feel, was almost more prevalent back in the day, because people, especially children, did not have a voice. There was actually a message back in the 80s where they said children should be seen and not heard. So it was actually worse back in the day. And yes, social media does give people a voice. It does allow people to express themselves in a more open way. And, you know, hearing other people speak more freely about it can also bring about, you know, this freedom, and might make people feel seen, and might, you know, encourage people then to seek help and self-awareness for what they have experienced in their childhood.
6: If we look at the impact long-term, what would some of the long-term emotional patterns be in adults who were raised by abusive or highly controlling mothers?
3: Okay, so yes, these the survivors, I'm going to use the term survivors, of abusive moms, they often create patterns of coping mechanisms, you know, and this is necessary for them to survive in this very, very difficult situation they are growing up in. But what we see when these, you know, when these patterns start to fail them is when, you know, they are entering into adult relationships, or when they're raising their own kids. We can also see how this deeply impacts their sense of self and their worth. So, so how this can look, the common patterns that we see is you know, this chronic self-doubt or self-criticism, we also can see people-pleasing or people who struggle with setting firm boundaries. We also can see this in people being highly vigilant or experiencing anxiety all the time, chronically. And it can create a feeling of confusion around what is love and what does it mean to feel emotionally safe. So I think the most important to understand is that these behaviors, they're not flaws, right? The person that is experiencing this or possibly projecting this onto their loved ones, they have to develop these skills to survive. And it's really just a process of unlearning these coping techniques and differentiating between what is our current relationship actually like versus what did I experience as a child. So yeah, there's often that blurring of you know, what's happening, or feeling like even in a healthy relationship, I'm just waiting for the other shoe to drop. You know, I'm just waiting for things to go bad. I'm waiting for this person to turn on me because that's all this person is used to.
6: All right. And so this again would explain to us why it's so important that we each seek and invest in our mental health journeys and work with counselors, therapists to support us in our growth. Because I think in the last few years, while social media has created awareness to an extent, there's also been the case where people may sometimes use labels in trying to understand what they're going through, use labels, clinical labels, to define themselves or others. Yes. And I'm sure you come across a lot of that in your line of work.
3: I definitely experienced that. I've had clients walk into my office and tell me their diagnosis. So I think it's also just easier for people to process very difficult emotions if they have a label. You know, I think it's just a box, and I know how to treat that specific box. Or if I can look online and there's a box with, you know, a list of ways of working through that specific box, it might be less painful, or at least the person might think it's less painful. But what they're actually doing is over simplifying what they're going through. Yeah.
6: All right. Julian, we talked about differentiating, and I want to keep with that same theme if we can for a moment. And could you perhaps tell us how if someone were listening in to the podcast and thinking, well, okay, some of this is resonating, what I'm hearing, but how do I actually know, was my mom a strict parent or was she an emotionally harmful one? How does one differentiate between the two?
3: This is a very great question. And I think it's an important question because it's so easy, like you said, the labels and the social media and all of these things. It's so easy to label your mom as an abusive mom when, you know, she has had moments where she's lost her temper, or she's had moments where she's been manipulative, or, you know, we kind of feel like disadvantaged in some way in our relationship with our mom. But the distinction is actually very clear. So a strict parent

0: the child. So they use fear, they use shame, they use guilt tripping just to maintain that power over the child. So often what they would do is a pattern, right? So it's a pattern of behavior. It's not an isolated instance, incident, like I said previously. So this pattern may look like continually dismissing the child's emotions, or actually punishing them for expressing the emotions. They often are discouraged from being autonomous or asking any sort of questions that the mom doesn't want to answer. And they experience love as conditional. So if I'm performing well, if I'm, looking after my mom well, if I'm, managing her emotions, she will show me love. And yes, over time, the child then loses his sense of self, and again becomes hypervigilant and feels insecure generally in life. So again, just to reiterate, a strict parent will have maybe isolated incidents of losing their temper or being manipulative, or some of these characteristics that we've spoken about. But an abusive mother, it's a pattern. It's a consistent response to certain stimuli. So yes, that's how I would define the difference between strict and harmful.
1: Thank you. Thank you for that. That makes it very clear. Yes. Jolene, in your work with women's mental health, how often do unresolved mother wounds surface in adult relationships and struggles with self-esteem?
0: These kind of things, it comes up very often. However, it often presents itself in different ways. So somebody might come into counseling for, a low self-esteem, feelings of worthlessness, being overly critical, or really difficult relationships. And often we can tie them back to our mother. The reason why we specifically tie them back to our mom is because our first experience of love and caregiving is from our mom. And this is where we learn what love is and what emotional safety is. So we then carry these kind of things into our lives. And, basically the symptoms of that mother wound comes out. So it comes out in these varying ways. So people will come and see me for one reason, and then once we unpack that, we can then see this is actually a mother wound. So while it does eventually show up quite often in the counseling space, it doesn't initially, it's not obvious initially.
1: That makes sense. Yes, thank you. Listeners, we are speaking to Jolene Naidoo. Jolene is a registered counselor based in Cape Town, and we are talking today about mother wounds. We're seeking to understand this and to understand what would healing possibly look like if one were to heal from these type of wounds. Jolene, you focus on a person-centered therapy approach, and I'd like to know what role does this type of therapy and mindfulness play when it comes to helping someone safely process their childhood family wounds? And perhaps if we could start by understanding, when we hear the term person-centered therapy, what type of therapy is this, please?
0: Okay, so a person-centered approach is basically rooted in the belief that people already possess the capacity to grow. So, this is something that we innately are, blessed with. All of us have this ability. But it requires sometimes for the person to be met with empathy, respect, and authenticity to unlock that capacity. So my role then in this approach is to create a safe, supportive, and non-judgmental environment so that people can work at their own pace without the pressure, of feeling like I have to heal at this pace, or I, this is the kind of progress that someone is wanting to see. In terms of mindfulness, I do believe that this complements this kind of approach.

0: by allowing people to gently experience, very difficult situations, really difficult emotions that may come up, even bodily sensations that may come during the counseling space and, the process of trying to heal. So the mindfulness then brings them this awareness slowly and helps them to not feel overwhelmed. The other thing that mindfulness is so great with is that it's a coping skill that somebody can learn in the counseling space, but then also use as a coping skill, when they are maybe faced with these very difficult emotions outside the counseling space. So that's why I try and incorporate both of these, techniques into my approach, so that people can feel safe. And people can then, obviously have something to take home and can also use that going forward.
1: Indeed. Jolene, my next question to you is one that for especially the Muslim community is challenging, and I'll explain why. So we talk about boundaries and setting boundaries with parents, and for many people that can feel frightening, and it can be guilt-laden. So how can adults begin establishing healthy boundaries with, for example, an abusive mother, but in a way that is, of course, respectful and firm, and at the same time, without severing ties, because the topic of severing ties is deeply anchored in our Islamic belief system of not severing ties of the womb. So how do we, and I know this would be something that you would work on a case by case situation, but for our majority Muslim listeners who are perhaps have identified that they have been had an abusive parent, an abusive mom, how does establishing healthy boundaries come in without severing those family ties?
0: Yes, this I think is something that affects all communities. I do believe that our relationship with our mother is really a special bond, whether or not they were abusive. Like I said, they are our primary caregiver, and severing ties can sometimes feel hard, even for the person severing the ties, not just the mom. So yes, it is a frightening thing to set these boundaries, but what we need to understand is that setting the boundary is more about protecting your emotional well-being and not about punishing the parent, right? So setting the boundary can start small. I would suggest starting with specific behaviors, like saying, when the conversation becomes overly critical, or when I'm starting to feel X, Y, and Z, I'm going to do X, Y, and Z, right? So we say to the parent, this is the behavior, or this is the thing that I'm struggling with. And if this comes up for me, I will maybe just create some space between us, or I may just, for a moment need to take a break from this conversation. And, maybe tomorrow we can talk again. Maybe we even don't need to tell them, this is the issue. We can just create that space in the moment and then go to our own coping techniques and work through those feelings by ourselves. But sometimes it is necessary to create some space. But like all communities, we do expect pushback, right? Mom is going to start guilt tripping. Mom is going to feel really hurt and wounded that you've now decided either to tell them this or to them just to create the space. And this is common, but that doesn't mean that your boundary is wrong. It just means that that is the reaction to you setting the boundary. This might seem very unfamiliar to you because maybe you've never set this boundary before. It's also just very important to implement that boundaries. It's very easy to say. Sometimes even we say to our kids, you do this, I'm going to do that. But maintaining those boundaries, it's not only important for you to, establish this boundary with the person that you're setting the boundary with, like in this case, your mom. It's also important for this person who's been abused to start trusting themselves. If I don't set the boundary, if I don't implement the boundary, can I trust myself? You know, can I trust myself with my own emotions? So yes, we can maintain a respectful connection with our parents, but still protect our own boundaries. We need to use calm and clear language and express exactly what the feeling or what the behavior is that's causing me, or, you know, that means this is why I am now keeping space between us. So you're setting the boundary of keeping space is such an important part of healing from abusive moms. But yes, it's not always met with, you know, the necessary understanding and compassion that we can, that we would have liked to receive from our moms.
1: Thank you for that and for addressing it and with such care. Thank you so much, Jolene. My next question is, again, very generalized. And as a community station, we may have listeners who are on different parts of their awareness journey or their mental health journey. For someone who still lives with or is dependent on an abusive mother, what are the important steps, protective steps that they can take to safeguard their emotional well-being?
0: Okay, so, you know, these techniques that I'm going to discuss with you now for somebody who's living with a mother, abusive mom, can also be applied by people who are just generally wanting to create a safe emotional environment, a resilient internal environment, despite, you know, experiencing this abuse and, you know, without being able to really distance oneself from the situation. So somebody who's either, you know, financially dependent on mom or lives with mom, you know, we again begin with small steps. But these steps are more focused on our internal space and how we can make that a safe space. So, you know, the first thing is to ourselves, naming the harmful behaviors and not internalizing them. So even if we don't say them to mom, in your own right, acknowledge this is what's happening and don't internalize it. We can then also create a safe space for ourselves by journaling, right? So if we journal, we can express all of the emotions we are experiencing without having to share that with anyone else. This becomes our own safe space. We can share whatever we want to share in those pages. We can then, as I previously mentioned, also use mindfulness, being present, sitting with those feelings, allowing yourself to feel those feelings in the moment. That can be such a powerful tool to, you know, to create compassion for yourself and also at the same time, you know, build compassion over time for mom. Okay. And then also, you know, this is a very difficult one because moms, abusive moms especially, can be really intrusive with their questions. You know, they can be really overly involved in your life. But limiting what you share with mom is a great way to protect yourself from, you know, being caught up in unnecessary arguments, unnecessary abuse. So just kind of keeping things to yourself. And then lastly, obviously seeking support outside the home. So this is by far the most difficult thing for people who struggle with abusive moms. So in the beginning, we mentioned about how taboo it is to speak about mom as the abuser because we don't want to seem ungrateful or any of those things. But, you know, inevitably, this person just doesn't trust. They don't trust grown-ups. They don't trust people around them. So it's really difficult for them to seek help outside of the space. And it can be extremely damaging for somebody who is looking for validation or even comfort outside the home. And they are met with comments like, but she's your mom, or you are ungrateful, or any kind of negativity you know, this can definitely be more destructive. So I would suggest that, especially when somebody is extremely vulnerable, that they seek support professionally rather than, you know, seeking support from somebody who might not receive the information well.
1: Absolutely, absolutely. Jolene, do you find that with awareness on social media, online, with more people going for therapy, and you know, the stigma and the misconceptions around it starting to lessen, more awareness, do you find that different generations, both the older generation, the millennials, Gen Z, are individuals overall more open to working on healing family wounds? What's your take on that?
0: Yes. So I do believe that our younger generation, so from the millennials onwards, I don't even know what comes after millennials. I'm a Gen X, so I don't even know. So yes, with social media and really, I mean, we even look at some celebrities that these kids look up to, you know, starting to talk more about taking accountability for your own mental health. You know, is this message does make people kind of want to work on themselves and heal their wounds. I do believe that maybe older generations just kind of used this as a crutch. You know, this is the child that I came through. This is why I am like I am. Accept me and love me for who I am, because, you know, I've been so wounded by my childhood that I can't be a different person. We use it as an excuse for bad behavior. They use it as an excuse for why they are better parents than their parents. And often, you know, even something like financially supporting your child, you know, you must be grateful, at least I'm paying for your education, or, you know, at least you get to go go to parties or Uber, or, you know, you have such a privileged life. What do you have to feel unhappy about? So we definitely do see pushback, even though we have got these millennials and younger generation trying to look for, you know, this comfort. And that's why I have seen a lot of younger people trying to build internal resilience, you know, because of what they've seen on social media. And, you know, it's very encouraging to see that people are, you know, they're not waiting anymore for mom and dad to change. They're not waiting for the narrative to change. They are definitely working through what it is that I can do so that I can work through these things. And we are seeing a lot more people going to therapy, going for counseling, doing their own kind of, you know, work, in journaling, in reading, listening to podcasts, reading books, and all of these things. Yeah, so it's really encouraging to see that this younger generation moving forward, and, you know, also doing this even before they become parents, which is really, really encouraging to see. Yeah.
1: Fantastic. Fantastic. Very good to hear this. Julian, we hear the word healing and we read it very often. I'm wondering, what does genuine healing in this area of mother wounds, what does that look like? What would healing look like? I think for many people, it still feels very abstract.
0: Yes. Look, I think it is very abstract and quite nuanced. I definitely believe that there's no such thing as being healed. And I think that's the first step, right? I think that being healed is not an outcome, because besides the fact that, you know, as human beings, we can never be perfect, we have to understand that an abusive mom, especially a mom, you know, when you are starting to set these boundaries, they will then resort to different tactics. You know, it's all about control. So we constantly have to navigate between what are the new behaviors, how, you know, are these boundaries that I've set now being disrupted by my abusive mom. So what does real healing then look like? So firstly, it's important to understand we're not forcing ourselves to forgive this person, and we're not pretending like none of this happened, right? So what we're doing in the counseling space is we are trying to gain clarity of what's happened to us, how this has impacted us in our adult life, how we can work through these issues. We also learn to start trusting our own feelings. You know, this feels unsafe for me. So, you know, as a child, we started to accept that even though I felt unsafe, this was normal. So we start to trust, okay, if I'm feeling certain feelings, it does mean that this is an unsafe space. And then also what we spoke about just now, building an inner sanctuary, you know, building this resilience, internal resilience, is, you know, starting to help us with setting stronger boundaries, stop the self-critical behavior, and also to help us build respectful and balanced relationships with others. You know, it can also look like just becoming compassionate and gentle with ourselves. You know, that can be a huge step in healing. Just understanding that I'm human, I'm going to be flawed. There are going to be times I don't maintain boundaries because I just actually want peace. You know, so being kind to yourself and understanding that, you know, you are human too, and that you are going to, in your own ways, and sometimes also invite unnecessary motherly abuse. So, yeah, you know, just hold that compassion for yourself. Choose peace over anything else because you just want that internal emotional safety. So yeah, that's what healing looks like, you know, the process of healing, and it's a continual process. We're never going to get there. Nobody's ever going to be completely healed. But yeah, yes.
1: Thank you for being so real and being so honest with us. And I think what happens with social media nowadays is many of us may look towards posts or content and seem to think that, okay, once I've sorted, in inverted commas, this issue or this wound has healed, then everything else is going to fall into place magically and I will have no challenge and no test in life and everything will be as I want it to be. And I'm so glad you highlighted that for us. Thank you so much for that, definitely. Jolene, it's been so insightful chatting to you. You're such a calm and graceful person to speak to, and I'm certain that your clients will agree with me. I'm sure they find so much of support in your presence. How can our listeners be in touch with you? And can you tell us a bit more again about your counseling practice? Is your medium online or in person or both? Tell us more about that and the audience or the clients that you work with.
0: Okay, so yes, I do practice both online and in person. However, I really do prefer working in person. I do believe that silly things like, you know, Wi-Fi, you know, being slow on the day, telecom being down or whatever. So I do practice more face-to-face. So that would mean people who are in the area. I will share my cell phone number with people who would like to get in touch. So it is 082-522-4755. I also have a website where people can just have a look at the services that I offer. This can be found at naidujw.com. But yes, so the way that I work in counseling, as obviously, you know, this person-centered approach is about understanding that all mental health care needs to be grounded in the fact that people's experiences are subjective, right? So I do like to, you know, spend, you know, the first session just getting to know the client, understanding their issues, and trying to provide them with a space to think about these issues. You know, we are not trying to solve the issues. We're trying to think and possibly create different perspectives on a subject. So we look through what your narrative is, we look through what the problem is. So we're kind of trying to dissect what it is that you've come to me with and work through how can we understand what the problem is and where the problem has come from before we can even start to create a treatment plan. Yes, and obviously, like I said, that treatment plan will look different for everybody.
1: Thank you. And Jolene, your clients, would they be adults only or children or teens?
0: So I prefer to work more with adults. I do believe that children are still developing and it can sometimes be quite intrusive. Obviously, there are people who are trained to work with kids and, you know, they know exactly how to manage. You know, especially diagnoses, you know, these kind of things are not really done at a young age, but, you know, just kind of identifying certain things. These people are trained to do that and how to handle those and deal with those in an age-appropriate manner. So I definitely do prefer to deal with adults. And I do feel like the issues that adults deal with, even though they sometimes stem from childhood, you know, they are very complex and they are, you know, sometimes more challenging for people to work through because they are deeply rooted in various traumas, not just one. So, yes, I do find that it is, even though it is more challenging, I do feel like it is quite rewarding as well to work with people and trying to get down to the root cause. So, yes, I do work with men as well, but it's not my choice that I spend more time with women. I do believe that women are more prone to seeking professional help than men are. Mm-hmm. So I have worked with men and, you know, these kind of issues do come up. We need to understand that both men and women experience the same things. However, the way they show up in adulthood is very different. So, yes, I do work with both men and women, adults, or even adolescents, as they enter the space of adulthood. But yeah, I do find that there are big differences in how they show up between men and women. So yeah, I have more experience working with women and how these kind of wounds have impacted them in their adult life.
1: I think the work you're doing is so important and so much needed, definitely. Jolene, if you had any last words for our listeners today on the topic or just in general, what would you like to leave our listeners with?
0: So, yes, there is one last thing I would like to add. Often when we start our counseling journey, it can almost feel hopeless because we feel like the person who should be sitting here is not sitting here in this counseling chair, right? We do believe mom should be here or dad, whoever the one is that's causing this damage, should be there. So the first part that's important for us to acknowledge is we need to take accountability for our own healing without expecting the other person to change. But the second problem we have with trying to force somebody into therapy or into counseling space, whether it be family counseling or, you know, encouraging that person to go for individual counseling or therapy, we need to understand that it's not always fruitful. The reason for this is because that person, especially moms, may become very defensive or may not even acknowledge at all that they are the problem. You know, and this can be extremely harmful to people who are in the healing process. So yes, I do believe that managing abusive moms can be, it can be very hard to acknowledge the fact or accept the fact that they are never going to change. I have to change and I have to take accountability for how I show up in my relationships, how I show up for my kids and most importantly, how I show up for myself. So that's definitely my closing statement. And I also just would like to thank you for this opportunity to share my thoughts on the topic. I do believe that it is a topic that is not often discussed. And I hope that some of your listeners will feel more seen and perhaps even feel encouraged to seek help for some of these things that we've discussed today.
1: Yeah, thank you so much. Thank you. It's been very insightful, and we're so glad we got to speak to you today. Thank you so much, Jolene, and we wish you all the best for the rest of 2026. Thank you very much.
0: Thanks, Fiona. Keep well.
1: You too. Bye-bye.
0: Bye.
1: And that's for today on Mother Wounds, Understanding Them and Healing from Them with our guest, Registered Counselor Jolene Naidoo. That brings us to the close of this week's edition of the program, and we look forward to catching up with you on the next edition. We want to thank our esteemed guest, Jolene Naidoo, our producer, Sister Mumtaz, and our engineer, Brother Ziad, for making this program possible. And to you, our listeners, for being with us on this journey of living our legacies. Until the next time, may Allah keep us all with afia. Assalamu alaikum wa rahmatullahi wa barakatuh.
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1: Assalamu alaikum wa rahmatullahi wa barakatuh. The time is 3 minutes after 2 p.m. Making headlines at this hour, Ramaphosa seeks to halt impeachment process over Palapala report. It's Yom Sabt, the 26th of Dhul Hijjah, 1447, corresponding to June the 13th, 2026. President Cyril Ramaphosa has filed papers in the Western Cape High Court in Cape Town seeking to stop the impeachment process against him, pending the outcome of his review application challenging the Section 89 Independent Panel's Palapala report. The application aims to interdict Parliament's impeachment proceedings until the court has determined the legality and findings of the panel report, which found there may be a case for Ramaphosa to answer regarding the Palapala matter. In other local news, Action SA is set to general candidate for the city of Cape Town today at Forsport Primary School in Hanover Park on the Cape Flats as the party intensified this campaign ahead of the 2026 local government elections. The announcement forms part of Action SA's drive to present what it describes as a new vision for the city. The party says its priorities include combating crime and gang violence, making Cape Town more affordable for residents, and improving service delivery across all communities. Hanover Park, an area that has long faced challenges related to gang activity and crime, was selected as the venue for the launch.
2: It's important that the people of the Western Cape have a political alternative, because the arrogance of a DA majority in the Western Cape and here in the city of Cape Town is really being felt by the residents of the city. We have traveled the city the last few days with our mayoral candidate we're announcing today, and we've witnessed things that are abnormal. But they're being accepted because the DA tells the people of this city that they are better than the ANC. And the people of the city deserve something better than just being better than the worst. They deserve service delivery. We have been in communities here where mothers are burying their children on a daily basis.
1: On the African continent, tensions erupted in Kinshasa on Friday as a protest against proposed constitutional reforms in the Democratic Republic of Congo turned violent, leaving at least two opposition figures injured. The demonstration, organized by the C64 opposition coalition outside parliament, was aimed at opposing plans by President Felix Tshisekedi's administration to amend the constitution. Protesters argued the move could pave the way for extending presidential term limits beyond what is currently allowed. In our UMA News, Amnesty International has called for a boycott of Israel, accusing it of escalating aggression in the occupied West Bank. Amnesty Secretary General Agnes Callamard said the situation reflects what she described as ethnic cleansing and annexation, arguing that it is not driven only by extremist settlers but forms part of a broader state-backed policy. She urged the international community to take stronger action, including boycotts, as violence continues to intensify across the occupied territories. Lastly, in our world news, reports from Venezuela indicate that while officials continue to speak of economic stabilization and post-political reform recovery, persistent infrastructure failures remain a major issue outside the capital. Recent reporting shows the electricity supply problems are still widespread across several regions. In states such as Carabobo and Zulia, residents continue to experience rolling blackouts, voltage fluctuations, and unplanned power cuts despite government efforts to stabilize the national grid. R16.29 to the dollar, R22.86 to the pound, and R18.86 to the euro. Gold is trading at $4,217.03 of an ounce. Brent crude oil is at $90.38 a barrel. In our solar times in the Johannesburg region, Asr Shafi will set in at 4 minutes after 3 p.m. Asr Hanafi will set in at 3:47 p.m. in the Durban region. Asr Shafi has already set in at 2:45 p.m. Asr Hanafi will set in at 3:26 p.m. I am Ishaq Rampai with your Radio Islam News. Assalamu alaikum wa rahmatullahi wa barakatuh.
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0: 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Peace be upon you, the mercy of Allah and His blessings. We welcome you to this afternoon's program, Ya Qari Al-Quran, Radio Islam International, from Overport to Durban, the province of KwaZulu-Natal, and from South Africa. Well, this afternoon we'll be listening to the Qira'ah by Qari Huzaifa Ishaq, and the recitation is from Surah Zumar as well as Surah An-Nasr.
1: Assalamu alaikum wa rahmatullahi wa barakatuh.

0: MashaAllah, that was the Qira'a by Qari Huzaifa Ishaq. It's time for a break, and after the break, we continue with the program, and then we'll be listening to Qari Muhammad Abdul Aziz from Madrasa Tartir al-Quran from Peter Marisburg, and this Qira'a was at Masjid al-Yusuf in Palok.
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0: If you have just joined us, Assalamu alaikum wa rahmatullahi wa barakatuh. And as we continue with the Qari al-Quran, the Qira'a is by Qari Muhammad Abdul Aziz from Madrasa Tartir al-Quran from Peter Maritzburg. And Qari Sahib had recited the Masjid al-Yusuf in Palok, and that was last night on Friday, the 12th of June.

Well, as we continue with the program, the recordings that we have, we say Jazakallah Khairan to Hafiz Muhammad Vaid as well, and for providing these recordings, the Qira'ah program that had taken place last night at Masjid al-Yusuf in Palok, and the Hafiz we're going to be listening to is going to be Hafiz Khalil Ibrahim Chuhan, then Hafiz Muhammad Mehta, and finally Umar Abdul Aziz as well.

0: That was the Qira'ah by Hafiz Khalil Ibrahim Chuhan, and the next Hafiz is Hafiz Muhammad Mehta.
1: Assalamu alaikum wa rahmatullahi wa barakatuh.

as we come towards the end of the program, it's the recitation by Umar Abdul Aziz, and that will take us until the end of the program. Until next time, we say wa sallallahu ala nabi al-ummi fi amalinam. Assalamu alaikum wa rahmatullahi wa barakatuh.

0: Are you looking for a way to help those in need both locally and abroad? 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We facilitate Qurbani, Winter Warm, and distribute Ramadan hampers to those who are struggling to make ends meet. Your funds go a long way in enabling us to provide education and dawah, water, drug rehabilitation, and disaster relief where it's needed. 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
1: Crescent of Hope, serving humanity for the pleasure of Allah.
2: Towards building a healthy marriage, Sunday, 21st June 2026, at 9:30 a.m. to Dhuhr, Nurul Islam Hall, Extension 5, Lanesia. Topics to be discussed: virtues of nikah, harms of zina, choosing a partner, walima, and related do's and don'ts by Mulana Yusuf Abid. Effective communication between spouses by Mulana Dr. Suleiman Ibrahim. Miscellaneous aspects of marriage by Mulana Habib Boba. Duties of husband and wife by Mulana Yusuf Abid. Conflict management by Mulana Dr. Suleiman Ibrahim. Types of divorce by Mufti Zakaria Baum. Refreshments will be served and separate facilities for ladies will be available. Jamiatul Ulama South Africa, Da'wah wal Irshad.

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1: Assalamu alaikum wa rahmatullahi wa barakatuh. The time is 3 p.m. Making headlines at this hour. Illegal immigration protests raise business concerns. It's Yawm al-Sabt, the 26th of Dhul-Hijjah, 1447, corresponding to June the 13th, 2026. South African companies operating across Africa are monitoring ongoing protests over illegal immigration. Some countries, including Ghana, Malawi, and Nigeria, have repatriated nationals. Waymaker Trade Solutions founder Tina Notata says it is important to balance immigration enforcement with maintaining strong trade and economic ties across the continent. Businesses are concerned about possible impacts on regional trade, investment, and diplomatic relations.
2: Is unemployment that we have in the country that you just highlighted now, crime, and also pressure on our public services, and finally, also slow economic growth. I think these factors have resulted in what we see now with March and March, heightened tensions in South Africa against our foreign nationals.
1: In other local news, spokesperson for the South African Communist Party, Mbulelo Mandlana, says the party's decision to contest elections independently should not alter the traditional functioning of the alliance. Mandlana says the SACP remains confident that ongoing discussions within the alliance will strengthen relations and position the party positively in Limpopo. His comments come as the SACP in Limpopo hosts its provincial congress at the Tihumbeni College in Nkowankowa near Tzaneen this weekend. On the African continent, hundreds of mourners gathered in Kilgil, Kenya, to pay their final respects to 16 schoolgirls who died in a tragic dormitory fire at the Utumishi Academy on the 28th of May. Addressing mourners, Ruto acknowledged the pain of the tragedy, saying there are no easy answers for grieving families seeking to understand what had happened on the day. On our MMA News, the Israeli military says a suspicious aerial target was detected in the area of southern Lebanon, where Israeli forces are operating. According to the military, the object later fell in southern Lebanon and no casualties were reported. The incident came after air raid sirens were activated in northern Israel, including the Magaliot area, where, due to what the military described as a hostile aircraft infiltration alert, Israeli forces said the target was detected near the border region where troops are deployed. Lastly, in our world news, at least five Indian Air Force personnel were killed when an AN-32 military transport aircraft crashed during a routine flight near Jorhat in the northeastern state of Assam. Today, the aircraft went down while attempting to land at the airbase, and images from the scene showed wreckage scattered across the crash site. The Indian Air Force confirmed that the aircraft was on a routine sortie when the accident occurred. A court of inquiry has been ordered to investigate the cause of the crash. In finances, the rand is trading at 16 rands 29 cents to the dollar, 22 rands 86 cents to the pound, and 18 rands 86 cents to the euro. Gold is trading at $4,217.03 a fine ounce. Brent crude oil is at $90.38 a barrel. In our solar times, in the Johannesburg region, Asr Hanafi will set in at 3:47 p.m. In the Durban region, Asr Hanafi will set in at 26 minutes after 3 p.m. I'm Ishaq Rambai with your Radio Islam News. Assalamu alaikum wa rahmatullahi wa barakatuh.
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0: 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Let's take a quick break and we ask our engineer to play for us this beautiful Nasheed Obias after we need plays, you know, advertisement. But we ask to play this beautiful Nasheed by Sheikh Hassan Jwane. We are one ummah, one flame. When one of us cry, we all feel the pain. Stay tuned and we will be right back.
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3: Imam Shafi'i rahmatullah alayhi said, all fields of study besides the study of the Quran are a distraction, except for the study of hadith and the fiqh of deen. 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
1: 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There are two things that should be in mind. 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
0: Allah Karim man. Hey, may Allah take the ones who they never went there, man. Amen. Anyway, Sheikh Ibrahim, before ukuthi simoshe isikhathi man. 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
1: Yes, we started with umra, siqale nge umra qala and then kwaba ukuthi ke emva kwaloko ukulandela I hajj.
0: Na relax, yeah. So I was kazeleke she kusukela from the aid, which is your mutarwiya. Musuka kwenziwani nenzani? Please share with us this spiritual and emotional journey.
1: So the first thing that happens, the first place ebalulekile ekiwa kuyo yi-Arafa. 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Yes,
0: manje lima khona ku-Arafa ilanga lonke, the whole day?
1: No, the requirement is not to stand the whole day. The requirement is to stand for a certain period, you see. So manje kuye nokuthi futhi makuphunywa shothi njengoba kuhanjwa i-hajj i-accommodation yakhona ihamba kanjani. 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It was a Juma, after the Juma Bayan, and then of course we were Musafirun, we were making Safar, and then wayenzwa ke ilona Bayan, yabona. So ngaleyo Bayan leyo, that's actually the main period. It's more or less maybe 30 minutes after Swala, and then you are free. So the period is more or less 3 days, because the crowd is massive, of course, you know. So I think it's mainly to accommodate the objective yokuthi kungabi ukuthi it's just of course it's the sunnah of the Prophet, we know, but now applying logic and trying to explain accordingly ukuthi umuntu angacabanga ukuthi kumele uhlale laphayana for 3 days ungagula nyokulungu. It's not possible. Yeah, so you are just required to stand for a period, a teaser, at least say maybe an hour or maybe 40 minutes or 30 minutes wenzidwa and then emva kwalokho ke ubusuya suya khululeka.
0: And then bese nihamba ngabani njengoba ushilo ku Arafa bese nisuka ngabani kulo ndawo leyo proceeding to Muzdalifa nisuka ngabani?
1: Well, we have to, in Muzdalifa, remember, you have to be there. In Muzdalifa is about spending also another period of the night.
0: Yeah.
1: So it's more or less, China sasuka ngaboma 10, Arafa, saye Muzdalifa, ngaboma 10 at 2, saye Muzdalifa, yes. And then, must figure ke lapana, just to spend your 2-3 hours, lapana, yabon. And then we are for food. You are a mina. So the main objective is just to sleep in the. People will start moving from after Maghrib on the third day. They'll start moving after Maghrib, going to Mina, to Muzdalifa, and then we figure la payana a Muzdalifa. So the period is between Maghrib, and at least you should be. You should be back, you should be at Mina, say around Fajr or something like that. So you have the whole night. Arrive at me at Muzdalifa, spend a period, maybe, like in our case, we just stand, we stayed there for about 3 hours, and then I was supposed to say as soon as you're Mina.
0: Oh, and then Saga 10, I'm sure who is in Woba Manche, Yaumun Naha.
1: Yes. That's now, I need to, the Eid decide. You know, and then I mean they eat that side, and then around the world for the 3 days.
0: Yeah.
1: It's so busy, cool. But the good thing about Hajj, you don't you are, because of the complexities and the difficulties of focusing on the you know the Hajj rites, right? You don't really find yourself, overburdened with the issue of slaughtering. You can delegate, you hand over that responsibility to other people. Abanye khona laba besihambe nabo for Hajj bekade behlatshelwa la eSouth Africa. So I was told wena ukuthi kumele uyohlaba wena mathupha or mhlambe kumele abaphuma ihajj ababhizi. Ama rituals we Hajj, but to benefit by yourself. So you can delegate your but you have to slaughter.
0: Yeah, gumela,
1: if you're performing Hajj as a Hajj, you have to slaughter in order for your Hajj to be complete.
0: Manje, and then u keep in wele wena ukwenze nini mhlaka 10
1: You know, the way it was, I will be very, very honest with you, Molan. I was not keeping track of the days. I was just keeping track of, we are moving from here to here, from here to here, from there to there. Because it is, you know, Hajj, I remember one brother, I asked one brother some few years ago who went for Hajj, what can you give an advice? How can you advise someone? And then umfowethu lona wathi kumele ube fit uzokuthi uzokhona ukubhekana nalesimo sokumuva nalesimo lesi soku yabona man ama movement lawo kodwa mina as going there I can tell you ukuthi noma ungaba fit kangakanani it's going to eat on you. It's emotionally, it's psychologically, it's physically. The whole, you know, journey and the performance of the rites, Hajj rites, they will actually consume you. At times, a lot of things happen. That's why you don't understand why Allah Subhanahu wa Taala commanded. I mean, in the eye of the Quran, where it says, "Wala jidala fil Hajj," you should not fight in Hajj. Although the haram things that should not be done. In Hajj, you actually realize that actually lana ngempela lana neyinqindi ngashayana nje.
0: Yeah,
1: yabona umuntu nje onamawala ungagcina ungakhiphana igazi kanzima. So Hajj is really, really it consumes you. It takes away from your patience, psychologically, physically, emotionally. The heat as well. And then it's a lot of things at once. So the obsession that I had was Uchi, I need to do each and every single thing that is required of me. And then, you know, so that I can complete my Hajj. Maybe if I do it for the second time, I'll be able to keep track with things. Everything is new. You learn about these things. You are sort of like prepared about them. But the moment you arrive, the script falls off out of the window because of so many things that happen, you know, during the process. So you then focus on the fact, which, okay, so second one, namhlanje against walogo. All right, namhlanje. And then in between those acts, you know, those Hajj acts and rites, of course, you try to read a lot of Quran, you try to make dhikr, because I imagine you go ibada. You want to make sure you learn a pela, mangpuma la, agmele ukuthi ngizithole ukuthi ihajj yami ayamngeni. So kuba ukuthi okay, on my spare time, what do I do? Let me read Quran. Let me make tahajjud. Let me make adhkar. You know, so you try to avoid even unnecessary, you know, groupings and discussions and stuff like that.
0: Sheikh Ibrahim, njengoba u-Allah akuthathile wahamba wabuya, what's your message for those who will be invited, for those whom Allah will call the next season for Hajj? What's your message for them?
1: You know, I will share some of the advices that I was given, and also at the same time, maybe add some. I was given when there was a group of, you know, Muslim brothers and sisters who went for Hajj last year. And then we were fortunate to which then the advice, you know, come across us, and I come across them, and then they advise you, no, do this, do that. One of the advices that I will give me now, which, number one, we know Uguchi, the Saudi kingdom, you know, we have a lot of issues with the Saudi kingdom. Legitimate issues also, I believe. They are not issues that are, you know, your simple, easy issues. But when you go for Hajj, you must be apolitical. Remove the idea of being political. Remove the idea in your mind, Uguchi, uzofuna ukubona amaphutha, noma mhlambe uzofuna ukubona kunezinto. Angithi, we hear a lot about Saudi, and then ufuna ukuthi mawufike lapho ufuna ukuzibona ezinye zakhona. I think remove that in your mind, and then look for the good only, look for the positive, look for the, tell yourself, I'm going to be biased today. Yes, I have an issue with the kingdom, but I'm going to be biased in only looking for the positive. Because this is the mentality, this is the mindset that I went with, and I saw a lot of positives, as much as they are problematic. But you know, I think Allah subhanahu wa ta'ala, at the end of the day, nobody's perfect. Allah subhanahu wa ta'ala knows best. We are not saying which amaputa bawayins, noma ama wrong bawayins. Kodwa ekugcineni sithi Allah uyoxolelayo, uyo futhi ojezisayo, uyo waziyo. Yebo, akusho ukuthi we are going to ignore and forget. We are just now trying to be bigger than the physical, material aspects of which sibe fixated in the issues of which the problematic issues. That's the first thing. And then the second thing is, like I said, I started off by saying, Uchi, remember, Uchi, this is the kind of a fariva that it's not like salah, which you can make qada of. Like Uchi, there's a dhuhr today, there'll be another dhuhr tomorrow, there was another dhuhr today, and there were other thousand dhuhrs that you have made before in your life. This is the kind of fariza that you have to get it right once, because you might never get an opportunity again to be called by Allah. Because literally it is, you are being called. Just like how we believe Uchi, umuntu makaya Muslim usuka khetho Allah subhanahu wa ta'ala. Similarly, when you are going for Hajj, trust me, you are being called. You are being called. So you make sure, Uchi, you make the most out of ibadah. you make, you know, you try with 90% of your time that you spend there. Spend it in Ibadah. It's not 100%. I know we are human beings, we are insane, we are also not perfect. But don't make it such which your Hajj becomes a holiday. Because trust me, you are, even if you repeat that Hajj again, So those are the advices mina engicabanga ukuthi ngawashare nabalaleli ukuthi you know, just be obsessed with the idea ukuthi you're going to look for the positives in the Holy Land, and it helps you also to frame your mind in focusing on the good things that you need to do and even the mercy that you want Allah subhanahu wa ta'ala to show you. And secondly, make a firm intention to which you are going to make the most out of the Hajj in terms of Ibad.
0: Sheikh Ibrahim, siyabonga, siyabulela. Shukran lak. Sibonga kakhulu. Njengoba sekumele kufunde indaba khona la ku Radio Islam. Sibonga kakhulu for this beautiful advice and this beautiful words, spiritual journey that you have shared with us. Assalamu alaikum wa rahmatullahi wa barakatuh. Yes, that's the end, and it brings the end of the Zulu program. Let's meet again. As you can see, my time does not permit me to even say anything, but one advice I would love to leave you with. Yes, it's the World Cup. Yes, we are behind Bafana Bafana, but don't forget the duties as a mu'min, as a Muslim. For example, your daily reading Quran and your 5 times daily salawat. Assalamu alaikum wa rahmatullahi wa barakatuh.
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4: Assalamu alaikum wa rahmatullahi wa barakatuh. The time is 3 minutes after 4 p.m. Making headlines at this hour. Family seeks answers over death of Cartrack employee. It's Yawm al-Sabt, the 26th of Dhul-Hijjah, 1447, corresponding to June the 13th, 2026. The family of Gcina Dladla, a Cartrack employee who died after collapsing at the company's Rose Bank offices in Johannesburg, is demanding accountability and clarity regarding the circumstances surrounding her death. Speaking at a funeral in Soweto, family spokesperson Cornelius Maseko said Dladla had reported felt unwell and requested permission to go home but was allegedly denied. He further claimed that no ambulance was called and that she did not receive adequate medical attention before she was declared dead at the scene. In other local news, chairperson of the Gauteng Portfolio Committee on Community Safety, Bandile Masuku, says the province is intensifying efforts to curb gun violence by expanding gun-free zones across public spaces. Speaking at the launch of the Gun-Free Gauteng campaign in Jeppestown, Masuku announced that the committee is working closely with Gun-Free South Africa to sign a memorandum of cooperation aimed at strengthening firearm-free environments. On the African continent, private clinics in Bunia, a city at the center of the Ebola outbreak in the Democratic Republic of the Congo, are playing a critical role in identifying and referring suspected Ebola patients as many residents avoid public hospitals out of fear of contracting the virus. In our Oman news, a Palestinian sanitation worker was killed in a drone strike in central Gaza Strip today. The victim, who worked for the Beirut municipality, was reportedly struck near a waste disposal site close to the Buraj refugee camp while carrying out his duties. The incident comes amid continued Israeli military operations in the enclave. The Israeli army said it had killed around 20 people in Gaza over the past week, alleging they were affiliated with militant groups. Tensions remain high despite a ceasefire that began in October 2025, with sporadic violence continuing to be reported in the territory of Palestine. Lastly, in our news, the fatal stabbing of an 18-year-old in Southampton has triggered public anger and renewed political debate across the United Kingdom over policing, race relations, and allegations of two-tier justice. The incident has intensified discussions about whether different communities are treated equally by by law enforcement and the justice system. Critics argue that policing and sentencing can be inconsistent, while others reject claims of systemic bias and warn against inflaming social tensions before investigations are complete. In finances, the rand is trading at 16.29 rand to the dollar, 22.86 rand to the pound, and 18.86 rand to the euro. Gold is trading at $4,217.03 a fine ounce. Brent crude oil is at $90.38 a barrel. In our solar times, in the Johannesburg region, Maghrib Solar will set in at 5:46 p.m. in the Durban region. Maghrib Solar will set in at 6 minutes after 5 p.m. I'm Ishaq Rampai with your Radio Islam News. Assalamu alaikum wa rahmatullahi wa barakatuh.
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8: Bismillahi walhamdulillah wa salatu wa salamu ala rasulillahi wa ala alihi wa sahbihi ajma'in. We all have regrets. Is that right or wrong? The year is coming to an end. We probably regret a few things we did and a few things we didn't do. Regret is a part of life. You regret things because you feel as you grow older, you could have done certain things that you didn't do, or you shouldn't have done certain things that you did. These regrets, subhanallah, the worst of them, can I ask you, which ones do you think they are? The worst regrets, what do you think they are? Come on, I see a few more torches. Yalla, answer us. Are they not the ones, or can I ask you, can I give you a hint, okay? Ready? Nobody's answering. They told me Glasgow is cold, no? They said it was supposed to be -1. I came, it's about 10 degrees, I think. I said, wow, that's 11 degrees warmer. It's because of us and all the warmth that we brought here. Come on, mashallah. Okay, which regrets are worse? The ones regarding this world or the ones regarding the hereafter? Which are worse? The hereafter. Okay, so that would mean that if we regret something, once we cross this life into the hereafter, it's going to be a little bit too late. And for that reason, we gather in gatherings like this to remind us to make a difference. To remind us to make a difference. Yeah.

shafa'a. O you who believe, spend from that which we have given you before a day comes. Before a day comes, meaning before you will regret. So if you don't spend from what Allah gives you, a day will come when you may and you will regret that. Allah says, you have, then spend not just on yourself, but on others as well. Another verse of the Quran,

Allah mentions a different type of a regret, but of something similar. Allah says, spend in the cause of Allah. Spend wa anfiqu from that which Allah has given you. Mimma razaqnakum. Spend from that which we have given you. So Allah saying, whatever you have, who gave it to you? Allah gave it to you. Allah says, spend from that which we have given you before death overtakes you. So that verse is clear regarding death, before death overtakes you. And then what will happen? Allah says, and then one of you will say, ah, oh Allah, had you delayed me for a while so that I could have gone back and been charitable, right? I could have been charitable and I could have been a good person. فَأَصَّدَّقَ وَأَكُمْ مِنَ الصَّالِحِينَ. Two things regretting about in this particular verse. Number one, that which you didn't spend in the good cause, in the right cause. And secondly, you were not a good person. صَالِحِينَ, you weren't from among those who were good, who were perhaps on a level of piety that was acceptable. So Allah is telling you, don't allow yourself to get to the point where you die and then you regret not spending and not becoming a better person. And why spend? If Allah wanted, He could have provided for everyone without you and I having to give anything to anyone. Allah gives you in order for you to be able to purify yourself, give back, and you will grow in your closeness to Allah. When you realize who gave you and you're giving to the cause, you're giving back from what Allah gave you, that's definitely going to cleanse you. Your love for your wealth is not going to be greater than your love for Allah. Who does not love money? Everyone loves money. But to what degree? If it is beyond the love of Allah, you have lost. But if it is below and after the love of Allah subhanahu wa ta'ala, then you will only spend it in a good way. You won't waste. So remember that particular order, no matter what. A few days ago, I was in Umrah. May Allah take all of us in Umrah. When I was hearing about the investment in Medina, I just made a dua, even though I can't really afford it. But I said, oh Allah, grant us one of those apartments. At least we can live in Medina. Just say Ameen. Hey, that was quite a good Ameen. MashaAllah. Everyone wants to live in Medina. Al-Madinatu khayrul lahum law kanu ya'lamun. The hadith says, Medina is better for them if only they knew. So subhanAllah, I'm listening to it and I'm thinking to myself, Medina. May Allah Almighty grant that to us. When Allah Almighty has given us wealth, He wants us to use it in the right direction. He wants us to understand where it came from. I was saying a few days ago, I was in Medina and we were setting out to Umrah. And one of the youngsters who had a lovely hairstyle, he told me, Do I need to shave my hair? And I looked at him and I knew exactly why he's asking me the question. Because he had such lovely hair. Beautiful, you know, these hairstyles that you have, looking a bit like a mushroom. And at the same time, yeah, mashallah, Allahumma barik. So I told him, I said, look, in all honesty, you can either trim it or you can shave it. But shaving it is three times better than trimming it, as per the hadith where the Prophet sallallahu alaihi wasallam prayed and made a dua for forgiveness for those who shaved their heads. And someone asked a question, what about those who just trimmed? He repeated the one for those who shaved their heads. And he was asked again, what about for those who trimmed? So on the third question, then he says, and for those who trimmed. So it means it's okay, it's permissible, but it's less. So he says, what do you suggest I do? You're putting me into a corner, right? What do you suggest I do? I'm looking at this young lad, handsome fellow, mashallah, with his beautiful hair. I told him, listen, son, you can do whatever you want between the two of them, either shave or trim, for as long as the love of your hair does not exceed the love you have for Allah. That's all. Which one do you love more? Do you love Allah or your hair? Then make a decision. I saw him in Makkah 2 days later with a razor blade shaved completely. I said, may Allah subhanahu wa ta'ala accept it from you. Permissible. It's permissible to trim, permissible to shave.
better to shave. He shaved it. And you know what motivated him? Just that statement. For as long as the love of this does not exceed the love of that, make your decision. It's okay. I say, maybe some people have school, some people have work, some people have so much more. Nowadays, it's a hairstyle to just have a razored hair, a head. Am I right? Yeah, a lot of people say yes, because they're bald anyway. My brothers and sisters, regret is something that happens. It's natural. We are human. We are not perfect. On earth, we are not perfect. We will make blunders and mistakes and we will regret. And the worst of regrets are those connected to the hereafter. So when Allah mentions regret in the Quran, most of those are connected to the hereafter.

two groups of people in the hereafter, those who were followed and those who were following. So you and I follow people. If those people influenced you to the degree that they shaped your life, how did they shape your life? Was it to something good or to something bad? The term followers before social media was not used in the same way. Nowadays, we ask, how many followers do you have? And then we value the person based on the number of followers. Whereas in the eyes of Allah, even if you had no followers, there will be prophets of Allah coming on the day of judgment with hardly anyone with them. But they would have been prophets of Allah, loved by Allah. So your value in the eyes of Allah is never based on the number of followers you have, but it's based on who you are and what you do. And if you want to influence people, how do you influence them? To do the right thing or the wrong thing? Do you instill and inculcate doubt in the hearts and minds of people, or do you guide them in the right direction? Do you give them hope and help them getting closer to Allah subhanahu wa ta'ala? So there will be two different categories of people having a discussion. The followed and those who were following. And like I say, when you're following people, make sure they are the right people. And when people are following you, make sure that you are teaching them, inspiring them, or guiding them to that which is right. That which is beneficial. That which is going to be good for you and for them. Because every time someone follows you in something you say or you do, you either get a reward or you get a sin. If it was a good thing, you get a reward, not just for them, but for anyone who was inspired by you, by them, or by anyone through the whole chain until the day of judgment. Because that's a hadith of the Prophet, peace be upon him. Whoever sets a good example will have a full reward, not just for that good example, but for anyone who followed it. And those who keep on following it right up to the day of judgment, the rewards will not be minimized, nullified, or affected negatively in any way right up to the end. The opposite is true. If anyone sets a bad example, people follow you, a trend that is not really something healthy for you, not beneficial, bad, evil. When we as Muslims are taught about trends, trends are neither good nor bad, the word itself, but what it is within it depends whether it is within what Allah would be pleased with or displeased with. Then you determine whether you're going to be a part of it or not. So we don't just follow blindly. People did, we do. No, people did, we got to look into it, good or bad, and then we do or don't do. That's how we should look at it. You follow? So if I, for example, have ended this year and I've just been following any trend because people like the number of likes and views, you know, and so on. How many likes did this thing get? They say 12. 12, that's my highest. And another guy says 1,200. That's the highest. And someone else will say 120,000. Ooh, I can, that's it. I've achieved. I can now shut my accounts. No, you will not end up shutting it. I tell you, it goes to 1.2 million, then it goes to 12 million, then it goes to 120 million, and so on. And people just go on and on. The point is it a good thing or a bad thing? Don't do something only for the clicks. Because those clicks could get you in the wrong place. But if you're doing it and it happens to get clicks, although it's in the right direction, then inshallah it's heading you in the right direction. I'd rather have 1,000 clicks in place of 100,000, 1,000 in the right direction than 1,000,000 in the wrong direction. Because every click is either a reward or a sin. There we go. What are you teaching people? You're teaching them good or bad? And how are you reposting things? And how are you interacting? It's something great. There will be regrets on the day of judgment. What type of regrets? Two, three types of regrets. Number one, we would say, oh, I should have used it positively. Imagine I had 10,000 followers and I could have clocked so much in terms of reward and goodness, but I wasted it. I sat, I slept, I only did that which was negative. So on one hand, you regret not using that for goodness and you didn't really make the most of it. And the other hand, which is worse, is when you've used it for something negative, something that is destructive. You taught people something that drove them further away from Allah subhanahu wa ta'ala. It made them nasty in the way they spoke, in their attitude, perhaps in their
in the way they live their life. If that's the case, that's another regret. Oh, I should never have done that. You know what? I posted one post. I discouraged people from dressing appropriately. And you know what? Today I'm here regretting. That's why we say, you and I are sinful people. We are not perfect. We commit sins, we make mistakes, but we have hope in the mercy of Allah. But if I'm a sinful person, I should not encourage others to sin the way I've sinned, because that becomes a bigger regret. When you've sinned, Allah will forgive you, because He's the most merciful, the minute you seek the forgiveness. And at times, He will even forgive you without you having sought the forgiveness, because He's merciful. He says, I can do whatever I like. But Allah says, when you have compounded it by spreading that sin to others, then it becomes known as al-mujahir, a person who's proudly sinning and telling others, come guys, let's sin, come. Let me show you how it's done, this way, that way, you know. So subhanallah, it's something really, really worth looking into, to say, if we have a weakness, don't become proud of

regrets. And then the Allah Almighty says that there will be a caller asking, did a warner not come to you to warn you? Did a messenger not come to you reading the verses of Allah? Were you not reminded? And all the people will say, we were reminded, we were told, but you know what? Too late. We made a mistake and that's it. It was done. May Allah subhanahu wa ta'ala help us to at least look into our lives and improve on a daily basis so that we become better people. So these are some of the regrets, especially in the age of social media. So I was talking about that verse where the term followers and following, the followed and the followers is used. إِذْ تَبَرَّأَ الَّذِينَ تُبِعُوا مِنَ الَّذِينَ تَبَعُوا. They say, كَمْ أَتْبَعَكَ. How many followers do you have? Right? And this verse uses the exact words, the followers and the following. It's in the Quran. And we use the exact wording nowadays on most social media platforms. Followers and following. You see, hey, this guy only follows 10 people. And you know what? He has 10 million followers. Can I tell you what? It means nothing unless you've used it in the right direction. May Allah Almighty grant us goodness. So these two will be having a discussion. And tabarra'a, you know what it means? It means to disassociate. إِذْ تَبَرَّأَ الَّذِينَ تُبِعُوا مِنَ الَّذِينَ تَبَعُوا. Do you know who will disassociate from who? Those who were followed will disassociate from their followers. That's what the Quran says. Those who were followed will disassociate from their followers. Can you imagine you're following someone and on the day of judgment they say, I've got nothing to do with this person. They just followed me. They just did. It's like shaitan. Shaitan on the day of judgment will say to Allah subhanahu wa ta'ala, وَمَا كَانَ لِيَ. In fact, he will say to the people who were trapped by him, وَمَا

Don't blame myself, blame yourselves. Because I didn't control you. I just invited you and you came. That's it. All I did is I just invited you and you came. That's shaitan. So Allah subhanahu wa ta'ala is telling us that shaitan himself will be saying that, don't blame me. What did I do? I did nothing. I didn't force you. So when you're following someone and they're showing you everything, who told you to follow the bad also? So these people, because they will be earning a sin for what they showed those who were following them, if they were showing them something displeasing to Allah or something nasty or negative for society, community, for your faith and so on, in that particular case, guess what would happen? These people will say, we didn't tell them to do what we did, we just showed them they did. Uh-oh, that's difficult, right? So when you see something, be careful. When you post something, just think about it before you post. Yesterday, I spoke in Belfast, and we mentioned the scales of justice. A quick recap on that. When Allah puts the scales of justice on the day of judgment, the good on one side, the bad on the other side, it will be weighed. You will be saved sometimes by 0.001 of a gram. And you are saved and you go to Jannah and heaven and paradise just because of 0.001 of a gram. A little tipping and you in. So why don't you keep doing good and keep doing good and keep trying to abstain from bad as much as you can and keep, you know, correcting yourself, improving yourself, so that even if you have some bad deeds, you have many, many more good deeds so that you can go to Jannah. So that your regret will be cushioned by the goodness that you have brought. That's a very, very good point to think about. So Allah says, they will say, do you know what? The people who followed will say, after they hear those whom they followed, the people who followed, they will hear those whom they were following say that it's not our fault, it's their fault. And they will say, oh Allah, in the same way they have disassociated from us, we wish that you can give us another chance so that we can disassociate from them, we can do good deeds, and we can prove the opposite of what has happened right now. Oh, these are some of the regrets. And these regrets are real. And you know what? The reason why we're talking about them is because we're still living, we're alive. The years are passing one after the other. We're getting older. Are we becoming better people? Are we getting closer to Allah?

Are we actually achieving something, be it worldly or be it, you know, to do with your connection with Allah? We would all love to see improvement. Those who are in the universities, I'm sure you'd love to see growth. You pass, you graduate, you get into the next year, and you know, I've got 1 year left before I graduate. Then you graduate, you get a job. You know what? I need a better job, and I need a better salary, and I need a promotion. And we look forward to it. Those who are in the gym, for example, you are doing so many reps and so many steps and so much of this and so much of that. You want to increase it. You want to make sure that you are doing better and better and better. Why is that not the case when it comes to your connection with Allah, which is the most important thing actually? We tend to become a little bit lazy. Therefore, we have reminders like these, light upon light. You know why? It's just a reminder to say, hang on, while you're enjoying life, while inshallah you will succeed, you will have your promotions, you will have your jobs, you will have your salaries, you will have your increments, you will grow, mashallah, goodness will come to you in this particular world. Don't ever do it at the expense of your connection with Allah. Notice we spoke about the order, and we said that it's got to be first Allah and then your hair, first Allah and then your this, first Allah and then everything else. The same applies. No matter what, I must have a link with Allah. I've improved in my schooling, I've improved in my salah, I've improved in my salary, I've improved in my recitation of the Quran, I've improved in my workplace or whatever it may be, in my health, I've improved in my recitation of the Quran and connection with Allah and my adhkar and my truthfulness and the way I speak to people. Many of us would regret one day the way we spoke to others. We spoke to them in a very nasty way. You're going to regret even one word that you uttered that was really, really nasty. Allah Almighty says,

Most of us know this verse, right? Most of us know this verse, Surat Az-Zilzal. And I can tell you it means whoever has done mithqala dharrah, an atom's weight of good, will see it. It's going to come. You're going to see that. You did good, it's coming. It's not lost. It's never lost. Allah will show it to you before or when the reckoning is happening. Allah will show it to you. When He shows it to you, it's either going to remain with you or it might then be given to someone else in a case where you have wronged people and you don't have good deeds. Or should I say, they now demand your good deeds, you're going to have to give those good deeds. When you wrong someone and you arrive on the day of judgment, guess what's going to happen? There's going to be justice. That person says, okay, I want to solve this problem by taking some of their good deeds. It's going to happen. You're going to have to give away your good deeds. So Allah says, watch out. If you've done a good deed, you will see it. But seeing it doesn't mean that it's going to be yours always. You might end up giving it. There's a hadith, long hadith, which we talk about quite often. I'm not going to mention the depth of it now, but it proves that you are going to give away some of your deeds at times. Or in certain instances on the day of judgment where you have wronged someone. And then Allah says, whoever has done an atom's weight of bad will also see it. You see it, subhanAllah. But there is an exception to that. What is the exception? Look at the most merciful. Allah Almighty says, you did bad, you did evil. Would you like to wipe it out? Yes, I would. Well then, just seek forgiveness. You know what? At-ta'ibu min adh-dhanbi kama la dhanba lahu. The one who seeks forgiveness is just like the one who has no sin. Who has no sin? Wow. Imagine the most merciful, Allah. Allah says, seek forgiveness. You sin, seek forgiveness again. You fell again, seek forgiveness again. Come back. That seeking of forgiveness will wipe out, inshallah, your bad deeds. So don't lose hope in the mercy of Allah. And it brings me to something very powerful. Do you know what? The regrets that we have on earth. Many people do things, they make mistakes, and they regret so badly that they become depressed. It affects their mental well-being. As a Muslim, you should regret indeed, but do not let that regret get to the point where it affects your mental well-being. Have your hope pegged on Allah to the degree that you know that Allah's not going to let me down. Have a good thought about your Lord. You did a sin. You did a major sin. You did a major, major sin. Have hope that your Lord will grant you the forgiveness because you've changed your life. That's what it is. So as much as we're talking about regrets, and I started off mentioning the bigger regret of the hereafter, I want to tell you, no matter what has happened on earth, you can make peace with Allah. You're alive, you're breathing, your heart is pumping, mashallah, tabarakallah, and you should not lose hope in the mercy of Allah. Remember, many of us, when we get up to pray and we wash ourselves, we have a doubt in our minds that, you know what, did I do it right? Did I not do it right? Was it proper? Was it not proper? And then we go to cleanse ourselves and we have a doubt. Is it squeaky clean or not? Guess what Allah says? Do your best and keep it moving. We will accept it. Did you do your best? Yes, I did. Never mind. There was a small blunder or two that was out of your capacity. Keep it moving. It's okay. None of us have 100% concentration in prayer. Not one. Not one. If you have 100% in concentration in prayer, you can come forth. You can start talking here. You deserve to speak. No one has it. When I start my prayer, we have concentration. We try our best to concentrate maximum. But there will be a distraction. There will be an intrusive thought. There will be something coming on different levels. I need to do my best. It happened to the companions of the Prophet, peace be upon him. So therefore, there is a hadith telling you that if you're praying and you can't really remember what you should do this and do this and do that. That's the hadith, because it happened from the beginning. So there is no 100% concentration. Similarly, there is no one who's going to be absolutely perfect from amongst us. Perfection for Allah. And then for Muhammad sallallahu alaihi wasallam, Allah kept within him as an element of perfection beyond anybody else. But for you and I, we are nowhere. We are going to make blunders. Don't let that affect you mentally. The fact that you might not have fulfilled the salah exactly as you supposed to do it, or exactly as it's supposed to be, you need to understand. Even Allah says,

0: Develop your relationship with Allah to the best of your ability. Be conscious of Allah to the best of your ability. Develop your taqwa to the best of your ability. فَاتَّقُوا اللَّهَ مَا اسْتَطَعْتُمْ. Do you know why? Each one's capacity is different. I'm conscious of Allah to the best of my ability. I'm trying. I'm a human. I might be weaker than you are. But does that make me an evil person? I'm trying and I'm seeking forgiveness, and that's life. So don't become so fussy about every single thing to the degree that it affects your mental well-being and you're doubting, did I clean, did I not clean? You cleaned. Do it once, keep it moving. And then you get to prayer, you prayed. Alhamdulillah. Once it's done, oh Allah, accept it from me as broken as it may have been and keep it moving. Subhanallah. If it's the first time it's happening to you where you're doubting something, or very rare, then there is a way of solving it. Go learn it. And if it's happening every single time, then there is a way out. Learn it. And one of the ways out is to have hope in that mercy of Allah. Oh Allah, I'm a human. You know my mental capacity. I am beginning to doubt all these things. And doubt is definitely from shaitan, as you have told us. And therefore, I want you to accept from me what I've done. How I've done it, inshallah, I tried my best, that's it. And keep it moving. Allah will accept it from you. Do you know what? Allah does not need your prayer. Allah does not need your obedience. You need it. It's better for you in this world and the next. You need the prayer. You need the worship. You need to do good. Like I said earlier, Allah did not need you and I to give wealth. He could have given it himself to everyone. He could have distributed. But Allah says, وَاللَّهُ فَضَّلَ بَعْضَكُمْ عَلَىٰ بَعْضٍ فِي الرِّزْقِ. Allah has given some virtue over others in wealth. And so He wants some to spend on others, and He wants others to get closer to Him because they don't have. How many, when we don't have something, we start crying to Allah? That's a true believer. And how many, when we have, we thank Allah and give and give and give? That's a true believer. And this is why the same verse that I read earlier, Allah Almighty speaks about giving, and Allah says, whoever is going to give, whoever is going to be saved from the stinginess and miserliness of themselves is the one who is successful. Allah speaks about spending many times when He speaks about prayer and so many other things. When He speaks about regrets, a lot of the verses in the Quran that speak about regret are connected to regret not spending while you were alive, and you kept it to yourself, and you bought things, and you bought luxuries, and you bought so many unnecessary things. Many of us in our homes, we have things we've never used, and we just spent money on them, money on them. Allah says, well, have you helped someone else living? Have you ever sponsored an orphan? Have you ever sponsored a widow? Just for the sake of Allah, have you ever reached out to the people in Gaza who are suffering, the people wherever else in the world they are? And there are so many people struggling in so many countries, be it in Sudan or Pakistan or Yemen or Afghanistan or wherever, Somalia, wherever it may be. There are so many countries that we can't even mention all of them. No matter what, there might be some in your midst, in your own community here in Glasgow, who are struggling, homeless. They don't have food. They don't have a place to go. Have you reached out to them? And you're sitting and you've got 20 coats and jackets for winter, all in your cupboard. You look at it and smile. Which color can I wear today? Yeah? Which color should I wear? And you haven't thought, there's 20. Let me give away a few. Because there are people who don't even have one. Even if you choose the worst of the lot that you're not even going to wear, so what? For as long as someone can wear it and it's acceptable for a human being, give it away. So this is Allah. So now on earth, like I said, when you fulfill an act of worship, have a good thought about Allah. Those acts of worship are for you. Those acts of worship are to refine you, to remind you that what you have is from Allah. He can take it away. That's why when you've been given, you should not be a person who becomes arrogant. Because who gave it to you? I know a lot of millionaires, a lot of them. They started off with nothing. And when they become millionaires, they either become arrogant or humble. So I've seen those who are arrogant. They no longer want to know you. They walk past you. They can't sit with you and so on. It's okay. I don't want to say for certain that they are doing that because of the wealth. Maybe they're busy. But I do say if it is because of the wealth, then it's problematic. And I know those who have a lot of wealth and they've succeeded in that way. But guess what? They're very humble, very humble. You wouldn't even tell. They'll come and sit in the crowd and no one would know this guy is actually a big businessman. Can I ask you a question? If you look at someone and say, hey, this person is very successful, what exactly are you looking at? What are you looking at? Can you say it? Come on, boys. Come on, guys. What are you looking at? His wealth. You're right. 100%. His wealth. In this world, when you say these people are very successful, I've seen it. I was watching a little clip the other day and they say, wow, we want to show you some of the most successful people. And they're only showing you money, money, money, money. And I'm thinking to myself, that is success only from one angle. But they've forgotten the bigger angle, subhanAllah. So when you see success on earth, usually it's connected to materialism. But Allah says that success is a balance. There is a dua when you go for Hajj. Hajj is the pilgrimage that's a pillar of Islam that's compulsory once a lifetime if you can afford it. And one of the duas, one of the supplications mentioned in the Quran that's important when you go for Hajj. And it's important even outside of the Hajj, but it's mentioned in the context of Hajj in Surah Al-Baqarah. And Allah says, رَبَّنَا آتِنَا فِي الدُّنْيَا حَسَنَةً وَفِي الْآخِرَةِ حَسَنَةً وَقِنَا عَذَابَ النَّارِ. It's a dua, a supplication. Oh, our Lord, grant us goodness in this world and goodness in the hereafter and save us from the punishment of the fire. What a powerful supplication. Imagine in that supplication, Allah is telling you to ask for goodness on earth. What is goodness on earth? To have a good family, to have wealth, to have ease, to have good things, to have... There we go. So you ask Allah, oh Allah, I want hasana in the dunya. There was a brother who wanted to marry someone and he told everyone, please make this dua for me. What's the dua? Rabbana atina fi dunya hasana. And I was wondering, he's going to everyone saying this. We all do make the dua. He says, no, when you make it with the intention that it is for me. And I told him, brother, what's the catch? He says, the woman I want to marry, her name is Hasana. That was something. I was caught. I said, brother, when you say, Atina fi dunya hasana wa fil akhirati hasana, what if Allah accepts the second part of it to say you can have her in Jannah? He says, no, I want her in the dunya first. Anyway, mashallah, tabarakat. Now you know, if you really want to marry someone, according to this guy, change your name to Hasana and the whole world will be making dua for you. Nah. But anyway, he ended up marrying her. MashaAllah, tabarakallah. So my brothers and sisters, that's Allah telling you hasana in the dunya, hasana in the akhirah. He didn't say that if you're a pious person, you should only worry about your hereafter. You're a pious person. You can be a millionaire. You can have your whatever, MashaAllah, your Bugatti and your Bingatti, both of them, inshallah, right? I hope you know what I mean. But at the same time, subhanAllah, it is up to us. It is up to us to make that change. It is up to us, really, to get closer to Allah so that the regrets don't come to that particular level. You know, I want to end off. I didn't even realize my time is up, but it's okay. We're in Glasgow. And you know what? We're going to be speaking until the fireworks go on outside because it's going to be... I will speak for up to next year. Is that fine? So I tell you what. Something amazing and something beautiful. Allah subhanahu wa ta'ala says He has destined everything. Written it. It's written. Yesterday I spoke about it in Belfast where we said, if Allah knows whether you're going to Jannah or Jahannam, what's the point of all your deeds? Do you know what's the point of your deeds? Do you want the answer quickly? You don't know where you're going. If you knew where you were going, then there was no point of any deeds. But because you don't know, Allah knows everything that He did. That's it. I don't know. So I must work towards something. You don't know. Tell me, does Allah not know how much money you're going to earn right up to the end? Isn't it a hadith which says every single grain that's for you is written? Am I right? So why do you just sit and chill and say, well, the grains are written, they're going to come? Because you don't know how many grains. You want the whole bag. That's what it is. So if you want the whole bag and another 10 bags, you're going to have to go out to work. When we go out to work, we don't say, well, if Allah knows how much I'm going to earn, why do I earn? So then why do we ask the same question? If Allah knows I'm going to Jannah or Jahannam, why do I need to work? But Allah says the reason why we have predestined things, one of the reasons, لِكَيْ لَا تَأْسَوْا عَلَى مَا فَاتَكُمْ وَلَا تَفْرَحُوا بِمَا آتَاكُمْ, so that you don't become depressed or saddened by that which you missed or you lost. Something you lost, something you missed, something you failed about, something you failed in, something that was negative. Allah said, don't become depressed. It was predestined. I can say, well, Allah wrote it. The other day, brother Abdul Latif passed away in the car crash with AJ and those guys in Nigeria. May Allah grant him Jannatul Firdaus. I tell you what, one of the most important lessons that we learned is no matter who you are, where you are, your time is up, you're going to be gone. So one of the ways of consoling everyone who suffered the loss, including us, we would say it was written by Allah. His death was written. That was just an excuse. It was going to come, it came. And you know what? The good thing about the brother, his life changed prior to death. That's a sign of the love of Allah. He became a Muslim and he started talking about the da'wah and the charities. And he was charitable. May Allah give him Jannah. What about me, you and I? Are we charitable? Are we changing our lives? And are we becoming better so that at least we prepare for the day we're going to go back to Allah? We don't want to regret. But at the same time, remember something. When it comes to this worldly life, you need to know that if something has missed you or you've lost something, don't regret to the degree that you become mentally affected and you can't move forward. That's number one. And لا تفرحوا بما آتاكم. Don't become arrogant by what Allah gave you, because that was Allah who gave you. No matter what position you have, what wealth you have, what looks you have, or whatever positivity you have, always relate it back to Allah and say, oh Allah, I thank you for what you've given me. Oh Allah, let me humble myself. I come closer to you. Oh Allah, let me be a very good person. You've given me everything. Oh Allah, teach me ways of showing my gratitude to you. May Allah Almighty grant us all goodness and gratitude. And may Allah Almighty bless every one of you. And inshallah, I look forward to coming back to Glasgow by the will of Allah subhanahu wa ta'ala. What a beautiful venue. What a lovely crowd. What amazing people. And I always enjoy my time in Glasgow.
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3: Assalamu alaikum wa rahmatullahi wa barakatuh. The time is 5 p.m. Making headlines at this hour, two arrested for illegally transporting bodies. Is later to Sabt, the 26th of Dhul-Hijjah, 1447, corresponding to June the 13th, 2026. Police in the Eastern Cape have arrested two men after two bodies were discovered being transported illegally in a panel van in Nqanqathu. According to police spokesperson Nobantu Kandana, officers acted on information about a vehicle suspected of transporting bodies. The van traveling towards Gwaibaca was found parked outside a supermarket. Inside, the police discovered two bodies wrapped in a white bag. The drivers reportedly told officers they were transporting remains from funeral parlors in Cape Town to Gwaibaca. A third body had allegedly already been dropped off in Gqeberha before the vehicle was stopped. In other local news, Paul Mashatile, deputy president of the African National Congress, carried out a door-to-door campaign in Alexandra. The outreach formed part of direct community engagement, where party leaders visited households to speak with residents about local concerns, such as service delivery, infrastructure and governance priorities. The campaign reflects ongoing grassroots mobilization efforts aimed at strengthening voter engagement and maintaining close contact with communities in the run-up to political activities. On the African continent, President Hassan Sheikh Mohamud has accused Israel of worsening tensions in the Horn of Africa following its recognition of Somaliland as an independent state. Speaking in a local interview, Mohamud described the move as one of the darkest days in Somalia's history, reaffirming that Somalia remains committed to national unity and eventual reunification. The dispute follows Israel's decision in December 2025 to formally recognize Somaliland, a breakaway region that Mogadishu continues to regard as part of its sovereign territory. In our Umma News, the Palestinian group Hamas has accused Israel of deliberately expanding its control line inside the Gaza Strip in a way it says is aimed at disrupting ongoing ceasefire negotiations. According to Hamas spokesperson Hazim Qasim, the Israeli military has moved the so-called yellow line westward in several areas, including parts of the Gaza City, through the placement of new concrete markers and accompanying military activity. Lastly, Naval News, Canada has announced an additional $100 million in humanitarian assistance for Palestinians in the Gaza Strip and the West Bank. The funding announced by Foreign Minister Anita Anand at a conference in Paris will be channeled through United Nations agencies, the Red Cross and the Red Crescent Movement, and other humanitarian organizations operating on the ground. In finances, the rand is trading at 16 rands 24 cents to the dollar, 21 rands 85 cents to the pound, and 18 rands 85 cents to the euro. Gold is trading at $4,214.62 a fine ounce. Brent crude oil is at $90.38 a barrel. In our solar times, in the Johannesburg region, Maghrib Salah will set in at 5:26 p.m. in the Durban region. Maghrib Salah will set in at 6 minutes after 5 p.m. I am Ishaq Rambai with your Radio Islam News. Assalamu alaikum wa rahmatullahi wa barakatuh.
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2: Assalamu alaikum wa rahmatullahi wa barakatuh. Welcome to Radio Islam International on this Saturday evening. My Yunus, mashallah, I see that you're quite happy. Why are you so happy today?
3: Jee, assalamu alaikum wa rahmatullahi wa barakatuh. We're always happy at this time of the week, Malibam.
2: We get to speak to our young, small ones that keep us entertained.
3: Definitely, 100%. And I also get a chance to sit in the Mubarak company of my co-hosts. You know yourself, Hazrat Mulana Muhammad Baam. And Hafiz Safwan, inshallah, we're going to be meeting him soon. So yeah, that's the two main reasons for my happiness at this time every week. Also to hear what interesting things you have to tell us, Malibam. You know, you always have something interesting to share. I don't know if it's always true.
2: That's the problem. Is it true or not true? You know? We always have things to share, but whether it's true or not true, that's the question. So this is the Nizam Hour, or also known as the Smart Squad.
3: Correct.
2: And this is where we wait for you to call the young ones. Young ones meaning between the ages of since when you can talk till just before you die.
3: Right, 100.
2: Yeah, so that's the age cap.
3: We're always young.
2: We're always young. So that's the age cap we're looking at. And we just want you to come participate, listen, give us some of your stories, your experiences for the week, tell us something funny, tell us something that we can all laugh about. It's not a serious show, it's a joke, it's a more lighthearted show.
3: 100%.
2: Sing for us some nazms, read for us some nasheed, and obviously, you know that riddles, we're always waiting for those riddles. Trevor, you know, Scotty's cap on also, you know that... A big cap with a, what you call it, that gives him all the answers. So yeah, that's what's our show about. The number to call, 011-854-1548, 011-854-1548. And if you're too shy to come on to Radio Islam, then you can always send us a message. The number is 072-786-1548, 072-786-1548. Mayunus, coming to a short week next week. So this is part of a very long weekend.
3: 100%.
2: 4 days weekend.
3: Yeah.
2: It's today, tomorrow for the school students, Monday and Tuesday. For those that are working, I'm so sorry, you have to go back to work on Monday first before you can celebrate Tuesday. Yeah. And I think exams are mostly over also. You would know, you have some school-going children. So what are your plans? Like, what do the kids do for the whole next month?
3: Yeah, so, Malibam, interestingly enough, the second longest holiday of the year is going to be coming up. But I think the weather, or the season, rather, changes things a bit. You know, if it was your hot weather, your December weather, that type of a holiday, then you'd have plenty of activities lined up. You know, we're going to be doing different types of fun activities, most of it involving water. But since it's going to be cold, I think going to be mostly indoors. But then too, just to have a break and do nothing is what the kids tend to like these days. Obviously, we're not talking of the very young ones that still enjoy playing outdoors, etc. But teenage upwards, you know, you're lucky if you see them the whole holiday, Maliba.
2: No, definitely. You know, it's... I remember when we were young, then our punishment, as I always mentioned, was that they kick you back into the house.
3: Yeah.
2: You must now find something to do in the house.
3: Yes.
2: And today's punishment, I think, is get out of the house.
3: Yes, 100%.
2: Yeah, leave your PlayStation and everything and get out of the house.
3: Yeah.
2: Get some fresh air. Put some vitamin D in that body.
3: That is very true. But the sad reality is that once you take them out of the house, they lost. They have no idea what to do. You know, playing catch and hide and seek and dodgeball and things like that.
2: Right.
3: Yeah, yeah.
2: It counts.
3: But but it's not a thing of today. So, I mean, but you know what's also the big factor that has changed, Malibam, is that groups of kids don't group together like we used to. So if you get kicked out of the house, you don't even know who's your neighbor. You don't even know who's your neighbor. You don't even know.
2: The neighbor might call the cops.
3: Exactly. Let's say, you know what, here's someone in the neighbor's yard here is probably, you know, trying to break in. But, you know, when we were younger, Malibam, when I come out of the house now, my neighbor opposite, obviously, is a friend of mine and two doors away. And we had this whistle. We would just whistle, and he knows in his house that I'm already outside waiting. And he'll come out. The two of us will whistle. The third one hears it. He comes out. And that's how we meet.
2: Wow.
3: And nowadays, I don't think you'll be able to do that much.
2: Yeah, nowadays you whistle and say, hey, what's happening there?
3: Tsotsi.
2: Tsotsi. They're warning each other.
3: Yeah.
2: No, definitely, Mayanus, you know, the times have changed so quick. And you won't realize that it's not only with time that, you know, how we've changed. But did you know that when it comes to fashion?
3: Yeah.
2: Fashion changes just as fast.
3: Definitely.
2: But it repeats itself always.
3: It does, yeah.
2: Every 20 years it repeats itself.
3: Correct.
2: I don't know if you remember, there was a time when people used to wear, men used to wear those ash puppies with a lot bigger, what you call it? Heels. And I think a few years ago it did come into fashion again.
3: Again, yes.
2: Yeah.
3: There's a lot of crazy fashions that we don't really understand. Like, till now I can't get the one of the torn jeans, eh?
2: The torn jeans, yeah, like... But I come to my house, I'll stitch it for you.
3: Yeah, I mean, our clothes used to get torn, plain ball or something. You went and you bought a pair of jeans that has holes in it.
2: Yeah, like someone wore it and said, okay, you know what, I'm returning my jeans back, give my money back. Okay, we'll send
3: yeah,
2: it
3: it's
2: else.
3: Like, did you get this pair of jeans from the Goodwill store?
2: Yeah, so as we mentioned, coming closer to the holiday, coming closer to the cold winter, remember it's not... Alhamdulillah, today was actually quite a nice day. Today was quite warm. And yeah, a lot of things happening in Indonesia and our surrounding areas also. I think just to mention a few, there was a tournament that just started, a pedal tournament. I don't know. I still don't understand that game. I've never held a pedal racket in my hand. But yeah, it's a fast-growing sport.
3: It is.
2: A lot of people involved in pedal. That's what I'm just mentioning, pedal. And then the other one is during winter, I remember it was soccer season.
3: Yeah.
2: Winter was soccer season.
3: Hmm.
2: And, okay, we know the World Cup is there, but it's not just the World Cup. I mean, I know this week, Chumma time, Maran was giving bayan on, you know, in the subconscious mind when you're watching soccer, you don't realize the music and everything else that goes on.
3: Definitely.
2: It throws you away from iman and, you know, throws you away from your Allah consciousness also.
3: Yeah, that is true.
2: Yeah. Okay, we'll tackle many of these as we carry on with the show. We're going to go for the Maghrib break, inshallah, when we come back, and then we'll continue.

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1: 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Sayyidina Anas radiyallahu anhu narrated that Allah's Messenger sallallahu alayhi wa sallam said, the supplication made between the adhan and the iqama is never turned down. Jami'a Tirmidhi.
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0: 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Hazrat Abu Huraira radiallahu anhu narrated that Rasulullah sallallahu alayhi wasallam said, learn the Quran and recite it, because the example of one who learns the Quran, reads it and recites it in tahajjud, that is a salah late after midnight, is like an open bag full of musk, the fragrance whereof spreads over the entire place. And a person who has learned the Quran but sleeps while the Quran is in his heart is like a bag full of musk, but with its mouth closed. Allahu Allah, Allahu Allah,
1: Allahu Allah, Allah. Today's broadcast of Surah Waqia was generously sponsored for the Isale Tawab of Nabi Sallallahu Alaihi Wasallam in all Marhumin. This includes both of our parents, Dawood and Hawa Sainwala, Hafiz Suleiman and Aisha Rawat in all Marhumin. Both of our parents, Dawood and Hawa Sainwala, Hafiz Suleiman and Aisha Rawat in all Marhumin. 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

0: Assalamu alaikum wa rahmatullahi wa barakatuh. Gee, welcome back from the break that we had, the Maghrib break, on our Smart Squad show this evening. Alhamdulillah, we have a full house here. Our brother Safwan, Hafiz Safwan, Marana Yunus, and myself, mashallah. So after long, we're having a full house. I think it's the first time after Eid.
1: Yeah. Gee, Malibam, I think it's been a while.
2: It's been a while. Yeah, it's been a while. It's been a while.
0: Yeah, Moyunus, you know, life is it that we're always looking forward to the next big thing, like, you know, the next big event, and that's how our years go by. Mm. So, alhamdulillah, you know, in the past it was, you're looking forward to the holidays, then by half year you're looking forward towards Ramadan, then in the second half of the year you were looking towards Bakri Eid, and then you were looking forward towards the holidays again. Mm. But in this past few years, everything happened in the first 6 months. So what's the next big thing you're looking towards for 2026?
2: Summer. Yeah, you know, it's quite funny, Moana. I was just speaking with my wife the other day, and we said if you technically think about it, winter is almost done. We'll be almost out of winter. And I thought about it, I'm like, yeah, you're actually right, because, I mean, once it comes to about mid-June, it starts warming up. I mean, we had a couple of warm days. Yeah, you know, about now Fajr, it's a little bit chilly. From after Maghrib, sometimes Isha, it gets a little bit chilly. But when we think of it on a normal scale, it's done. Winter is almost out of the door, and someone said, no, it's probably because our winter actually started much earlier than expected. So I'm definitely looking forward to it.
0: All the old aunties and, you know, those few cold weekends that we're still going to get. You know, there's a few cool friends that are going to come and really knock us off our feet. But, I find that the severity of the winter, yes, okay, last two winters were cold, right? Mm. But before that, wasn't so bad for a few years. Like how when we were much younger, I remember, the chunyo must wear it inside vest, must wear a jersey under your shirt. Then you put your shirt on when you ride to school, you used to look like snowmen.
2: Mm. Little Eskimo.
0: Little Eskimo, and to top it off, our tennis is to buy the pom-pom hats.
2: Mm.
0: We didn't realize it was for our benefit. You know what? You don't know it, you feel cold.
1: Mm. And don't forget the long johns.
0: The long johns. The long johns. Yeah. I remember at one stage when we were, teaching, and you know, you make wudu for Zohar Salah.
1: Mm.
0: You make sure that you keep the Zohar Salah wudu until Isha.
1: Hey.
0: Yeah. And then someone even shouldn't say, rather make your wudu at, you know, Isha, then you wear it Mozas, so at Fajr, you don't have to wash your feet.
1: Yeah.
0: I don't mind it, but I just can't sleep with socks.
1: Yeah.
0: No matter what type of a sock it is, I can't fall asleep with socks.
1: Yeah, but I was just thinking about it the other day, Malibam. I don't know if you experienced it, but in Darul Uloom, the winters there were hectic, eh? And then, because you must know, Azadvil is like in a valley. So, winter time, Officer Safwan, when you're making wudu, I actually asked my Ustad, Mali Musa, I told him, you know what, we're making wudu Fajr time, can we not wait for the water to run a bit? You know, because it just take very long for some reason to get warm. I'm talking of in the masjid wudu khana.
0: Yeah.
1: Not in your room, you generally never had hot water, right? So I'm asking him, can we let the water run and get warm a bit? Because when you're making wudu, Hafiz Safwan, your limbs turn blue.
0: Mm.
1: But how cold the water is and how cold the season is.
0: Sometimes the water don't come out.
2: Because ice in the pipes.
1: It was crazy. It was on another level. But alhamdulillah, survived it.
0: Yeah. See, if you survive Madrasa, you'll survive anywhere in the world.
1: Yeah, that's true.
0: It's true.
1: Definitely.
0: How many? 6 years?
1: Yeah.
0: 6 years. Madrasa life, you'll survive anywhere in the world. It's the only place where you'll try weird combinations of food also.
1: Mm, definitely.
0: What's the weirdest one you tried?
1: I'd have to think about it. There was a couple of weird ones, and sometimes it's not even your idea. Sometimes, yeah, is the guys come together, they're like, you know what? Okay, I have eggs, but, but you know what? We have nowhere to cook the thing. So, what you going to eat at it? And also, I'll say, no, okay, I have a little bit of crust from somewhere.
2: And,
1: you know, we don't know where exactly this is going to lead up, but it leads up to some type of chow. So, yeah. Yeah.
0: So the famous one was scrambled eggs, right?
1: Yeah.
0: Because every room shooker, you had a plug point.
1: Yeah.
0: So somehow someone could make eggs, right?
1: No, but don't forget, Mona, the seasons changed. Eh? Yeah. When you were there, they had one plug point. Oh. After a while, they removed the plug points.
0: Someone must have messed it up.
1: Then after a while, we got, for example, a shower.
0: When
1: they were having that convention at one stage.
0: So you guys had a shower also.
1: Then they installed showers, yeah. But then they cut off the hot water.
0: So the shower was always
1: there.
0: The
1: cold water shower.
0: The shower was always there with the cold water. It's just that why we never use the shower, the cold water is... How do you shower?
1: No, I think they took it out for a while.
0: So they took out the hot water, what you call it.
1: Yeah.
0: Right? So at
1: they
0: one
1: wanted
0: stage,
1: you to boil water.
0: Must boil water.
1: Yeah.
0: So at one stage, what the guys used to is someone came with a plier.
2: Yeah.
0: So you had a plier, they got caught.
1: Yeah.
0: So then they took the whole mechanism, the whole water, the hot water mechanism out.
2: Yeah.
0: Right? And then Sugar Weed, when we were there, so the shower was still there. But it's only cold water. So the shower, there was a shower, but the shower wasn't connected to anything. There was a pipe at the bottom.
1: Yes, you're right.
0: So the cold water was at the bottom.
1: Correct.
0: You know the. All right. So you had to take a bucket with hot water, then mix the cold water in your shower, and then.
2: Old school, yeah.
0: And then just after that, you know, we had guys that came from Rustenburg, and so, you know, hunters and everything. So they made a plane where they connected the. So in the Wudukhana there were three taps, right?
1: Yeah.
0: So the last tap had a window there.
1: Yes.
0: From there, you could connect it to the window in the shower.
1: Yeah.
0: So they started a hose pipe.
2: Mm.
0: Right? What did big?
1: Yeah.
0: You know, the shower.
2: Oh, yes.
0: Going out, I don't know what bag would you call it, like, you know, traveler's camping bag, camping shower.
1: Mm.
0: And everyone used to shower with that.
1: Yeah.
0: So that was at one stage. Then I think in our, alhamdulillah, in our first year, when I was in first year, it was proper shower system.
1: Mm.
0: Hot water. Hot water, cold water shower.
1: Mm. Okay.
0: They took that out after first year.
1: Then you were lucky.
0: So first year, Shukar Weed. Then I remember in the next few years was that that system where, you know, going boil water. But if you ever thought that was bad, when I was in Talalum Zakaria, before the whole new boarding came out, right, when he was boarding. So you had to go, that time there was a place called Safa Marwa.
1: Okay.
0: And they broke Safa Marwa in the middle because that's where the new, what you call it, entrance to the kitchen was.
1: Hmm.
0: And the toilets was behind that. So for you, if you needed to shower at night, you had to go out of the boarding, walk to the toilets at night and go and shower that side, right?
2: Hmm.
0: There also, it was a pipe running with a hole in the middle.
1: Hmm.
0: So that water won't spread.
2: Yeah, it's just pulling.
1: Very interesting, Mulibam. So you had a taste of both the madrasas, both experiences.
0: And both before they got upgraded.
1: Yeah, yeah. So you went through a lot of mujahada.
0: No, it was nice. It was nice.
1: Yeah.
0: It had its, you know, you had your challenges. But one thing it made you is it made you a man.
1: Definitely it does.
0: It is, as we mentioned, Safwan, the things that you chowed in madrasa at that time, you won't chow now.
1: Mm.
0: Imagine mixing tuna with, what's it, sweet corn, and chowing it to chips. With crisp, not chips, crisp. And you have a whole slice or a whole loaf of bread you're chowing that with.
1: Mm.
0: Like a curry.
2: Desperate times, desperate measures.
1: Yeah.
0: So that was, you know.
1: Amazing.
0: But people used to look forward to the Mondays, and I think on Saturdays, I think it was.
1: Yeah.
0: Mass was, you know, you had like a chow on a mass. They were giving us chicken and, pasta and also.
1: No, and what about the Muharram chows? You know, special occasions. You had like variety, and then you'll get fruits, and yeah, that was like
0: ice cream.
1: Yeah, it was like a highlight. You know, when that those days come, everyone is fasting. Because you know that iftar is gonna be.
0: But the highlight of your 6 years is the day when you complete that. You know, the biryani on the day when you complete. You know, when I know in Darul Mazarbal they had a special chalsa committee. So their aim is the Jalsa, you know, the funds for the Jalsa is also raised by this committee in it. So when Karisab was there and he was head, and every now and then you check that meeting, you know, going on. And you know those, Tarana Mazarbal headed it, you know, their Jalsa is not one day.
1: Mm.
0: 3 days, start on Friday, right till Sunday. But at Sunday lunch, it used to get packed.
1: Mm.
0: And they used to give you that biryani. I haven't tasted biryani in years now. I think we need to go to the Seychelles somewhere.
1: Inshallah. And the Sunday, the milkshake.
0: The milkshake,
1: on the Jalsa.
2: Yeah.
1: Or something special, yeah.
0: So, yeah, you know, as we mentioned, so even in Madrasa, you know, when Madrasa starts, then, you know, okay, when Madrasa just starts, you're looking forward towards the Bakri Eid holiday.
1: Yes, yeah.
0: Then when you come back from there, you're looking towards the half year, because you must know that when you have those 2 weeks, all the schools are opening it. Mm. You're working from Ramadan to Ramadan. And after that, then you must know you are looking forward towards Ramadan, because that's your massive holiday. That's about 8 weeks holiday. Okay, I think the Dalun was already 7 weeks.
1: Yeah, about six. One week before Ramadan, 1 week after Ramadan.
0: Something like that. So you're always looking forward towards something. Mm. And then your years are also going by. So now, hey, first year, second year, third year. So, you know, now in finally, you must know every day you got classes in it also. Yeah, so I'm saying, like, you know, in life, what keeps you going is you're always looking for the next big thing.
1: 100%, that's true.
0: You know, if you're a sports fanatic, people are looking forward towards now the World Cup. Mm. Tell them, okay, the World Cup is finished. They tell you, okay, there's always something else coming up. Mm. Okay, the Premier League is going to start. Premier League starts, okay, they tell you in December there might be something big. So, you know, you're always looking. And that's how the West have caught us in this grip. That you're always looking for something, but it's never something to do with deen.
2: Yeah.
0: It's always something to do with sports or with entertainment. So we got a message here, mashallah. Smart Squad team, how is everyone? Give us ideas of how you manage your electricity prepaid. It really zooms like you can't believe. So I put a geyser off when I'm using my stove or oven. When I use a geyser, I put the fridge and freezer off. Should I make it easy?
2: Sure.
0: Yo, that's a hard one. You know, speaking about electricity, right? We do know on the 1st of July we're getting another increase, right?
2: Yeah.
0: Sorry for the bad news, but
2: it's coming.
0: It is. Right, you know. There's different ways of mitigating with your electricity. I'm not going to give you the ones that I can't talk about you. But inshallah, you can call me privately with this. Right? But the most common one is the geyser, right? You put it on, I think those big geysers, in 3 hours they get hot. The smaller ones, about 2 hours, right? And it depends how many people in the family. Obviously, it will give you 3 people to shower at least. And it lasts for about 2 days, the hot water. Obviously, after you shower now, it's gonna. In winter, the only thing is if you don't have a blanket, if you don't have a geyser blanket, and if your geyser's outside, remember the temperature outside is cold, so your water is not going to last for very long.
1: Stay warm, yeah.
0: Fajr time you might suffer. There might be some fajrs, you know, you don't on. Also, another thing, maybe on your geyser, but earlier, you know, like 3 in the morning till 6. Fajr is around 6 o'clock. So you can use it for Fajr and you can use it throughout the day. So if you're a person that's on your geyser once a day, set the time, 3 to 6, then you have, you know, your whole day that it will last. Also remember that there's a certain amount how much your geyser pulls when your geyser is warming up. And someone told me that it doesn't really work. I know my one works, that, you know what, if I off the geyser or if I leave the geyser on the whole month, I know I'm paying
1: you
0: much more. I don't feel it that way. I don't know, Safan, brother Safan, other ideas you have?
2: Apart from the switching gears off and on, that I know works for me as well. I tried for about 2 weeks running. You know, they said keep the gears on because it's not going to waste electricity. And yeah, salam. Doesn't work. I know that there's a couple of companies that now offering solar. You get to pay it off. And initially, like they say, for the first three to five years, you're going to feel it. But after that, you know, it's you're smiling. It's happy days. I mean, it's a whole system that comes with your solar panels, inverters, battery backup. And yes, you pay a little bit extra, but I know my brother is running the system and it works fantastic. I mean, you can have your geyser running, you can have your elements and things like that running. I know another one people are talking about now that it's really taking... by storm is the gas geysers. Those geysers, instant hot water geysers, those so really work like magic.
0: Someone asked a question about a gas geyser. Say, bought a gas geyser. and they paid quite a bit, but it's not warming up. So remember, in the gas geyser, there's a light ignition. Like, you know, to ignite the thing. You need to check if that thing works or not, because that thing's supposed to work, that when you open your any of your hot waters that geyser is connected to, as soon as you open your hot water, that thing's supposed to ignite.
1: Okay.
0: Sometimes the ignite button doesn't work.
2: Oh, okay, yeah.
0: It just happens that, you know, some of them are, that the ignite button doesn't just shoot. If you don't have a guarantee, you need to go in on it yourself. Or otherwise, if you are on a guarantee, or if you do have the, you know, the money where you can exchange that geyser, exchange the geyser. But yeah, the gas geyser works. It does work wonders. It does work wonders. There's another electric geyser which the electricity is connected. Like if your spout is just before your spout, you get that thing, but you have to, and there's two. It's one is for a wash, hand wash tap, and the other is for a shower. Now what we found is many people were buying the hand wash tap one for the shower. So remember, that one doesn't keep your water hot for very long.
2: Yes.
0: So that one doesn't keep your water hot for very long. Obviously, the other one is a bit more expensive, because it needs to keep much more water. So what happens is, I think when the water just comes out, before it comes out, it goes through that heating system in it, and that's how it comes out hot. So that one also, it's not that it's in a geyser where it's running your electricity bill
1: all the time. This is the unit that you have in your bathroom.
0: In your bathroom.
1: Generally above your tap. You know, yeah, it's like mounted on the tap, wall.
0: Like you see it like...
1: Yeah. I know what you're talking about, yeah.
0: Yeah. Put on a geyser-wise on your... put in a geyser-wise on your geyser. You get one that works with Wi-Fi also. Oh. That means you can own your geyser from here. Yeah, they're even showing you what you call it?
2: Picture.
0: A picture of it. That you know, you can, as long as you have Wi-Fi...
2: Yeah, it's a smart one, yeah.
0: Smart one. Yes. There was another... Yeah. I wish that... I switch on my geyser at Fajr for 2 hours and then switch it off. And now I started switching off my freezer for a few hours and then switch it back on as the electricity price is exorbitant. This is a presentation prepaid meter, right? This is for a prepaid meter. Does your freezer really pull that much electricity?
2: From the little I know and I've heard, I know like your fridge and freezer doesn't pull, but now that people are mentioning it, it's making me, rethink that whole thing of your geyser. But then again, I'm thinking also, wouldn't your freezer technically come down to the same thing like your geyser? Because now again, it loses the cold. It needs to restart the whole cycle again to reach that temperature you have it set on.
1: Makes sense.
0: I remember people said anything that makes hot pulls a lot of current. Right? You look at your kettle.
2: Yeah.
1: So kettle. Element, basically.
2: Element, yes.
1: Anything that has an element inside.
0: Yeah. And anything that has a... you know those motors that switch on and off?
1: Okay.
0: I know I got a fridge that uses... you know those Coca-Cola fridges? Those display fridges. So it has a motor at the bottom. So it needs to keep that temperature constant.
2: Yes.
0: And once it off, then the temperature goes sky high. So those ones, I know those ones pull really. I'm not talking about your normal kitchen fridge. I know that doesn't pull so much because the door is mostly closed. Right? Maybe someone can let us know about that. Yeah, so we're coming towards that part where, water is going up, price of water is going up, price of everything is going up. And it's not like, every time the price goes up, your boss calls you, right, you don't want your prices going up, let's give you a little bit more bucks. No. You need to
1: make... We wish that's how it worked, eh?
0: We wish it worked like that, but you need now to make savings. You need to worry about your budget.
1: Of course.
0: How do you budget? When you're just getting your budget, obviously the first money that's coming out, your rent, you're taking out first your rent, then you're taking out your water and light to make sure that, hey, you know what? I need this for a month. After that, you check in how much for your food.
2: Yeah.
0: And if you're not budgeting, then your food is going to go less and less and less. Obviously, when it comes to luxuries, many people don't have anything left for luxuries. So there's no luxuries left anymore. I mean, people are going into their food budget to save here and there.
1: Correct.
0: It's coming. We're coming towards more tough times. When it comes to water, I know a lot of people say, boreholes. The thing is, to dig up oil is expensive. You know, get your proper filters and those things to get your water drinkable is also what you call it. It's an expense. And what about those people that said, okay, you know what? I know a few months ago they told you don't drink water from the taps.
2: Yeah.
0: So many people are going on to what you call it, bottled water.
2: Yeah.
0: That's extra expense that wasn't there before. Yeah. Times are tough. Getting borehole and solar. Yeah, let's go for our first break, inshallah. When we come back, we'll continue. Remember the number to dial, 011-854-1548, 011-854-1548. Or you can send us a message on 072-786-1548.
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2: Assalamu alaikum wa rahmatullahi wa barakatuh. 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Now, before the break, we were speaking about, electricity being high, water being high, and giving certain ideas. 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
3: Mm.
2: What was the way to go, Marinos?
3: We mentioned to me a couple of times, Kiaskiza.
2: Kiaskizas. Not expensive. It's about between 3,000 and 5,000 rand once off, connected to your water pipes, and obviously you need to check if it's working or not. It's working, it does save you a lot. I know there's people that are coming up with in today's time, you're asking them, two people in a house, how much would be in electricity? They tell you 3,000, 3,500 in a house of two people. So I think within less than 6 months, it's covered.
3: Yeah.
2: Within less than 6 months, it's covered. So yeah, I think when it comes to saving, here's a good tip of saving, is gas.
4: Yes.
2: We know that with the war in Iran, the Americans and Israelis attacking the Iranians at that time. Prices have gone up, especially with gas, because of the LPG price, because of the closure of the Strait of Hormuz. But we hope that they've come to a conclusion of that war, and prices drop again. Remember, once prices drop on gas, gas is not an expensive commodity.
4: Yes.
2: It's much cheaper than... I don't know, maybe we have people that have gone back to, when I was young, I remember in our house we had a coal stove.
4: Mm-hmm.

0: And everything was done cooking on a coal stove.
1: Mm.
0: I remember the water kettle, you know, the big kettle was also on the one side of the coal stove. Anytime you needed hot water, the hot water was sorted. It was there. I don't know how many people do use coal stove now in today's time.
1: There are very few, eh?
0: But maybe a way to go, and the gas stove. Gas stove looks like a normal stove in your house. It doesn't even, take so much space. And yeah, I think with the gas companies, there is to a certain degree that you can keep a bottle, I think a 9 kilo, in your house. Obviously, once it's bigger than a certain
2: outside,
0: amount,
2: yeah.
0: Then you need to have a specified spot on the outside. But yeah, gas geysers, canisters for cooking. I think if you're looking for a house of maybe, let's take an average house of 4 or 5 people, a gas tank should last you a whole month.
1: It should, yeah.
0: It should. I know it should pull you more than a month.
1: Mm.
0: So this is not, this is for cooking. I don't know about if you're using a gas geyser, how much that, that gas canister, but it also should last you a month.
1: I think it lasts longer than a month.
0: Last longer than a month. So say, say in 2 months, you're going to spend 1,000 rand for your cooking and your bathing, for heating up.
1: Mm. That's correct.
0: So that's a major savior.
1: Yeah.
0: I mean, how much are you going to pay electricity if you're looking at cooking on the stoves and ovens in today's time? And then still on
1: using the geyser. Yeah.
0: Yeah, so that's one way to go. Maybe look at gas innovatives. The other way is obviously the solar. Sun is there. Alapak has given it for free to us.
1: Subhanallah.
0: Be clever enough. Know how to point your solar panels. Don't be a kebab and put your solar panels where the sun don't shine.
2: And it says it's not working.
1: Yeah.
0: Even the lights, outside lights.
1: Mm.
0: The solar lights do wonders. And then that's just enough time for, you know, from when it gets dark till about the time that you go to sleep.
1: Mm.
0: That's the time that, you know, your lights are on normally.
1: Yeah.
0: And I think if you get the stronger ones, some of them do last the whole night also.
1: Mm.
0: And I see the ones that are normally outside radio, they're quite bright.
1: Yeah, very.
0: They're quite bright. I mean, so sometimes you wonder if you're walking around during the day or something also. I just started.
1: Mm.
0: How bright this whole area was. Yes. You knew exactly where radio slam was. Yeah, so solar is another option. I know Marinus was just giving us a rundown that if you're spending so much, if you're spending about 50,000 rand, you could actually solar your whole house.
1: Mm.
0: I know nowadays they say it's quite a bit more expensive.
1: Yeah.
0: I think it's more to do with demand, Marinus.
1: It is, definitely.
0: You know why? We were talking about boreholes, right?
1: Yeah.
0: Nowadays, an average borehole costs you about 100,000 rand.
1: Yeah.
0: But before, it was with the piping and everything, 1,000 rand a meter. You know when it's to dig?
1: Yeah.
0: So if you dig in 50 meters, you're paying about 50,000 rand.
2: Yeah.
1: Correct.
0: And that was just when demand just started. But before that, it was even cheaper.
1: Yeah.
0: I know people got away with 20,000 rand.
2: Wow.
0: Yeah, so as the demand comes, obviously the price is also going to rise. So these are just a few tips that that we can give you from our, you know, unqualified professionals. Yeah. Coming towards winter, right? I know a lot of people say that, you know, your electricity demand goes up because of the cold and everything. Mm. Is there any possible way that you can say that, you know what, I save during winter?
1: Mm.
0: Is there any possible way that you brought a very good point up? Normally during the night, people are they don't take it into the conscience that they're leaving the geyser, not the geyser, heating objects on whole night.
1: Yes,
0: which besides it being expensive, is very dangerous, right?
1: Yes, 100%.
0: And alhamdulillah, you mentioned a very good point. I mean, our old people used to, you know, that time they used to come with a. With a hot water bottle. It was that rubber hot water bottle.
1: Yeah.
0: And they had a cloth over it also.
1: Correct.
0: I remember it would come in that light blue or, you know, in that checkered. Hot water bottle does wonders.
1: It does.
0: The old ones I'm talking about, you know, those ones that really keep it heaty.
2: Mm.
0: And in today's time, you find that, what's it, rice bags or what do you call
2: it? Bean bags.
0: Bean bags.
1: Bean bags,
0: also. They really keep they really keep you warm.
1: But I would still prefer hot water bottle over that.
0: So,
1: I don't know. If someone uses it to sleep at the whole night, they can let us know if it doesn't get cold halfway through.
0: You know the Moza, when I was talking about the Moza, I tried the old leather Moza, right?
1: Mm.
0: I won't lie to you. I tried it, right? The cold air got stuck inside it.
1: Oh.
0: Right. And when I woke up during the middle of the night, like, couldn't sleep, the Moza was like upside down.
1: Mm.
0: The toe part was like very ill. Because those are not stuff Mozas, man.
1: Yeah, yeah.
0: Those ones, they shift around and... That time, you know, you buy, you go check, okay, the size just fits and everything, right? Let's wear it right. So, you know, it's still a bit loose. And that cold air, it gets stuck in there. You can trust anyone. If your feet is warm, you'll go to sleep.
1: Yeah.
0: The rest of your body can be cold. But if your feet is warm, you'll buy it to sleep.
1: Mm.
0: But if your feet is cold and the rest of your body is hot, you'll never sleep.
1: True. But you wear the Moza Malibam with the sock on.
0: Yeah, always.
1: No, so I'm saying... So then it should be loose. Maybe you got the wrong size.
0: Maybe I got the wrong size.
1: Yeah.
0: I mean, you just wear any size, man.
1: Yeah. Oh, you're talking about Reza. You should have, said that. You should have started with that.
2: Then we know.
1: Then we knew.
0: Yeah. Shukar in Madrasa, then, as I said, we had a plug point, so we didn't have a heat in it at one stage. Then, and some kebab left the heat on, it burnt one room.
1: Yeah. Then you ask for trouble. Like, what?
0: One person.
1: Yes. You just need one guy from the whole body. To try and iron his kurta and burn the carpet, or you know, kick the kettle over or something, and then we're all in trouble.
0: But the rest of it is. Yeah. So nice tips. Any other tips that we have, you know, that can help? Another thing I know about what you call it, in today's time, we get quite powerful those water bottles.
1: Hmm.
0: Keep the water, you know, whatever you put inside. Those kettles, what you call it?
1: Like a flask.
0: The flasks.
1: Mm.
0: Hot, whole day.
1: Yeah.
0: It's cold, also whole day.
1: Correct, yeah.
0: So it works both ways.
2: Mm.
1: You know, at one stage, Malibam, there was this thing going around, probably still is, where the guys were checking all their globes in the house.
0: Yes.
1: Are you using normal globes or are you using energy-saving globes?
0: LEDs.
1: LEDs or whatever it is. And then you go around switching those to the one that's more efficient, and overall, it shows you a difference.
0: It does. When you're using a lot of globes. I mean, I remember for fashion, at one stage, people had, you know, those down globes.
2: Mm.
1: Yeah. Yeah.
0: Down, I don't see anyone here, right? So down lights, I think at the bottom there is.
1: There is, yeah.
0: Right? Mm-hmm. And those down lights really pull.
1: They do.
0: They pull a lot of, what you call it.
1: But even in them, you get the...
0: So in them, they also made a few of them that are energy efficient.
1: Yes.
0: Like, I know we changed all our fluorescent globes here to LEDs.
1: Mm.
0: And I think it made a big difference here also.
1: That's correct. So that's one way guys are trying to, you know, lower their bills at that time.
0: Yeah, another way is to don't switch your lights on.
1: Yeah, lower the candle.
0: Lower the candle.
2: I heating and lights. So, yeah. You know, getting both.
1: Two in one. And I thought Malibam is going to give us the best tip of the time, that when he doesn't want to own his geyser, he just shower by the neighbor.
0: That's not cool.
1: Just show up with your towel. Think it's madrasa.
0: You know, I always tell a guy, ever picture a person, you know, he say, okay, I'm going to go shower by the neighbor. You check him walking with those chumples, you know, those sapats.
1: The beach
2: tongs. Tong ones.
0: Tongs. What is lungi?
1: Yeah, yeah.
0: And got his towel over his shoulder and went to his neighbor's house. Like, you know, out of courtesy, sometimes a guy will tell, you know, what's up? You don't have, you know, electricity not around for a while. Like, you know, the people on Circon Avenue in Extension 5. Come back by my house.
1: Yeah.
0: Imagine all pitches up.
1: No, but it actually happens, yeah.
0: Never in months, I'll tell you what happened was. So, you know, out of common courtesy, a new guy comes into the room and everything, so, you know, you want something, like, you know, in your heart, like,
1: hoping you say,
0: no. Like, you know, but you're just asking, or like, you know, you want tea or something. So when we were in Madrasa, there was a guy that came from Mauritius.
1: Mm.
0: Now, in the South African lady, he very say, like, bye, you know, you just came in, must make coffee or tea for you. He said, yeah, make tea. So that's what I thought he was going to say, no, that's why I asked him.
1: Lucky it was a small request, you know. Lucky, you never say anything you want. Let me know.
0: Yeah. Coming towards quarter two, we didn't get our listeners, to call in. We thought maybe they could give us some tips on how to save. You mentioned it was also June 16th coming up in 2 to 3 days' time. The youth played an important part in it's said that, I went to an event on Wednesday evening at Nur al-Islam Hall. It was a Palestine event, and we expected a lot of youth to come in there because, youth have the energy. And I remember Maulana Abdul Khaliq Ali, he started his talk with, oh, empty chairs. Because there was more empty chairs than people in the house. And he's lamenting that, the older people are here, but the younger people are at home. It's supposed to be the other way around.
1: Definitely, yeah.
0: And, we're always screaming for Palestine. What can I do for Palestine? What can I do for Palestine? There were two youngsters that were there. The one went with a global Sumud Flotilla. Both of them were abducted. But I'm wondering with the one on water, the sea, with the ship, and the other one with a land convoy. And you're expecting that. We think it's only Israel that you get your tough times. No. The whole North Africa. So although they might be Muslim countries, but in there they have in their own wars that are going on. Look at Libya. Libya, you have, Khalifa Haftar and his people, and then you have the opposition group, which is, supported by the rest of the world. Then you come into Egypt. Obviously, we know the dynamics of Egypt with the different, with the Ikhwan al-Muslimin and the government of Egypt. From Egypt, then you have to go into Palestine. So, it's quite, I think last year when they tried it, the Egyptian government themselves were opposing this whole global Sumud Flotilla coming through land convoy. This year, somehow they made it. I don't know how far they made it, but there were a whole lot of people that were captured in Libya. Under Khalifa Haftar, I think it's already, this will be 2 weeks, more than 2 weeks. South Africans, people from South Africa, they were mentioning about 10 people from South Africa in this convoy that they've been abducted. And they don't know where they are. They're sitting in those jails there in Libya. So it's young people that are going. But where are our youngsters? 21 years old, you don't expect a 60-year-old person to go and sit in the Sumud Flotilla. This is what, me and you can do that to show the world. It's a humanitarian thing.
1: Yeah,
0: you don't have to call it an Islamic thing. Yes. Also, a humanitarian thing. People that are living without food, without water, their homes are razed. They said it happened anywhere in that world, anywhere else in the world, those people would have died out. But this is definitely the help of Allah. That the more they attack Gaza, the more the population of Gaza rises.
1: SubhanAllah.
0: So this is, atrocities that are happening in the world. Where are our youth? It's Youth Month. We mentioned the freedom of South Africa was on this, in the month of June, 16th of June. Where are our youth of today? These people gave their lives so that me and you could have a freedom, a free South Africa. Do we have a free South Africa? The question is, we don't have a free South Africa because of the crime that's there, the amount of corruption that's happening in government. We just came out of apartheid and yet we're having people that support apartheid coming into our government. Is that what we want? So it's the youth. Remember, the youth are the progressive. These old people, the guys that come with the old parties, and that they always have something sinister with them. If you look at, the ruling party, they're always going to tell you that, no, we brought freedom into the country. They're going to use that 30 years later also, we brought freedom into the country. I mean, you can't say that the light is not working. Yeah, blame it on apartheid government. 30 years later, using the same story. You know what I'm saying?
1: Nothing's been done about it.
0: In other parts of South Africa, you're getting people who support what's happening, who support genocide to come, you give them land. So that's why we as the youth, they mentioned 5 million youth not voting. That's 5 million youth not voting. 5 million youth not voting can put one party into power over another party.
2: Yes.
0: That's how strong the youth can become. And the youth of today are the leaders of tomorrow. If they're not worried about what's going to happen in our country tomorrow, we're going to lose this country. we're going to lose it either one way or the other. So that's why we're not, we're saying that, you know what, open your eyes as the young guys. You give, mashallah, very, very vocal on the phone, very vocal when it comes to something's not right. This counselor never do this, this counselor never do that. When it comes to the voting station, how many of you are putting your names on that voting station? Say, I vote for this person, I vote for that party, I vote for that party because of this and that. Mm. I remember the once in the one election, they said, if you don't vote, you shouldn't have a voice. Mm.
2: Yeah.
0: If you don't vote, you shouldn't have a voice. We know how important our areas are, Alanesia South, and all areas. If you don't get the right party in, how much
2: service delivery.
0: How much suffering we have in our service delivery.
2: Hmm.
0: So, where are the youth? Question, where are the youth? So, Marana started, Abdul Khaliq Ali, he started, empty chairs, and then he started addressing the youth.
2: Hmm.
0: Marana Mahari Pannor, when he gave his talk, have we lost? Yes, we have lost. We have lost it. That old people coming out of their bed are just supposed to be sitting there. At home with, you know, his garam, warm blankets, his godru over him, listening to the program. Yeah, we got that bhaji is coming, but a young guy, they all nowhere to be found.
1: Mm. Sad.
0: So that's the reality we're staying in. We make dua to Allah subhanahu wa ta'ala that, you know, la grant us tawfiq that we can get the youth, you know, to become the flag bearers.
2: Inshallah.
0: The flag bearers of Inshallah. Islam, the flag bearers of showing the truth and helping us and our parents, the elderly, so that, you know, we can have a country that strives in the right way, inshallah.
2: Inshallah.
0: Well, that we come to the end of today's program, inshallah. We'll be here next week, Saturday again. From myself, Muhammad Baum, from Hafiz Safwan, from Yunus, from Momo there behind. Half asleep. Assalamu alaikum wa rahmatullahi
2: wa barakatuh.
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0: 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We say ahlan wa sahlan wa marhaban bikum to each and every one of our listeners. Those of you that are listening to us through the DSTV channel 826, Medium Wave 1548, or on the Radio Islam app that's available on iOS and Google Play Store. We hope everyone's keeping well, and we know many of the kids, students will be starting examination, or most of them are coming to an end of the examination and already getting excited and looking forward to the holidays. But nevertheless, inshallah, we will be keeping you company right up till 8 p.m. The number to interact with us is 072-786-1548. For any nasheed request, anything that you'd like to listen to this evening, or even if you want a particular nasheed to be translated, send us a message on 072-786-1548, and inshallah, we'll be playing it for you. We're keeping you company right up till 8 p.m. with myself, Brother Muhammad Watara, and Brother Qusay. Inshallah, this week we got a very amazing lineup. I really look forward to it, and the reason why we're doing this is many of our listeners have requested and contacted the radio station requesting that we do nasheeds on the lives of the Sahaba radiallahu anhu, or nasheeds regarding the Sahaba. So inshallah, the plan is to do the four Khulafa Rashidin, and inshallah we can see which other Sahaba and nasheeds are available and translate it and take lessons from their lifestyle, a biography on the Sahaba radiallahu anhum. So inshallah this week, before we commence with the program, we will go for our Isha Adhan, Isha break, and then when we return inshallah, we will be taking a lesson to a beautiful nasheed with regards to Hazrat Abu Bakr radiallahu anhu, and I won't be doing a translation. Rather, Ma Boja will be doing a translation on it. So inshallah, stay tuned. When we come back, inshallah, we will be going into the nasheed.
1: This Isha Adhan is brought to you by Africa Muslims Agency. Provide an education to a refugee child for 25,200 rand per year at the Amman School in Lebanon, and help to break the cycle of poverty for hundreds of families in need.
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0: بسم الله الرحمن الرحيم. السلام عليكم ورحمة الله وبركاته. To all our wonderful listeners of Radio Islam and my special friend Morana Hamza, every now and then there's a nizam that comes up that touches the heart, that has such amazing and beautiful meaning that we share it with the listeners because of the deep meaning, the wonderful message that the particular nizam sounds out. In this regard, there's a particular nizam that was launched just lately about Abu Bakr radiallahu ta'ala an. So the poet then creates a scene where he pictures himself speaking to Abu Bakr radiallahu ta'ala an and asking him a few questions. And then he then understands what could the answers be, and then he presents the answers as well. And it's a conversation that is put in poetry, which is also rendered very, very amazing. And I thought I share this with you because it's just too amazing. So the poet says that I asked Abu Bakr radiallahu ta'ala an, kuch hal sunao, tell me perhaps something more intimate about the day when you and Rasulullah sallallahu alayhi wa sallam spent together in the cave. And how was that meeting just between the two of you? There was no one else, and you had the honor of being with Rasulullah sallallahu alayhi wa sallam for that period of about 3 days. How was those 3 days? And he said, how do I explain to you and how do I inform you about those 3 days of the cave of Thur when I was with Rasulullah sallallahu alayhi wa sallam? I cleaned the cave for Rasulullah sallallahu alayhi wa sallam, and then Rasulullah sallallahu alayhi wa sallam, he rested on my lap, and then although that spider was biting me, but I wasn't willing to sacrifice the bite and the pain from that bite of the spider for the Mubarak and the blessed countenance of Rasulullah sallallahu alayhi wa sallam. If it meant that I had to continuously bear the pain of that particular bite just so that I'm able to see the blessed face of Rasulullah sallallahu alayhi wa sallam, it was like a cheap price I had to pay. And this was amazingly how the poet then speaks about the interaction between Abu Bakr radiallahu an and Rasulullah sallallahu alayhi wa sallam from his perspective, obviously the poet's perspective. And then he said that, oh Abu Bakr, tell me like how much you gave in the path of Allah. Like subhanAllah, amazing. Obviously this is not, it's not from hadith or Quran, it is the understanding of the poet as such. So we take it in that light. And he says that, well, there was a time when Rasulullah sallallahu alayhi wa sallam had came and he asked Sahaba to give. And we understood that the time and the need and the demand was much. So we all gave what we could. Some gave a quarter, some gave a half. He said, but when I gave, then even the question of Rasulullah sallallahu alayhi wa sallam then changed. It wasn't, oh Abu Bakr, how much you brought, it's how much you left behind. Generally, when you're donating something, you ask a person, what did you bring? But this is when Rasulullah sallallahu alayhi wa sallam understood the Sahaba Kiram radiallahu an, that the question changed, that, oh Abu Bakr, what did you leave behind? He said, oh Nabi of Allah, I left nothing behind. Whatever I had, I brought it and I presented it to you. And that is how much I gave in the path of Allah subhanahu wa ta'ala. Then the poet says that, oh Abu Bakr radiallahu an, from all the Sahaba, perhaps you were blessed with the greatest amount of time spent with Rasulullah sallallahu alayhi wa sallam. Would you describe him for us kindly? And he said, how do I describe such a being who was so perfect that he's indescribable because he was so amazing? How do I describe somebody that was so amazing, so perfect? And how do I tell you of my friend Rasulullah sallallahu alayhi wa sallam, who was just beyond words? I've taken him that whatever I needed, I've always asked Rasulullah sallallahu alayhi wasallam, maine usko manshur banaya. I took him to be my guide. I took him to be my advisor. I took him to be my mentor. How do I give you an example of something that's beyond explaining the beauty of Rasulullah sallallahu alayhi wasallam? Then I said, okay, the poet is saying. Then I said, okay, let me look at the Quran and Hadith and see what does that say of Abu Bakr radiallahu ta'ala. Then many awsaf adunda. I started looking for his qualities in the Quran and in the Hadith. Some places in the Quran, in the Hadith, I find he's Siddiq, he's the friend. Some people I find Sahib, he's the companion. And he says, I only seen in the Quran and Hadith the beauty, the greatness, the amazing aspects of the life of Abu Bakr radiallahu ta'ala, his similarities with Rasulullah sallallahu alayhi wasallam, the fact that Rasulullah sallallahu alayhi wasallam had put him on his musalla, the fact that Sahaba ikram radiallahu ta'ala have accepted him to be the khalifa bila fasal, to be the ruler of the Muslims after Rasulullah sallallahu alayhi wasallam. I've seen that Rasulullah sallallahu alayhi wasallam said that I've paid away every debt, but the debt of Abu Bakr radiallahu anhu I haven't paid. I've seen that particular person, and how is it that I don't speak about the greatness, the grandeur, the glory, the beauty of Abu Bakr radiallahu anhu? It is a compulsory thing for a Muslim. It is necessary for me to speak about the life of Abu Bakr radiallahu ta'ala anhu, and his beauty and his greatness and his achievements and his contribution to Islam and his companionship of Rasulullah sallallahu alayhi wasallam. This is like something, if you read the life of Abu Bakr radiallahu anhu, you like fall in love with him, the amount that he had done for Rasulullah sallallahu alayhi wasallam, the amount he gave, the moments that he spent. Many a times we speak about it. You know, I was with my ustad alone, and you know, it was such an amazing journey. Or myself and my father were traveling alone, and this happened. Imagine Abu Bakr radiallahu anhu traveling alone with the Nabi of Allah, spending 3 days and three nights in a cave. I mean, like, what companionship that actually became. So we love Abu Bakr radiallahu anhu, we implement him, we honor him, and we ask Allah subhanahu wa ta'ala to reward him for the great amount of khidmat that he had done for the ummah. And this is something that we always will remember, the favor of Abu Bakr radiallahu ta'ala on the ummah of Rasulullah sallallahu alayhi wasallam. Please do enjoy this nazm. It's an absolutely beautiful nazm. May Allah subhanahu wa ta'ala give us the understanding.
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0: 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We also say jazakallah khairan to Molana for availing Molana's time, taking our time for us specially, and doing a nasheed translation, and also the speaking on Hazrat Abu Bakr radiallahu an. Up next, we take a lesson to a clip by Molana Mullah, Hazrat Molana Suleiman Mullah, Tama Barakatuhu, inshallah.
1: Respected brothers and elders in Islam, wallah, the greatest of ni'mat, the greatest of bounties that Almighty Allah has blessed us with is this ni'mat of iman. ولولا أن يكون الناس أمة واحدة لجعلنا لمن يكفر بالرحمن لبيوتهم سقفا من فضة ومعارج عليها يظهرون. 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But I have given the kuffar so little dunya, and so many people are losing the iman. If I have to give them full of dunya, then how many more will lose the iman? I have given the kuffar so little dunya, usko dekar so many people are losing the iman and their mouths are watering. If I have to make this system that every kafir's house is made of gold, then how many more will lose the iman? 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That the system of the dunya is يمشي الفقير وكل شيء ضده. The pauper, the beggar, the bankrupt man, the poor man walks. And everything

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That is the dunya in which we are living. And that very same dunya, what does Allah say? وَلَوْلَا أَن يَكُونَ النَّاسُ أُمَّةً وَاحِدًا, had it not been for this, I would have given the kuffar their homes of gold. My respected brothers, Almighty Allah through His infinite mercy and wisdom has taken pity upon us and blessed us with this great wealth of Iman. Whatever effort man made, according to that Allah Ta'ala showed him the fruits of that. Steel was hidden beneath this earth. Man placed his hand on it and he converted it into an aircraft. Man placed his hand on it into an excellent vehicle. Man placed his hand onto trees, onto barks of trees, he converted it into excellent furniture. Whatever, in whichever way man used his intelligence, according to that Allah Tabaraka wa Ta'ala showed him the fruits, and Allah Ta'ala opened before him the reality of that. Nabi Kareem sallallahu alayhi wa sallam used this great quality of effort on man, and he made insan insan. So he made such an effort that people that held the ghilaf of the Kaaba, that Allah's Qasam, we won't accept Islam, our dogs can accept Islam, they became radiyallahu anhum wa radwan. Nabiya Kareem sallallahu alayhi wa sallam made such an effort that those people that held the ghilaf of the Kaaba, Allah's Qasam, will never accept Islam, they became radiyallahu anhum wa radwan. 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The iman of Abu Bakr radiallahu anhu ba kamal, from the beginning till the end is only kamal, is only beauty. Sayyidina Abu Bakr radiallahu anhu recited the kalima la ilaha illallah when the proclamation of the kalima was an open invitation to death. Sayyidina Abu Bakr radiallahu anhu recited the kalima when the proclamation of the kalima was an open invitation to death. He paid the price for the iman that was wanted, so Allah made him taste the sweetness of iman that was promised. On one occasion, Hazrat Abu Bakr and Hazrat Umar radiallahu anhu had a slight quarrel. So Hazrat Abu Bakr went to apologize by Hazrat Umar. Hazrat Umar radiallahu anhu refused. So Hazrat Abu Bakr came in the company of Nabi Kareem sallallahu alayhi wa sallam, said, O Nabi of Allah, this is what has transpired. I approached Umar, he refused. Just then, the thought came in the heart of Hazrat Umar radiallahu anhu to come and apologize. So he went straight to the house of Abu Bakr. We can imagine, it's not easy. It's easy to say, someone comes to us, we refuse him, and then after that to cut our nose and then go to humble ourselves in front of that very same person, we know exactly what imani power is required to do that. Respected brothers, you know, like they say, this naak ka masla, that it will be a means of embarrassment. Because of that, a man is deprived of a lot of good at many times. Shaykh Zakariya rahmatullah alayhi, in one jalsa, he had his daughter's nikah performed to two amirs. One was Hazrat Ji Mawlana Muhammad Yusuf rahmatullah alayhi, and one was Mawlana Inamul Hasan rahmatullah alayhi. Both of them were extremely handsome, and they were looking like Arabs. Without consulting anyone, the nikah date was fixed at the jalsa last minute, and the nikah was performed. So they started telling Shaykh rahmatullah alayhi, کہ یار تو نے ہماری ناک کاٹ دی. تو مولانا زکریا رحمت اللہ علیہ سے he placed his hand on his nose, اسے میری ناک تو نہیں کٹی, معلوم نہیں تمہاری ناک کٹی یا نہیں. 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It was my fault. I apologize. Before Hazrat Umar is still coming, he didn't justify or verify anything. O Nabi of Allah, I am to be blamed.

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Hal antum tarikoon li sahibi? Oh people, will you leave Abu Bakr please? Will you please leave my friend Abu Bakr? Inni qultu ya ayyuhan nas, inni rasulullahi ilaykum jami'a. I stood up when Allah blessed me with revelation and I said, oh people, I'm the messenger of Allah. So you told me I'm a liar and Abu Bakr said you are speaking the truth. When I stood up with the message of Allah, inni rasulullahi ilaykum jami'a, I'm the messenger of Allah. Which Allah? Alladhi lahu mulku samawati wal ard. To that Allah who belongs to the kingdoms of the heavens and the earth. 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You people made different requests to me. The kuffar came to Nabiya Kareem sallallahu alayhi wa sallam when he started inviting towards Allah. سَلَّنَا رَبَّكَ الَّذِي بَعَثَكَ بِمَا بَعَثَكَ بِهِ فَلْيُسَيِّرْ عَنَّا هَذِهِ الْجِبَالِ وَلْيَبْسُطْ لَنَا بِلَادَنَا وَلْيُبَحِّرْ فِيهَا أَنْهَارًا كَأَنْهَارِ الشَّامِ وَالْعِرَاقِ. 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These elderly people and ancestors of ours, tell them to stand up from their graves. If they stand up and they confirm that you are a true messenger of Allah, we'll accept it, and if they deny it, we'll deny it. When the whole dunya was against me and people were making different requests to me, then Abu Bakr said, صَدَقْتَ يَا رَسُولَ اللَّهِ أَوْ نَبِيَ فَاللَّهِ I'm with you. So Umar, please leave Abu Bakr. 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My respected brothers, Allah's Qasam, if the word يَغْفِر must come out of the lips of my Nabi for any person, Allah's Qasam is a jannati, if it must come out once also. If the word يَغْفِر or رَحِمَ, Allah, you take mercy once from the lips of that Mubarak Nabi, Allah's Qasam, that means jannat is made. 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Ay Allah, forgive the Ansar, forgive their children, forgive their grandchildren. 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I will live and die with you and be resurrected with the Ansar. Why? Because Nabi Sallallahu Alaihi Wasallam said once, Yaghfirullah, Allahumma ghfir lil Ansar, Allah forgive the Ansar. Twice Nabi Sallallahu Alaihi Wasallam said, Yaghfirullahu laka ya Abu Bakr. Ay Abu Bakr, may Allah forgive you. Oh Abu Bakr, may Allah forgive you. When Nabi Kareem Sallallahu Alaihi Wasallam received his first wahi, Sayyidina Abu Bakr radiallahu anhu was gone to Yemen. He was informed that Nabi Kareem, when he came back, he asked Utba ibn Shayba, is there any new information in Makkah? Update us with the latest information. So Utba ibn Shayba told him, yes, the nephew of Abu Talib claims to say that he's a Nabi. The nephew of Abu Talib claims to say he's a Nabi. And how does it make sense? Like the kuffar in the time of Nuh alayhi salam also said the same thing. كان يلعب معنا بالأمس وصار نبيا. Yesterday he was playing with us, today he became a Nabi. إن الله تعالى نظر في قلوب العباد فاختار محمدا صلى الله عليه وسلم فبعثه برسالته وانتخبه بعلمه. 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And through Allah's kamil knowledge, Allah chose him for prophethood. 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Allah chooses for prophethood whom he wishes. Anyway, he came to Nabi Kareem sallallahu and he used to visit Nabi Kareem sallallahu alayhi wa sallam. 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
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Whoever I invited to Islam, he used to hesitate, he used to ponder, he used to contemplate. One person accepted close eyes, it was Abu Bakr Siddiq. In fact, Umar radiallahu anhu's maqam is in his place, but when he heard of the Nabuwwah, he was ready to assassinate. Umar radiallahu anhu is in his place. We cannot question the status of Umar radiallahu anhu. But when he heard of the da'wat of Nabi Kareem sallallahu alayhi wa sallam, he was on his journey to assassinate. What did Sayyidina Abu Bakr, Nabi Kareem sallallahu alayhi wa sallam said? People used to ponder, people used to contemplate. Someone will say, I'll make mashwara. When Abu Bakr was such that there and then he accepted Islam, and he took up the effort of Nabi Kareem sallallahu alayhi wa sallam, that very same day, a person like Uthman ibn Affan, إِنَّ لِكُلِّ نَبِيٍ رَفِيقًا وَأَنْتَ رَفِيقِي فِي الْجَنَّةِ. Nabi Kareem sallallahu alayhi wa sallam told Hazrat Uthman radiallahu anhu, every Nabi will have one friend in Jannah. Uthman, you'll be my friend in Jannah. That very same Uthman radiallahu anhu accepted Islam on the hands of Abu Bakr in the very first day that he accepted Islam. Talha and Zubair radiallahu anhu, Nabi Kareem sallallahu alayhi wa sallam said, Talha wa Zubair jaraya fil Jannah. Talha and Zubair will be my neighbors in Jannah. Talha and Zubair accepted Iman on the da'wat of Abu Bakr in the very first day. Almighty Allah then honored him. Almighty Allah then honored him to be side by side with Nabi Kareem sallallahu alayhi wa sallam in the initial stages of Islam. When Islam was kept as a secret, and the difficulties and the hardship that came in the way of Nabi Kareem sallallahu alayhi wa sallam, Sayyidina Abu Bakr radiallahu anhu was honored. Sayyidina Abu Bakr radiallahu anhu was honored to be with Nabi Kareem sallallahu alayhi wa sallam in that journey. So one day he comes into the Haram Sharif. Nabi Kareem sallallahu alayhi wa sallam walks in there. The kuffar were discussing about Nabi Kareem sallallahu alayhi wa sallam. صفها أحلامنا عاب آلهتنا. This new person Muhammad, he's speaking ill of our gods and he's running them down. أجعل الآلهة إله واحدة. We had 360 gods. He has cancelled everyone, all the gods, and he has placed one in place of all 360. 360 couldn't see to our knees. Where is one going to see to our knees? لو كان فيهما آلهة إلا الله لفسدتا. Allah says that if they have to be or do two deities or two gods control and regulate the affairs of the skies and the earth, then they will be tossed. One way that let's give this one death, the other side. So what Allah is that Allah needs to refer to some? Can that be Allah who needs the mashwara of one? Not Allah. When they mean what he wants, he wants with who he wants, who questions him. لا يسأل عما يفعل وهم يسألون. That is Allah. المستجمع لجميع صفات الكمالية. That is Allah. So they started beating Nabi Kareem sallallahu alayhi wa sallam from every angle. Sayyidina Abu Bakr radiallahu anhu walks in. Someone tells him, Adrik sahibak. 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He recited this verse. أتقتلون رجلا أن يقول ربي الله أتقتلون رجلا أن يقول ربي الله. Are you killing one man because his crime is nothing other than the announcement of the oneness of Allah? In other words, this man that is being beaten and opposed is because he says Allah is one. Yusuf alayhi salatu was salam stayed in the jail. What was his crime? He wanted to protect himself from the disobedience of Allah. That was his crime. So, أَتَقْتُلُونَ رَجُلًا أَن يَقُولَ رَبِّيَ اللَّهِ. You are beating my beloved because he says Allah is one. These verses were regarding Musa alayhi salatu was salam. And when Abu Bakr radiallahu anhu mentioned this, it was disliked by every one of them. So they started beating Abu Bakr radiallahu anhu so severely, that our mother Aisha Siddiqa radiallahu anha says that on whichever portion of the body he placed his hand, the hair would have fallen off.
He became unconscious. In this manner he was brought home. Late in the evening when he gained consciousness, like every mother, she presented food. Allahu Akbar, Allahu Akbar. We claim to say we love our Nabi. We claim to say we love our Nabi. لا أذوق طعاما ولا أشرب شرابا حتى آتي رسول الله. Allah's Qasam, not one muscle of food will go down my throat, or not one sip of water will go down my throat till my eyes don't meet with the eyes of the master of both the worlds, Muhammad ibn Abdullah alayhi salatu wa taslim. 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My respected brothers, Sahaba Ikram had tasted the sweetness of Iman. They were not ready to bend or to compromise for anyone. When Hazrat Saad radiallahu ta'ala anhu accepted Islam, then his mother vowed not to eat until he doesn't forsake Islam. وَإِنْ جَاهَدَاكَ عَلَىٰ أَنْ تُشْرِكَ بِي مَا لَيْسَ لَكَ بِهِ عِلْمٌ فَلَا تُطِعْهُمَا وَصَاحِبُهُمَا فِي الدُّنْيَا مَعْرُوفًا. So he came to Nabi Kareem Sallallahu Alaihi Wasallam, O Nabi of Allah. It's not that he wasn't fond of his mother, he knew the rights of his mother more than you and I knew. No. Says, O Nabi of Allah, one side my mother refused to take a morsel of food, she's my mother. And what has the, she has made the condition that I must leave Islam. And I can't part with Islam. What do I do? Look at my predicament and look at my situation. What is our situation? My mother is telling me one thing. The other side, my wife is telling me, what do I do? I do what your mother is telling you. We find ourselves to be confused. On one side we have the wife and we have the mother. That is a confused situation for us. Here he's got one side, his mother, and he's got the Amr of Allah.

0: So the verses were revealed that if your parents compel you to disobey Allah, فَلَا تُطِعْهُمَا, then don't be obedient to them in that particular thing. وَصَاحِبْهُمَا فِي الدُّنْيَا مَعْرُوفًا, but be good with them. In the end, Sa'd radiallahu anhu did not forsake Islam, but his mother was forced to eat. His mother was forced to eat. Likewise, Sayyidina Abu Bakr radiallahu anhu, his mother kept on forcing him to eat. In the end, his mother was convinced that this son of mine is not going to budge. This son of mine is not going to budge. Come what may, till Nabi Kareem Sallallahu Alaihi Wasallam doesn't come here, till then, there's no chance of my son having a morsel of food. We know when that woman was returning, the Sahaba returned from one battle, and she comes out, and she meets the people returning from this battle. Allahu Akbar. Someone tells her, your son is martyred. She says, Inna lillahi wa inna ilayhi raji'un. Where's the Nabi of Allah? She moves further. Someone tells her, your father is martyred. She says, Inna lillahi wa inna ilayhi raji'un. Where's the Nabi of Allah? She moves further. Someone tells her, your brother is martyred. She says, Inna lillahi wa inna ilayhi raji'un. Where's the Nabi of Allah? Until she got sight of Nabi Kareem sallallahu alayhi wa sallam. She greeted him and then she said, Kullu musibatin ba'daka jalalun. O Nabi of Allah, after your sight, Allah's qasam, no problem is any problem. No problem is a problem. Kullu musibatin ba'daka jalalun. 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That is why, respected brothers, they say Almighty Allah rewarded Sayyidina Abu Bakr radiallahu anhu. 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The first to accept Nabi Kareem Sallallahu Alaihi Wasallam, then Abu Bakr. Khilafat, Nabi Sallallahu Alaihi Wasallam, then Abu Bakr. 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Why, respected brothers? Genuine love for Nabi Kareem Sallallahu Alaihi Wasallam. So much so, respected brothers. So much tasdeeq in the heart of Abu Bakr for Nabi Kareem Sallallahu Alaihi Wasallam. We all know the incident of Mi'raj, but I want to highlight one point here today. When Nabi Kareem sallallahu alayhi wa sallam returned from Mi'raj, and Abu Jahl seen that this is an ideal opportunity to mislead the Muslims, so he came to Abu Bakr radiallahu anhu and he said, Abu Bakr, do you know what? That friend, if I tell you someone travels from here to the seven skies, meeting on the first sky, Adam alayhi salatu was salam, meeting on the second sky, Isa and Yahya alayhi salatu was salam. Meeting on the third sky, Yusuf alayhi salatu was salam. Meeting on the fourth sky, Harun alayhi salatu was salam. Musa alayhi salatu was salam. Idris alayhi salatu was salam. Ibrahim alayhi salatu was salam. Performing namaz, meeting all the anbiya, speaking with Allah. Summa dana, fatadalla, fakana qaba qawsayni aw adana, fa awha ila abdihi ma awha. And then coming back in one portion of the night, will you believe it? He says, no. He says, but your beloved claims. He says, then I accept it. Abu Jahl heard this from the lips of Nabi Kareem sallallahu alayhi wa sallam. He refused it. Abu Bakr heard it from the lips of Abu Jahl regarding Nabi sallallahu alayhi wa sallam. He brought iman. Abu Jahl heard it from the lips of Nabi Kareem sallallahu alayhi wa sallam. He didn't bring iman. And Abu Bakr heard it from whose lips? From Abu Jahl's lips. Attributing to Nabi sallallahu alayhi wa sallam. So, firamanna wa saddakna. Yes, ho gaya bas, ho gaya. Abu Bakr, remove your intelligence and your brains and your logic. Remove everything. He has done it, finish. Inna alladhina ja'u bi ifki usbatum minkum, la tahsabuhu sharran lakum, bal huwa khayrun lakum. So much tasdeeq Nabi Kareem sallallahu alayhi wa sallam had built in the heart of Abu Bakr radiallahu anhu. We know the incident when the Sahaba ikram were out in one battle. And Hazrat Aisha radiallahu anha was left behind. Hazrat Safwan radiallahu anhu used to come last to ensure that nothing was left behind. He found that Hazrat Aisha radiallahu anha was left there. And it comes in the hadith that Hazrat Safwan had seen Hazrat Aisha prior to the revelation of hijab and veil. That is why he knew who Hazrat Aisha was. Prior to hijab, Hazrat Aisha says, Wallah, I did not see him. He seated the camel. Hazrat Aisha mounted on and he went ahead. In this manner they came to Madinah Munawwara. وَالَّذِي تَوَلَّى كِبْرَهُ مِنْهُمْ لَهُ عَذَابٌ عَظِيمٌ Abdullah ibn Ubay ibn Sulul, Ra'is al-Munafiqeen, the leader of all the hypocrites, he seen that this is an ideal opportunity to pass an evil remark on the household of Nabi Kareem sallallahu alayhi wasallam, that is our mother Aisha Siddiqa radiallahu anha wa azwajuhu ummahatuhum. All the wives of Nabi Kareem sallallahu alayhi wasallam is the mothers of the entire ummah. Many sahaba innocently fell in this trap. I don't want to go into detail. It is such a long incident. Abu Bakr radiallahu anhu and Nabi Kareem sallallahu alayhi wasallam, they didn't know what to do. Abu Bakr is the father-in-law. Nabi Kareem sallallahu alayhi wasallam is the son-in-law. So atid siya Allah test his Nabi. This is all a test from Allah. People started passing the remark, na'uzu billah, na'uzu billah, na'uzu billah, that Safwan radiallahu anhu had an affair with Aisha radiallahu anha. What must have been transpiring in the heart of Aisha radiallahu anha? And what must have been transpiring in the heart of Nabi sallallahu alayhi wasallam? Hazrat Aisha says, the waqiyah is very long. Many sahaba fell in this trap. She says, I noticed when I came home, she was unaware of this whole thing. I came home, I noticed that Nabi Kareem sallallahu alayhi wasallam's relation with me was different. Just to walk in, kayfatiki, how are you? That's all. I started becoming sick. Normally when I used to become sick, Nabi Kareem sallallahu alayhi wasallam was very tolerant with me. Nabi Kareem sallallahu alayhi wasallam was so tolerant with Hazrat Aisha radiallahu anha, that on one occasion, Nabi Kareem sallallahu alayhi wasallam was having meals at Hazrat Aisha radiallahu anha's place. Ghaliban Hazrat Zainab radiallahu anha or someone else from the Azwaj al-Mutahharat sent some food. Now after all, the wives of Nabi Kareem sallallahu alayhi wasallam, they were women. They were the wives of Nabi sallallahu alayhi wasallam, but they weren't any anbiya. So when this platter of food came in the house, Hazrat Aisha took it like this, and she dropped it on the face and on the floor and said, you think I can't feed my husband? You think I can't feed? Nabi Kareem sallallahu alayhi wasallam said, غَارَتْ أُمُّكُمْ تُمَارِي مَاكُ غَيْرَتْ عَغَيْ All Nabi Kareem sallallahu alayhi wasallam done was, gathered the food himself, put the food together, placed it one platter, ate the food himself, sent the messenger, told Aisha, give us one plate. Zainab sent a plate. Let us return Zainab's plate. He ate the food himself. He didn't utter one word to Hazrat Aisha. So tolerant he was with Hazrat Aisha radiallahu anha. Hazrat Aisha said, I noticed that this time Nabi Kareem sallallahu alayhi wasallam's tabiat was completely different. Abu Bakr doesn't know how to come in front of Nabi Kareem sallallahu alayhi wasallam. Anyway, Tahr radiallahu anhu was one of those sahaba who were caught in the trap innocently of accusing Hazrat Aisha radiallahu anha. So as they were walking, it was late in the night, Hazrat Mistah radiallahu anha's mother, she nearly slipped and tripped. So she said, Ta'isa Mistah, halak ho Mistah, woe be to my son. So Hazrat Aisha said, oh, the mother of Mistah, do you know who is Mistah? He has participated in so many battles with Nabi Kareem sallallahu alayhi wa sallam. So the mother said, oh Aisha, do you know what he is speaking about you? When Aisha radiallahu anha was informed about this, she became more ill. She came home, she said, oh Nabi of Allah, give me ijazat, I want to go to my father's place. She comes away home. Nabi Kareem sallallahu alayhi wa sallam gathers the sahaba, what should be done? Allahu Akbar. Hazrat Ali radiallahu anha says, oh Nabi of Allah, if you want, Allah has given you ample ijazat, you can perform your nikah with someone else. Why are you limiting yourself to Hazrat Aisha? We are not questioning the piety of Hazrat Aisha, but because it is bringing problems and difficulties to you. Let us picture this examination and this test of Nabi Kareem sallallahu alayhi wa sallam.
1: We have come to the end of our program. If there are any nashr requests, please keep the injections coming through on 0727861548, and we will be playing any nashr request for you. If we do have that nashr in our system, inshallah, we will be playing it for you. What you can look forward to for the upcoming hours is that from 8 to half past 8 is the Code Breakers program with Apa Fatima. Thereafter, the Gujarati program from 8:30 to 9, and 9 to 10 will be the Urdu Bayan. That is the lineup. Inshallah, until we meet again next week, same time, same place, we say Assalamu alaikum wa rahmatullahi wa barakatuh.
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9: Assalamu alaikum wa rahmatullahi wa barakatuh. Ahlan wa sahlan wa marhaban bikum to the program Code Breakers, where we reboot your mind and rewrite the rules. I am Fatima Zahra and I will be your white hat for the next 30 minutes. And I'm absolutely having a blast these last few weeks. We have been working with schools to showcase their learners and their wonderful science projects that they've had at their internal school science competitions as well as external science competitions. And I must tell you, I am taken aback. It is so amazing to see these young learners do these amazing things and come up with these absolutely brilliant ideas. And yes, like we discussed last week, we spoke about how an idea goes from an idea into a science project. And I hope those tips helped. So the next question that I had gotten before we get into our showcase this week is, how can I be confident at a science expo? So I think this kind of works for any project, but specifically if we're going to talk science expos, confidence is key. But it's also not knowing everything, because being prepared, staying calm, and showing enthusiasm about your project shows that you can be confident enough to present at any expo or present your project well enough. So the more familiar you are with your project, the more confident you will be. Remember, if you are able to explain what your project is about, why you chose the topic, if you have any research question or your hypothesis, and how you conducted your investigation, how you came across your results, even if it seemed as a failure, and how you then rectified it, and what you learned, this is what will help you. Remember, judges are never looking for perfection. They're not trying to see whether you can articulate yourself amazingly and come with high words that flow off the tongue very easily. They want to see what you understood about your own work. So, what can you do to help yourself? Practice your presentation and do it to an audience. Don't do it to yourself in your bedroom or in an empty classroom, because when you know the reactions of an audience, you would know how to kind of counter it. And then choose people who you feel comfortable with. Family members, friends, teachers. If you are trying before and you are a bit scared to do it in front of first a live audience, do it to yourself as your audience and put a mirror in front of you and see your facial expressions when you say things. Your face can actually give away so much during a presentation. Just aim to talk to them for about 1, 3, or even 5 minutes. Different versions of your presentation. In case you slip up during a live presentation, you are able to then adapt. Remember, the more you practice, the more natural things become. Then remember that you need to start strong. Be confident on that day. For example, you're going to say, "Assalamu alaikum, my name is Fatima Zahra, and my presentation investigates how different colors of light affects plants' growth. I chose this topic because I wanted to understand how light influences photosynthesis." A strong start also helps to settle one's nerves. Remember, focus on conversation. Don't try to make a performance. Remember, your judges want to learn about your thinking, your way of problem solving, and also what you discovered. So listen carefully to their questions and answer them as honestly as you can. And remember, it's okay not to know everything. If a judge says something that you do not know, says, "That's a very interesting question. I didn't investigate that aspect, but if I do continue this project, I would love to explore that further." It just shows some maturity and scientific thinking. And then remember, use positive body language. When we are nervous, we tend to move around a lot, tend to fidget, tend to do things that show people that we are not as confident as we think. So stand tall, smile, make eye contact, speak clearly, avoid folding your arms, and try to keep your hands relaxed. If holding a clipboard helps you, do so. And remember why you, in the first place, did this project. You are there to show off the new skills that you've learned, your ideas that you want to share, and meeting other young scientists and developing confidence in the public space. Remember, last but not the least, it's the most important thing, is to make dua. From an Islamic perspective, confidence comes from preparing yourself well and then placing your trust in Allah subhanahu wa ta'ala. The Prophet sallallahu alaihi wasallam taught us that we should tie our camel first and then put our trust in Allah, which actually means that we need, when we prepare ourselves thoroughly and do our best, then we must leave the outcome to Allah subhanahu wa ta'ala. Because success is not only measured by medals and certificates, but also by the knowledge and growth that we take and the courage that we gain. Alhamdulillah, that brings me to a very exciting part of the program. This week we have QIA, Qurtuba Islamic Academy, being showcased on our Science Expo showcase. So I am very excited because these learners range all the way from grade 4 till grade 11. And oh my goodness, these young minds are going to shape the future. So without any further ado, let's first listen to Mu'allima Nabila Daji, and she will be telling us a little bit about how they went about doing these particular projects in support for their learners. And thereafter, we're going to listen to some very, very amazing students. I can't tell you, I'm very, very excited. So inshallah, let's get right into our Codebreakers Science Expo Showcase with Qurtuba Islamic Academy.
8: Assalamu alaikum wa rahmatullahi wa barakatuh. My name is Mu'allima Nabila Daji and I'm an educator at Qurtuba Islamic Academy. There's a particular kind of moment that stays with you as an educator. The moment a learner realizes that their idea matters. Not because it's written in a textbook, not because it will be tested in an exam, but because it has the potential to solve something real. That is the world I've been privileged to step into through our school science fair program and through my involvement with ESCOM Expo. At Qurtuba Islamic Academy, we don't see our science fair as a list of facts to memorize. We see it as a language for curiosity. We encourage learners to ask questions that don't have easy answers, to investigate problems that exist beyond the classroom, and to think about how the ideas can make a difference in the world around them. In that journey, our role as science teachers becomes something more than teaching. It becomes guiding, shaping, encouraging, sometimes simply holding space when a young mind wrestles with uncertainty. We help learners take a spark of an idea, shape it into an investigation, refine it into research, and finally present it to the world with confidence. At the heart of it all is purpose. Because an expo project was never meant to exist only for marks or medals. It is meant to solve real problems, to respond to real needs. Whether that is understanding something more deeply or designing something that improves life at home, at school, in the community, or even at a global scale, what matters is impact. And somewhere along the way, something shifts in the learner. They begin to realize they are not just students completing a task. They are thinkers, engineers, problem solvers. They learn to sit with uncertainty, to test ideas, to fail, to adjust, and to try again. And in that process, they develop something far more powerful than content knowledge. They develop resilience, communication, creativity, and a voice. They realize they do not have to be adults to make a difference. Alhamdulillah, I've had the honor of seeing this transformation in our QIA learners, some of whom have gone to achieve gold medals and prestigious badges at regional and international expo levels. We celebrate the awards, yes. But what lingers longer is the person they become in the process, more confident, more capable, more certain that their ideas have value. Through ESCOM Expo, where I serve on the executive committee and have had the privilege of emceeing at the regional expo at Wits University, I have seen the same spark in learners from across the country. Different schools, different backgrounds, same moment of realization. I can do this. I also had the honor of meeting the former First Lady, Ms. Gugu Mashali Mutlanti, whose commitment to education reflects the deeper spirit of this work. The belief that investing in young minds is investing in the future itself. Because in the end, success is not only measured in medals or badges. It is measured in the moment a learner looks at a problem and says, "Let me try." In the moment they find their voice. In the moment they realize they are capable of shaping something beyond themselves. ESCOM Expo is not just a science competition. It is a launchpad for thinkers, innovators, and change makers. And every year, I walk away with the same quiet certainty. The future is already here, and it is sitting in our classrooms wearing our school uniform.
10: Assalamu alaikum wa rahmatullahi wa barakatuh. My name is Asma Kareem. Jazakallah to Radio Islam for giving me the opportunity to be on the radio. It is one of the most exciting things I've done in my 9 years in this world. I am in grade 4 at Qurtuba Islamic Academy. My science project is called Next Level Compost Day. I chose this project because at home we grow plants, flowers and vegetables, and I noticed that my parents use something called worm tea in the garden. That made me curious. I wanted to know how is it made, how it works, and whether people can make their own Walmart at home. A Walmart is like a mini recycling factory. The worms eat food scraps like fruit and vegetable peels, and they help turn that waste into healthy compost. They make something called worm castings, and that is very good for plants. You can also make worm tea from the castings by soaking them in water. What I loved about this project is that you do not need fancy equipment. You can make a Walmart from simple things at home, like an old container, cardboard, soil, and food scraps. That makes it affordable and practical for lots of people. I learned that worm composting is a really clever way to use kitchen waste. Instead of throwing food scraps away, you can turn them into something useful for plants and gardens. It helps create healthy soil and can support stronger plant growth. My report also showed that worm compost can give nutrients to plants faster than ordinary compost. This can help families at home, school gardens, and even the wider community. At home, it can reduce waste and help people grow food more naturally. At schools, it can teach children about science, recycling, and nature in a fun way. And in society, it can help reduce organic waste and turn it into something valuable. Worms are so talented, they help gardens grow, reduce waste, and if they want a side hustle, they can even help people catch fish. This project was fun because it was hands-on. I got to build something, observe worms, test ideas, and learn how nature can help us solve everyday problems. It makes science feel real. I also think this idea can grow bigger. If a Walmart works at home, then bigger worm farms could help school gardens, community gardens, and even large farms. That could reduce waste and help produce healthy compost on a larger scale. So, my project showed me that worms are tiny, wiggly superheroes just without the capes. But their impact can be huge for our gardens, our homes, and maybe for the whole planet. Jazakallah.
11: Assalamu alaikum. My name is Lamiha Jindar. I am in grade 4 at Kutuba Islamic Academy. My project for the 2026 Science Expo was the battery-operated electric doormat alarm system. My project entailed testing the hypothesis that placing a pressure-sensitive switch under a doormat would successfully complete an electrical circuit and trigger an alarm when stepped on. This idea came about when I thought about what people in rural areas or places that don't have access to electricity or experiencing load shedding could use as a doorbell alarm or as a security measure to know when someone is at their door. It could also be used at frail care or old age facilities to alert caregivers when there is movement of patients. Some of the exciting moments were successfully getting the buzzer to sound and seeing it all come together as planned. And the most exciting part was when I was told that I was chosen to go to the ESCOM Expo. Some of the scary moments were worrying whether the wires would stay in place and work every time I needed them to. And also being at the expo when the judge sat next to me for so long to question me about my idea. My overall experience was incredible because along with learning new things, I also got to experience the ESCOM Expo. I was so excited that my idea worked and that I actually made it there, alhamdulillah.
12: Assalamu alaikum. My name is Kanita Kasim and I'm a grade 5 student at Kutuba Islamic Academy. My project entry for the 2026 ESCOM Science Expo was focused on how we can use technology to save water in subsistence and commercial farming. There were two problems that I wanted to solve. The first was to reduce water wastage in farming. and the second was to ensure plants with the correct amount of water to ensure they grow optimally. Through research, I discovered that I could use hardware components to determine the moisture levels in soil. And with the help of software, I could track and measure those values over time. Then I can analyze the data and figure out the correct moisture value for a specific plant to help it grow its best. I built a prototype using a small computer board, microchips, and sensors, and I was able to prove my idea. Some of my exciting moments were setting off my project in the morning at the expo venue and presenting the project to the judges. It was also really exciting doing the research and putting together my research plan. Some of my scary moments was testing the prototype. Another scary moment I had was the day before the expo, I accidentally dropped my project and a few wires came loose, but I was able to fix it. My overall experience was educational in the sense of how judges expect the project, how small things can make a big difference, how different systems work. But most importantly, I had a fun, exciting, educational, and a little nerve-wracking journey thanks to my teachers, parents, and friends.
13: Assalamu alaikum. My name is Leila Muhammad. I am in grade 5, and my project for the 2026 Expo was to test the efficacy of school soap and household soap on different everyday school surface bacteria. This entailed swabbing with surfaces that were touched frequently throughout the day at random points at school, and then swabbing bread which served as the growth medium for the microorganisms. Two other slices tested how efficient school and household soap was against the growth of these microorganisms. What I found was that the school soap was really effective and stopped growth almost completely compared to the household soap, and this should teach us to encourage learners and teachers to wash our hands more often and more thoroughly with soap, especially during these cold and flu seasons. Some of the exciting moments was seeing the high microorganism rates of the sick bed and the bathroom bars. Some of the scary was attending the expo for the first time, but it was also very exciting and I ended up really enjoying it. My overall experience was really exciting as I got to see so many different types of microorganisms grow on from just one surface, and also the expo was such an amazing experience. Jazakallah.
14: Assalamu alaikum. My name is Mediha Abrahams. I'm in grade 9 girls. My project for the 2026 ESCOM Expo was an all-natural mineral-based burn gel, which entailed formulating a natural burn gel to soothe and assist the healing processes in minor skin burns. My hypothesis running this experiment was that a home gel combining active natural ingredients like minerals and specific oils would cool skin temperatures, reduce redness, and repair just as effectively, if not better, than commercial, over-the-counter chemical treatments, but with fewer synthetic side effects, and assist in a better skin recovery. To test this, I safely formulated the gel with precise ratios of mineral stone, monitoring its consistency, shelf life, and assumed its soothing properties. The results I discovered was that the natural formulation provided was successfully stabilized without separating and provided to be a highly viable, cost-effective alternative to store-bought options. Some of the exciting moments occurred during the formulation phase is when the mixture perfectly combined into a smooth, soothing gel texture that looked and felt professional. Some of the scary moments involved a tight timeline and the constant worry that the natural ingredients might spoil or separate. My overall experience was incredibly rewarding because it allowed me to think of practical ideas to real-world healthcare solutions, building my confidence as a young scientist. Ultimately, participating in science expos like this is deeply important for young Muslims. Seeking knowledge is an obligation upon every single one of us. By exploring natural remedies, we are also actively reviving the sunnah of prophetic medicine, remembering that the Prophet Muhammad sallallahu alaihi wasallam taught us that for every illness, Allah has created a cure. Combining our faith with scientific research allows our youth to truly contribute to the well-being of society.
8: Assalamu alaikum wa rahmatullahi wa barakatuh. My name is Nabila Salaji and I'm in grade 9. My project for the 2026 ESCOM Expo is called the Neighborhood Equation. It is a new approach to evaluating habitability beyond Earth. This project entails developing a mathematical model that combines multiple factors affecting the possibility of life on a celestial body. My hypothesis was that if environmental, chemical, geological, and biological factors are all combined mathematically, the resulting neighborhood equation would provide a more realistic estimate to habitability than existing models that only focus on a few characteristics. To test this hypothesis, I researched planets, moons, and exoplanets, including Earth is a benchmark, Mars, Europa, Enceladus, Titan, Proxima Centauri b, TRAPPIST-1e, and K2-18b. I analyzed factors such as the presence of water, atmosphere, energy sources, chemistry, geological activity, climate stability, magnetic fields, and possible biostructures. I then created an equation that combines these factors into a single score, known as life potentiality. The results were quite interesting. Earth achieved the highest score, obviously, while Europa, Enceladus, and TRAPPIST-1e scored highly because of the possession of several conditions that may be the keys to supporting life. The research showed that habitability is much more complex than simply being in a star's habitable zone. It depends on many interconnected systems working together. Some of the most exciting moments were designing my own scientific equation, comparing the results of existing habitability indicators, and discovering how many worlds in our solar system and in the Milky Way may have the ingredients necessary for life. It was fascinating to realize that moons such as Europa and Enceladus may just be as important in the search of life as distant exoplanets. Some of the scariest moments included working with large amounts of scientific data, ensuring all my calculations were accurate, and wondering whether my model would produce meaningful results. There were times when I had to rethink parts of my methodology and carefully verify my research. Overall, this project taught me critical thinking, problem-solving, scientific research, and data analysis skills. It deepened my passion for astronomy, astrobiology, and the search for life beyond Earth. Most importantly, it showed me that science is not only about finding answers, but also about asking better questions. Jazakallah so much for your time.
15: Assalamu alaikum. My name is Khalil Akuji, and I am a grade 11 learner from Qurtuba Islamic Academy. I am sharing my experience of the ESCOM Expo. The project my sister and I did in 2023 was about finding the best way to clean Yaksgay River wastewater. We tested bacterial enzyme, wetland plants, and a combination of both. This project was inspired by our 2017 project, where my sister and I built a river dirt catcher to remove litter from the Yaksgay River. For that project, we received a silver award, were environmental category winners, and also received bronze in the National Ecologic Awards. The dirt catcher helped with visible pollution, but we realized that the water quality was also a serious problem. For our 2023 project, we collected wastewater from the Yaksgay River and tested it using water quality drips and E. coli tests. Our hypothesis was that the wetland plants would clean the water best, and the river poker plant would be the most effective. We tested bacterial enzyme and four wetland plants: river poker, iris, thalia, and juncus over 2 weeks. Sleepless nights with over 18 sample data collections and thousands of indicators and lots of graphs later. Our results showed that the Yaksgay River was polluted and not safe without treatment. However, both Bexheim and the wetland plants improved the water quality, and river poker with Bexheim gave the best results in the wastewater category. Some exciting moments were working with my sister again, testing real river water and seeing that natural methods could improve polluted water. Another exciting moment was receiving a gold award and winning the environmental category award at the ESCOM Expo. Some scary moments were going back to Alexandra and working with Yexi River Water again. During our previous river dirt catcher project, I became very sick and was hospitalized after working near the river. I was scared of getting sick again. It was also frightening to return to Alexandra because during a previous visit for a Daily Maverick interview about the dirt catcher we built, we were hijacked. My overall experience was inspiring. I learned that simple ideas like making a barrier from recyclable plastic materials can help clean rivers. I also learned that plants and wetlands can improve water quality. Kids at UJ have also been trying to improve on our ideas by investigating litter traps and wetlands further on the Yexke River. This showed me that our projects were not just school projects. They were ideas that could help solve real environmental problems.
9: Alhamdulillah, this is exactly what I hoped for our Codebreakers, to be changing the world one step at a time, whether it is from next level farming with worms right down to cleaning up some of the most polluted rivers in South Africa, making a change in their communities, and not even just thinking this world, thinking out of space, thinking of all of these amazing things right down to the little worlds that live on our hands so that we wash our hands correctly. Alhamdulillah, I must say, this has been an amazing, amazing lesson. And I am very proud of every single one of the learners today that have been on. And for those learners who didn't have the courage to come on, Allah Ta'ala grant you success upon success upon success. Change the world. Next generation is the generation to look out for. But like I always say, unfortunately, we run out of time really, really quickly on the show. And until next week, when we do another Code Breakers Science Expo showcase, where we show.
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0: Assalamu alaikum wa rahmatullahi wa barakatuh. Welcome to Radio Islam International. I'm Sister Faiza Munshi on the Saturday morning on the marriage program. My guest on the line is Sister Fatima Talia. Assalamu alaikum wa rahmatullahi wa barakatuh.
1: Wa alaikum salam wa rahmatullahi wa barakatuh.
0: Jazakallah for giving us time on Radio Islam on the Saturday morning, Fatima. We're talking today.
1: I love doing this. It's not a choice.
0: Jazakallah for that. Today we're talking about a very interesting topic, one that I think you've got to think about it a little bit when we say, today we're talking about the marriage mirror. So for many people enter marriage expecting to discover who their spouse is. What they don't expect is what marriage becomes a mirror, helping them to discover who they are. So Fatima, before we start with this topic of ours, tell us a little bit about yourself and what you do briefly, and then we'll get right into the program about the marriage mirror.
1: Okay, I'll tell you about myself, but you said magic mirror. I wish it was a magic mirror. Hey, that would be too fabulous.
0: Marriage? Yeah, I think I was tongue-tied there.
1: All right, so
0: marriage mirror, yeah.
1: Yeah. Okay, so I'm a businesswoman, an author, a poet, and a transformational life coach. I'm also a literacy amplifier. So that's basically what I do. I love what I'm doing, particularly at this point in my life, which is to be a coach. And I love changing people's lives. Well, I don't do it for them. They do it all by themselves, but I just give them the guidance that they need.
0: Yeah, alhamdulillah. So let's get into the program. The time always goes very quickly on a Saturday morning. And this is a topic I feel we need to unpack in a way that we can understand. We're looking at marriage as a mirror. Right. And when we look at, the phrase marriage is a mirror, what are we actually talking about, Fatima?
1: So, the main function of a mirror is to reflect. And in a marriage, what happens is we end up reflecting each other's. It'll reflect each other's in our relationship. It reflects who we are. So what happens is it reflects your EQ, the emotional baggage that you carry. It'll reflect the wounds that you carry and your negative behaviors and your positive ones as well. It actually exposes your repressed and hidden flaws and triggers as well. So it does all of that. The marriage mirror reflects your character. So the other person sees the reflection of your character. It reflects each other's energy. The one person is, let's say, a kind and patient, and it will reflect that in the other person. And the same applies for the negative behaviors as well. If the couple is well evolved, then it is an opportunity for growth. But that's if it's an evolved couple. So this is what the marriage mirror does. It brings it all up. It reflects it for each other.
0: I mean, our spouses often see parts of us others don't, right? I mean, we live in close proximity to them for long periods of time, and there's, life happens within the household. So obviously, our spouses often see parts of us that others don't.
1: Absolutely, that's true. And that is, as you mentioned, it's because of the proximity. This sheer number of hours we spend with our spouses. Now, this isn't unique to marriage only. Let's assume you have people that are like siblings that are living together. They will also experience this whole mirror effect where they will see each other for who they are, particularly as they grew up to be the adults that they are. So they will experience this as well. But it's just because of the sheer number of hours that we spend with each other that we will be able to see things that others don't.
0: Yeah. I think when we talk about the marriage mirror, it almost could be a little complex to understand, I would say, at certain times. At times it could be a reflection of who we are. At other times it's a reflection of the other person. So it is, I would say, it's sort of a moving parts kind of thing, just the way marriage is. Because like you said, we'd love for it to be a magic mirror, but it clearly isn't.
1: Yeah, absolutely. So, marriage will reveal everything about ourselves, all our highs and lows and everything in between. And it's so much easier for us to see flaws in others as opposed to seeing flaws within ourselves. it's kind of much easier to do that, and we tend to do that, and that lends itself to lots of conflict in the marriage and upheaval and chaos in the marriage, which we don't want.
0: And why is it easier? I mean, I was going to come to this question a bit later on as we were chatting, but since you've brought it up, you know, when we look at the aspect of seeing fault in other, why is it often just so much easier? I mean, I think the answer is kind of obvious, but I think it's always important to unpack these things. Is it, why would it often be easier to see our spouse's faults rather than our own?
1: Part of it is because it's just the way we are. It's, you know, part of nature and how we are. So what I talk about is we have a human blind spot where we have the self-illusion of ourselves and who we are. And what the marriage does then, and when you live with someone in close proximity, because they're not exactly who you are, they're their own, they have their own ways and behaviors and so on. So then it shatters our self-illusion. And this is why we want to hang on to the illusion that we have of ourselves, and we want to hang on to it. So that makes us, when they bring it up, our faults, they might not bring it up to say this is your fault, but it keeps on coming up and it lends itself to conflict, and we don't have the harmony and peace in the marriage that we're looking for. It ends up making us defensive, because it unearths us, our core and who we are and what we've become. And you must know, all of this, our past experiences have shaped us to be who we are right now. And we may not like ourselves too much if we really see each other for who we are. So it forces us to see who we really are, and then it can cause resentment. So it can cause resentment in ourselves, where we start resenting ourselves for what we've become. Or you can cause, if you deflect that, where you don't become so aware of who you are, you can deflect it onto your spouse, and you start resenting your spouse for bringing it up, as opposed to looking at yourself honestly and changing what you don't like about yourself. So then you end up misplacing the resentment to your spouse with all the negative behaviors that you bring up.
0: Absolutely. So, you know, often people, when it comes to marriage, we see that the conversations are always about happiness, and, you know, we talk about that almost like life's going to be a honeymoon phase. But when we look at marriage, why do many people, I mean, I think everyone enters marriage really expecting happiness, but we don't necessarily talk about personal growth, or we don't necessarily, look at personal growth as a big part of it. But from what we're saying here is that growth in terms of our marriages is a big part of who we will become, because we're going to reflect on our strengths, our weaknesses through this marriage. But why do we still, knowing this, even as adults, don't teach our children or generations going forward about the fact that marriage is not just about expecting happiness, but it's about talking about personal growth as well? How do the two, you know, sort of come together there?
1: So that's the whole thing. You know, we grew up too much watching Disney movies and reading far too many novels, where we come right up to the wedding day and we can know what we're going to wear on the wedding day and what theme we're going to have and all of those things, right? That is just the wedding day, and we don't speak enough about the marriage. Now, marriage is a completely different ballgame from the wedding day. So wedding day is just one aspect of it, right? The whole thing is we don't speak enough about marriage, what it entails. And sometimes when we speak to our friends or we speak to, you know, people, they will actually they won't give you the honest advice about marriage, and people gloss over all the negative parts of their marriage. Obviously, you don't want to expose all your faults in your marriage and so on. So we only talk about the good side of marriage, but that's not reality. It's about the good and bad and everything in between. And so there's many people that are very fake. Again, Instagram is very fake as well. You see these perfect marriages, you see perfect people in the imperfect world, and this puts additional stress to us. For me, I feel it's really, really important whether you're a young girl or whether you're a divorcee or whether you're a widow, if you want to enter into a relationship via marriage, really understand yourself first, who you are, and what is marriage about. Marriage is about roles and responsibilities. What is your role and responsibility as a wife? The boys need to know, or the men need to know, what are their roles and responsibility in the marriage? What is that all about, you know? And we look at the Islamic aspect of it as well. What does Allah want us to do in marriages? What is our role and responsibility to each other, to the family around you, and then particularly to your children? And if we're not more or less on the same page, then that causes a lot of friction. You know, with marriages, they kind of have the 70-30 rule. So if 30% of the time your values, only 30% of the time your values match, then it means 70% of the time you're going to be in conflict. And of course, if it's the other way around, you have a better chance of having harmony and peace in the marriage, where if 70% of your values match. And this is what we're looking towards, value matching.
0: I think it's such an important point in terms of looking at values. And I think it is something people think about. I'm not sure that we work enough towards it and we talk enough about it. You know, once we get into marriage, almost everyone just assumes they're going to fall into this role and everyone's going to fall into their spaces. We'll talk a little bit about that when we come back from the break. We're going to take a bit of a short air break right now. But for our listeners, 072-786-1548, we're talking about the marriage mirror. How do you see it? What is it about this topic that you would think is important, that resonates, or that really has been difficult for you in terms of looking at marriage as a reflection? For now, a short break for some ads. Stay tuned.
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0: Assalamu alaikum wa rahmatullahi wa barakatuh. Welcome back to Radio Islam International. With me, Sister Faiza Munshi, on the marriage program. My guest is Sister Fatima Talia. We're talking about the marriage mirror. Fatima, welcome back once again. Okay, my guest seems to be struggling to hear me. I think perhaps we've got a little bit of a problem there. Okay, there we go. We've got Fatima back on. Fatima, can you hear me now?
1: I can hear you. Thank you.
0: Okay, Jazakla. Okay, so to our listeners, I mean, talking about the marriage mirror, like I said, welcome back once again. When we look at this aspect of marriage as a reflection of us, is it oftentimes that we find ourselves in a position where we don't really want to engage with that? Because we have an image of ourselves when you come, you know, as a single person, you have an image of yourself, and then you come into marriage. And I mean, with siblings, you know, it's an on and off kind of relationship where we, siblings will tell you what they really think of you and you tell them what they really think of them. But in marriage is a very different ball game because you're going to have children together and it's an important relationship. So how is it that marriage then, in this way that marriage is a mirror, it kind of challenges the image we have of ourselves?
1: Yes, so certainly it does challenge ourselves. And this is where we need to level up our EQ. Because ultimately, what do we want out of this marriage? If we're not going to change the way we behave and the way we are, I don't mean shrinking yourself to fit into somebody else's lifestyle or so on. No, not that at all. But understanding who we are. Now, this applies, again, to both the spouses. So it's not only the woman's responsibility, it's both the man and the woman. Figure out who you are, and then what outcomes do you want in your own marriage? You are not fighting each other. You are on the same team. So how do you do, or what do you need to do then to build this marriage going forth? If we're going to be stuck in the ways that we are, how is that going to work towards getting to where we'd like to be? We have to make some changes along the way. And you try to figure that out. That way, we don't look at it as that much of like, oh, yeah, you're always saying I'm wrong or I'm not good enough or something like that. We look at the aspects. So we don't fight each other or we don't argue about each other. We look at what the issue is at hand and how do we navigate that issues where we get the best outcome that suits both of us in the marriage.
0: When you talk about, I mean, arguments are a big part, right? I mean, That's why we said we wish we had a magic mirror. But what can recurring arguments teach us about ourselves? More so than about our spouses or about the marriage. But what can often when we have these recurring arguments, sometimes it's about the same thing, sometimes it's about different things. But what lesson are we meant to be learning when we have these continuous arguments within the marriage space?
1: So when it comes to arguments and staying stuck in the same way that we handle the arguments, the thing is, look, conflict is all around us. It's an age-old thing. It's about how to handle conflict. So in my sessions, what I do is something called conflict mastery. When you understand conflict, what brings about conflict, and then how, if you are in the conflict situation, how to resolve conflict. Now, these things, generally, it's not taught in schools. It's not taught in the madrasa. It's not even taught at university. But these are life skills that we can learn along the way so that we don't get stuck in different patterns. Now, if you look at arguments, for example, generally, spouses will have the same argument over and over again. So they stay in the same loop simply because they haven't addressed different ways of managing the conflict that's in the marriage. So it's about poor communication skills. Now, I always speak about skilled communication as opposed to just talking, using words and saying whatever we want to say. That's just talking. That's not skilled communication. So if you bring in skilled communication and if you bring in the conflict mastery, that would totally reduce the tension in the marriage. And it's the tension in the marriage that eventually will break it. So what we want to do is neutralize the tension in the marriage through skilled communication. And if you know about conflict and conflict mastery, you master conflict. So I tend to do that with the children now at our school, teaching them conflict mastery skills so that as when they grow up, inshallah, they will be able to handle conflict where as us, it's never been taught to us before. What is conflict about? How can we mitigate conflict? How can we manage conflict? And most importantly, how do you resolve conflict once you are in it?
0: And just to sort of, you know, finalize this point, talking about arguments, etc., how can we distinguish between our spouse's shortcomings? So, I mean, we all have got shortcomings, but sometimes we tend to go at a particular shortcoming of our spouse all the time. But how do we know whether that is their shortcoming or there's some sort of a trigger in us? So how do we distinguish between what's their shortcomings and our own triggers?
1: Okay, so you cut off a bit there, Faiza. Are you there still?
0: I am here. So is that better?
1: Okay, you cut out. Yeah, it's a bit better. Okay, so the gist of it is, the marriage will trigger us, or certain things that we say or do will trigger some things in us, right? And we want to say, okay, the difference between their shortcomings and our own triggers. The thing is, both of us have shortcomings, both of us have different triggers that trigger these shortcomings within us, right? Now, the whole thing here is awareness. The moment we become self-aware, we can then self-reflect and then self-correct. So that is the mantra that I choose for people generally, for all aspects of our life. Self-awareness, self-reflection, self-correction, right? And then keep a neutral mentality. If you do that and you level up your EQ again, this will help towards not having that much of conflict in the marriage. You will be able to, conflict is going to happen, but like I say, you'll be able to resolve it. You will be able to let it go, and you don't fall into the same patterns of conflict that you normally have.
0: Are too many of us sitting around not being self-aware enough? Like, so the issue of self-awareness is a big one within for individuals, but within the marriage, how does self-awareness improve the quality of a marriage?
1: It is absolutely crucial for both spouses to become self-aware. Without that, one spouse is going to carry too much of emotional baggage. So the idea is through, again, skilled communication, you encourage the other partner to say, listen, we need to do things differently if we want a different result. And part of it is the EQ side of it. Generally, like I've mentioned, particularly with the children, we focus too much on IQ and we don't focus enough on EQ. Now we want a balance between IQ and EQ. When there's no balance between IQ and EQ, this is what leads to the conflicts that we have. So we want to balance off the EQ part. Now, EQ is about character building. And who had the best of characters was our Prophet Muhammad sallallahu alaihi wasallam, right? He had the best of character. You know, he had many marriages. And obviously, every single spouse had the different personality. So it was about managing the different personalities that they had. So this is the EQ that we talk about.

0: if I may say, not trained, but more aware, more self-aware, going in with a bit of a higher EQ as opposed to maybe 2 decades ago, or in terms of marriages before? Or are we still at the same space within our communities with regard to EQ and marriages and individuals going into marriage in terms of our EQ?
1: You know what, in my experience, because of the work that I do, I'm not seeing a big shift in it. Somehow, the newer generation are expecting that much more in marriages than even our previous generations did, our mothers and grandmothers. So it's not boding well. If you really look at it, I don't have the statistics in front of me, but honestly, just from hearing people and when they speak, you'll see that there's a lot more divorces now than that we ever heard before. Now, look, maybe because nowadays the younger generation find divorce, they don't feel it has such a
0: A
1: negative
0: stigma.
1: impact on them, and there's no stigma attached to it, correct? And so they divorce much easily. But the thing is, it doesn't always have to end in divorce. It's kind of the easy way out. You can do work on yourselves and you can salvage that marriage, particularly when there are children. So I don't think the newer generations are a new generation is more informed or better informed. They have to me, I see they have what I'm seeing. Look, I may be wrong, but from what I'm seeing and in my experience, they have less patience, and they don't understand commitment. When you marry, you commit to a relationship, and you must both try to uphold that commitment that you set for each other, and not be impatient about things. The first hurdle that you can't cross, and then you just want to end it all of there. And for me, it you know, if they both are if the children are not there, it's kind of better then you split up. But please, I don't. For me, the hardest thing is seeing children from broken marriages. We see the effect it has on them. So we really should be encouraging more premarital counseling. In the premarital counseling, we talk a lot about the values, what are the expectations, so that the expectations and the reality meets up, or at least you know what you're in for. And that helps tremendously towards having a better understanding of what marriage is all about. So I really would encourage more premarital counseling, as opposed to just, oh, falling in love and then, okay, the next step is getting married and then the next step is having children. It doesn't work like that. Life doesn't work like that. And the demands of life has changed a lot, from this generation and the previous generations.
0: Now, Fatima, looking at this topic today, marriage murder, I mean, we've spoken about how our spouses can reflect back to us a lot of the, sometimes the triggers, emotions, triggers, and then emotions like jealousy, anger, insecurity. When the marriage brings up these emotions, like these negative emotions I've mentioned now, what is that saying about us as individuals within that marriage?
1: Okay, so look, the feelings of anger and jealousy and insecurity and resentments and all of that, those are all negative aspects, first of all. And each aspect is different from the other. So we need a lot of help to unpack each emotion because it's a different emotion. Anger is different from jealousy, it's different from insecurity. So we need to identify what is the emotions that's keeping us back, and then how to unpack that, how to resolve that. I call it in my coaching, I call it deconstructing. So we deconstruct it and eventually resolve and release that. So that will help us to be better versions of ourselves. And of course, it helps tremendously towards the relationship that we have.
0: Now, we want to be able to look at the marriage murder as something not just negative. We spoke about a lot of the negative things. Spoken about, the weaknesses, the triggers, the insecurities, etc., and about how we need to build EQ. But can this be a space where this reflection becomes a place of transformation? And can our spouses assist in that sort of positive transformational change within a marriage?
1: Yes, you can. We can change, But it's only with self-awareness that you can, you know, self-awareness is your first step towards changing. So if you, the marriage will bring it all up, we change for the better, we take an honest look at ourselves. And then when we do get

0: triggers. We ask ourselves, why are we being triggered? It's usually because of pain, hurt, and trauma in the past. We must heal those, whatever those are, well, you know, the hurt and the pain and so on. And you can easily then help yourself into a better space than you are at. But really, all of this will prevail if you don't address it. So the most important thing is addressing whatever triggers that we have, and why are they happening, and what can we do so that they don't continue to happen. We don't stay in the loop of negative traits and behaviors, right?
1: Absolutely. Now, marriage is an important space where we can build our deen, where we can build, you know, those aspects of patience, humility, kindness. And it's really important, you know, that we look at it this way. How do we use these opportunities, these reflections, these spaces of challenge to be able to build the other side, to be able to build patience, kindness, humility? I'm sure it's not an easy thing to do within a challenging situation, or, you know, when somebody perhaps triggers you. But how is it when you see people that have grown through the challenges, grown through difficult conflicts, etc.? What are some of the indicators that they can, or what are some of the steps perhaps they could take to be able to move from just, you know, deflecting of each other and being defensive of each other, of themselves in the process, and growing through the process and developing things like, you know, spiritual closeness to Allah and patience and kindness and these different character traits?
0: Okay, so I'm sorry, but you know, a lot of what you were saying was getting cut off, but I got the gist of your question. For me, what I speak about is alignment. If you have a mind, body, and soul alignment, so your thoughts, you align it with your emotions, and that reflects positively on your body, and you must have the soul alignment with Allah as well. And we can do it together in a marriage with our spouses, right? So we align ourselves like this. Now, a lot of the things that we need in marriage are skills driven. So those good qualities that we want, like patience and understanding and character building and so on, empathy, these things are skills that we can acquire. It's not stuff that we were born with. You were not born an impatient person. You were not born an angry person. You developed those skills along the way through your experiences in life. So these things, these are skills you can develop, and you can develop these skills at any point in your life. It's not like, oh, now I'm an adult and I'm already very impatient, so now I'll stay impatient forever. It's not like that. We can build patience, right? It's a skill. It's about the awareness that I spoke about. Once you're aware that you are impatient, I'm just going to give you an example. Let's assume you're an impatient person, and so your spouse tells you, okay, let's go now. And you impatient, like, yeah, when you just said, now, when are we going? When are we going? You're doing that. So you are winding yourself up. You are raising your own stress levels, your own anxiety levels, and that impacts negatively on the relationship, because by the time you're ready to go, you are upset already before you've even left. Now, these are skills where you can teach yourself patience. So you step back. Now, in the coaching part of it, when you are reflecting, you step back to say, why am I so impatient? What makes me so impatient? Why am I impatient? What can I do differently so that I'm not impatient, and then I don't let that spill over into the relationship and then cause me to leave home not in a good mood? Do you see? So these things are skills that we need to learn. You can acquire it at any age. And particularly for those that are married, please do that so that you can teach your children will then reflect these beautiful skills that you will instill in your life.
1: Fatima, you know, when it comes to reflection and moving forward, how do couples help each other as opposed to, you know, me trying to help myself, the other side trying to help themselves? How do couples learn to help each other through even one may see the other is impatient? What is the process of then helping each other to grow through, you know, even the bad things we see within ourselves and we see within our spouses, without becoming, how do I say, judgmental in the process? I think that's an important part of it.
0: So we can easily help each other if we have evolved to that space where you tell your partner. Excuse me. So you tell your partner, listen, I'm impatient and I'm working on it. So when you feel my impatience coming through, remind me. Or we use a code word, for example. In that way, you can help each other, where then we're not judging each other. We're just highlighting the negative behavior so the other person can self-correct. So in that way, definitely we can help each other. But again, it's all about self. We have to help ourselves first before we can try to help each other. But couples can do it beautifully. If, like I say, you've got the good communication skills going there, you tell each other, I'm battling with this. So the beauty about that is you understanding yourself and you admitting to yourself what your negative behavior or trait is, and then you asking them to help you to manage that and navigate that negative aspect until it goes away. And then what we speak about in the coaching is about being conscious and consistent. So if you're conscious about your behavior and you consistently change it to the positive, you will create a new habit. So habits are created in 40 days. And so if you consciously and consistently do something good for 40 days, that becomes a habit. And by that same token, if you consciously and consistently continue a negative behavior, that will become your habit over the years. But you can change it either way, and let's change it for the good so that we become better versions of ourselves.
1: You mentioned earlier that we seem to be seeing a rise in divorces, where couples just come into the marriage with great expectations. The challenges are there, and it just seems to be seen as a space of failure. Why is it that we cannot look at challenges within marriage? How do we look at marriage as there's going to be challenges, but this doesn't mean the marriage is failing? Why is that mindset really important?
0: I think we don't speak, like I mentioned before, we don't speak enough about marriages, what can happen, the negative sides of it, how we can, each aspect of the marriage, how we can do things differently to get a different result. So we need to speak more about the marriage itself, as opposed to, we speak a lot about we focus too much on pre-wedding functions, on the wedding day and stuff like that. But it's important to speak about marriage, what it entails, what it's the daily life. It's a daily routine. And it's wanting to stay with each other throughout all of the mundane stuff. I always say marriage is not all about roses and chocolates. It's about everything else as well. So it can be about the roses and chocolates, and inshallah we do over the years. When you understand each other, you understand this is just the way that person is, and can I make space for that? It's all about being conscious about each other. What is it that we want? What is the end game that we want in this marriage? And it's about being consciously not against each other, looking for fights and arguments, trying to score these points, but I don't know who's keeping score. So we try to, it's like, I'm better than you, you're better than me. It's like scoring points. Why do we do that? I don't know. We are on the same team. How can we do things for each other? We want to grow old together. We want our children to have best of character. But if we don't have the best of character, how are we going to give it to the children? They're going to emulate you. If they see impatience in you, they're going to be impatient as well. That's simply something that they grow up with. We call that generational footprint, and we pass on generational footprints to our children, and they will pass it on to them. But we can stop it at any point in time, but it's got to be done in a conscious way.
1: Yeah, I think that's a good way to round up today's program, is that the consciousness of living, I think, just being there, being present and trying to be better all the time, and making that intention, inshallah, to be the best that we can be. Fatima, jazakallah so much for being with us today on Radio Islam International on the marriage program. It's been a pleasure having you on.
0: Barakallah, it's been great being invited to your show, and I hope and I pray that our marriages, we can help make it work for us and for our children as well. And we grow up to be the best versions of ourselves, we find our purpose in life, and we will be able to answer to our Allah with absolute honesty how we did our very, very best to make things work, all for the pleasure of Allah.
1: Ameen. And my closing reflection would be, perhaps the greatest gift of marriage is not that it brings us someone perfect, but it reveals that where we need to grow. The question is not whether we will see our reflection in marriage. The question is whether we will have the courage to learn from what we see. And that brings us to the end of today's program. From me, Sister Faiza Munshi, until next time here on Radio Islam International, it's wassalamu alaikum wa rahmatullahi wa barakatuh.

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0: All right, welcome. Assalamu alaikum warahmatullahi wabarakatuh. You're tuned to Radio Islam International, and it's now time for the fishing program. We're talking about Ritfly Dam. We're talking about, Broncos Spray Dam and general fishing. Yeah, somebody sends a WhatsApp before the program. Bass fishing at Ritfly Dam can be mind-blowing one day and dead the next. We'll hear from Devon. Devon, good morning to you. Thank you so much for your time, sir.
1: Morning, guys. And morning to everybody listening.
0: Thank you.
1: Glad to be back this morning.
0: Thank you so much for your time.
1: Yeah.
0: What's been happening in the last few weeks? Maybe you can give us a report, Devon, regarding bass fishing, carp fishing. What's been the latest?
1: The last few weeks have been hectic. So the guys watching social media these last few days would have been seeing a lot of big fish coming out of the vertical piece at different venues around. So there's a lot of fish coming out now. I think it's because the cold front that stepped in now has made it excellent for fishing. In the last few weeks, we've also been setting and getting ready for the big fish challenge at Rodokopis, which is also a thing to watch out for, because there's going to be a lot of guys catching a lot of big fish.
0: Okay. When we say fish, we're talking about carp or bass, Devon?
1: At Rodokopis, let's start with Rodokopis. At Rodokopis, big carp, definitely. Last weekend, I saw some big bass come out also, but the people did say it was a struggle catching them with the cold stepping in now. So the bass fishing will definitely be getting slower.
2: Mm.
1: But the bigger carp.
2: How do you target those bigger bass in the winter months?
1: The bigger bass I would target in the winter months on rocky outcrops in the deeper water by either fishing drop shot rigs, small finesse rigs that you can fish slowly to get the fish to bite the lures.
0: Okay.
1: So that's definitely. So you've got to slow down your approach in winters.
0: Devon, will I be correct in saying, for those who don't know much about bass fishing, that a simple worm or a fluke with a mojo rig, this is basically one of the best all-round fishing techniques for bass throughout the year?
1: I would say definitely, because you can fish it either slowly, you can fish it fast, you can fish it in the summer, winter, it doesn't matter. It's an all-round setup for catching bass, and it's a way to fish different, like grass beds, rocky outcrops, open water. So it all depends on how you adjust your fishing situation with your mojo rig.
0: Okay, lovely. The WhatsApp number for any questions for Devon is 072-786-1548. Devon, a question coming through. Are there any hippos and crocs at Rodokopis Dam as well as Rustavinter?
1: Yes, there are. At Rustavinter, there's a lot of crocs and there are some really big hippo there. But at Rodokopis, there's also crocs and hippos.
0: Oh.
1: So it's something you got to watch out for.
0: Are they not friendly hippos?
1: No, definitely not. So hippos are one of our most dangerous animals. Definitely.
0: Yeah,
1: so either in water or out the water, they're dangerous.
0: Yeah, so you got to watch them.
1: Stay clear from them.
0: Okay, lovely, Devon. Thanks for that. Talking about Rodokopis, Devon, can you fish from the bank or do you need a boat?
1: You can fish from the bank. I've had a lot of success catching bass from the bank, really, really big bass. So that's definitely a place I would recommend you can fish from the bank. Even the guys at the Rustavinter fish from the bank. But you just got to be wary of the crocs and the hippos. So that's the one thing. So if you're on a boat or on the side, you got to watch for them. So just be careful.
0: Yeah.
1: But at both venues, we've had really good success from bank passing and from the boat.
0: Okay. Rodokopis Dam as well as Rustavinter, what are the best areas to target once you enter the dam?
1: At Rodokopis, I would say, for me, my best area is usually when I enter Emanzini. There's on your right-hand side, when you pass the bay there's some trees there where you catch some nice bass and a rocky outcrop on the way to there. At Rustavinter, I would say the salad bowl is one of my favorites.
0: Okay.
1: And the hump.
0: Yeah, the salad bowl is one of the best areas to target beautiful fish. Yeah, nice name, salad bowl.
1: Salad bowl. It's all over the grass there.
0: Yeah. What about night fishing? Is night fishing allowed in these two dams, Rustavinter, Rodokopis?
1: When you're bank angling, I'd say it's allowed. But then again, I would say be wary of the crocodiles at night, because then you've got another factor to watch in, because it's dark. But both of them allow night fishing, so we fish for carp at night there, and sometimes we fish for the bass during the sessions there.
0: Okay. The other question is, you know, you mentioned quite a bit of fish have come down in the last, have come out in the last few weeks. What sizes are we talking about, Devon?
1: Sure. I've seen a lot of 16s, a lot of 15s. I've seen 19s.
0: Sure.
1: I know at Lasiri, Alex Villers has caught a 22.8 kilo miracarp, which is really, really impressive. Well done to Alex for that fish. It's a fish of a lifetime.
0: Yeah. Okay, lovely. All right, thanks for that. Any other questions anybody has for Devon? We're talking about Red Flay. We're talking about Broncos Bay Dam, as well as Rodekopits Dam. Send us your questions on 072-786-1548. What about admission, Dan? Okay, let's talk a little about Red Flay. Where exactly is Red Flay?
1: Red Flay is situated close to Pretoria. It's just on the outskirts of Pretoria. It's like 45 minutes, let's say 30 to 45 minutes drive from my home. So it's not that far. So you just enter by the gate, the lady will help you there. And at Red Flay, it's always card facility. So they don't work on cash usually. That's just a heads up for the guys heading there.
0: Okay. All right, a question coming through. Maybe you can answer and help the listener. That Red Flay has a reputation of being a difficult venue where anglers can blank several sessions before finding success. And it further says that many experienced anglers describe it as one of Gauteng's toughest but most rewarding carp waters, Devon.
1: That's true. Red Flay is a really rewarding venue. Like I say, there's a lot of snags there. It's really, really rocky. And this last few times I've been there, I've had some grass issues. So that's really a difficult venue. You have to adjust to the situations there, because there's a lot of reeds. The spots are limited. So when you get there, you got to make sure you find your fish and fish for your fish. That's
0: okay, the lovely. Big thing there. What about entrance fees and accommodation?
1: Entrance fees, I'm not really sure. I can't help you with that. But I do know that they're well affordable. They're not that expensive.
0: Okay, lovely. What about the bait? Let's talk a little about carp and what works best for both carp and bass at Red Flay Dam.
1: At Red Flay, I would say a beaver-styled bait, fished slowly. And for carp, I would definitely say essential anglings, pineapple pop-ups is one of the killers there. Doing definitely good on Red Flay.
0: Okay. What about the fishing times at Red Flay? Do you have any idea? Is it throughout the day and night, or are there specified hours to fish?
1: No, I would say for me, I've fished them. I've had most of my success early mornings, let's say from 3 o'clock in the morning to 6 o'clock in the morning. I've had some really good fish. But I've also seen other anglers banking a lot of fish during the day.
0: Okay, all right. And what about the bass? Some good sizes bass out in Red Flay?
1: Red Flay's got some big, big bass. I've seen some big bass come out of there. But the last year, I haven't really seen some bass coming out of Red Flay. The last year, it's been difficult. Really, it's been difficult. But if you hook up into a bass there, it's definitely something memorable.
0: Devon, will I be correct in saying that fishing at Red Flay Dam is more of a challenge water rather than a numbers water? You're going to get some beautiful fish rather than numbers.
1: That's true. Because Red Flay holds some really big fish, because it's a catch and release venue. There's no keep nets allowed. So all the fish that people catch, it's got to be released. So the fish are getting clever there also. But if you hook into a carp, there's definitely something. It's nice fish there.
2: And the carp fishing, during this winter period, especially this weekend, where temperatures are pretty low, what would you advise those that are ready to bear the cold and be out on the water?
1: I would advise, firstly, keep warm, find the fish. If you find the fish, you'll definitely be setting yourself up for success.
0: Okay.
1: So if you see fish, I would say any fish boshing, jumping out, showing themselves, fish towards those fish, because that's better than casting into the unknown.
0: Yeah. All right, let's turn a little away. Let's go to Bronkhorstspruit Dam. Where's Bronkhorstspruit Dam and what's the latest on the dam? Devon?
1: Bronkhorstspruit Dam is about an hour's drive from Pretoria.
0: Yeah.
1: Towards Middelburg side. So that dam, also really, really affordable dam. That dam, I would definitely advise guys for bass fishing. There's a lot of bass in the dam, a lot of carp. There's no crocs and no hippos, so bank angling is definitely advised there. You'll definitely catch fish.
0: Okay.
1: Carp angling there, I don't know how's the hyacinth problem at the moment, but I don't think it should be a problem. But the carp should also be on the bite.
0: Mm. What fish species can one normally catch at Bronkhorstspruit Dam?
1: So at Bronkhorstspruit Dam, the targeted species are usually the carp, the kipper, the bass, and the bulbul.
0: Okay. Nice tilapia and kipper out in Bronkhorstspruit Dam, Devon?
1: Yes, there are some, but they're not a lot.
0: Okay.
1: They're not a lot.
0: What are the most common complaints we hear normally about bronchis is that you get quite a bit of smaller carp and fewer trophy fish.
1: Yes, yes. I would say, like if you want to target bigger fish, you have to look at the dams which are producing your bigger fish if you want to target bigger fish. Because targeting bigger fish, you are setting yourself up with bigger baits. You're cutting out the smaller fish you're targeting. So you're going to have less bites and less fish, but much bigger fish.
0: Okay.
1: So if you want to catch a lot of fish, I would say those dams like Fall Dam and Bronkhorstspruit Dam, where you can target amount of fish, but not quality fish.
0: Okay. Final question, Devon, from a listener. They say that, why am I losing fish in Bronkhorstspruit Dam? Well, is it a very common bronchis question, Devon?
1: Not really. It depends. If they're losing fish in open water, they're losing fish in grass. It depends on the situation. Is it due to snags or it can be due to multiple things?
0: Yeah,
1: I can't really answer there. But it's not really... I don't really lose fish there. I have lost few fish, but... it's not something that happens a lot.
0: Okay. All right. Devon, thanks so much for the information, sir. And any plans for the weekend?
1: Yes, we're packing for the big fish session. So we're getting everything ready. We will be loading up a lot of videos on social media also.
0: All right.
1: Okay. Guys can keep a lookout for that.
0: Thank you so much. Devon, you have a lovely weekend, sir. Lovely talking to you. And you all too. The best of luck. Thanks.
1: Thank you very much. Enjoy your day.
0: You too, sir. Bye-bye.
1: Bye-bye.
0: Yeah, talking about, three dams. And one is Reed Flay Dam. We're talking about Reed Flay Dam. Another question coming through. Are there big carp in Reed Flay? Yes. Like Devon telling us that Reed Flay has produced numerous specimen carp over 20 kilos. And has long been a venue, known venue, capable of producing personal bass fish. And, some beautiful bass out there as well. Question, is Reed Flay worth fishing? And I think the most common community answer there is it's difficult sometimes, according to fishermen, sometimes frustrating, but capable of producing exceptional good fish as well. It's 4 minutes to 8 o'clock. Stay tuned.

0: 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Joining us on the line is Muhammad Salaji. Assalamu alaikum wa rahmatullahi wa barakatuh.
1: Wa alaikum assalam wa rahmatullahi wa barakatuhu. Assalamu alaikum wa rahmatullahi wa barakatuhu to all the esteemed listeners of Radio Islam International. Alhamdulillah, Morana. Crisp, very, very crisp. Saturday morning out in the Gauteng area, temperatures dropped the last couple of days. It's been going down this week. And although the sun has been out, it hasn't just been as effective as previous weeks. But temperatures have gone down and we're feeling that lovely crisp cold that's out there. Molana, how's it in the studio? Minus 12?
0: It's warm in the studio. I told Molana Kara this morning that you don't touch that setting.
1: The aircon remote.
0: Yeah.
1: Yeah.
2: Mohammed, you know, I'm just, I walked to the studio, I mean, to the aircon just to see what's it. He got up and he said, "You dare touch, you'll see what I do to you." Poor me, I had to walk away.
1: Baby's got his hunting rifle out. He can't get to the studio now.
2: Yeah, what to do, Mom? No mommy, no daddy, no nana, no nanny to protect me. We have to just say yeah and carry on.
1: No, unfortunately. Well, he died. I think you need to set up the fishing line and hook the remotes. Every time he goes for that also, you just really...
0: Yeah, it's related. Yeah, certainly. This last few days are extremely... This morning on my way to the studio, that was just after Fajr, temperature in the car was showing about minus one. On the phone also it was showing minus one or minus two. So yeah, I hope it warms up during the day. I believe that by tomorrow and Monday it will warm up slightly, not that much,
2: Inshallah.
0: But yeah,
2: Inshallah.
0: Winter is well and truly here. Drop us a message, 0727861548. That's the WhatsApp number here in the studio. Any questions that you have, you can send through your messages. Mohammed, perhaps you could start off with a question that we received yesterday from one of the listeners.
1: Okay, so let me do this a little bit before that. You know, we've had price increases from different companies, and they termed it as surcharges. So with the diesel price being uncertain with what's happening in the Middle East, lots of companies wrote us letters over the past 2 to 3 months stating that there'll be increases, but they're putting it in more as a surcharge. So a surcharge on the transportation that they've incurred because of the increase in diesel, as well as an input cost because of the diesel increase, and they put up a surcharge. And why they called it a surcharge was that if that price starts changing, fluctuating, coming down again, it's easy to remove that surcharge instead of affecting the entire cost of the product coming into your place. So we appreciated that. Unfortunately, that surcharge is passed on to the consumer, to the customers. People are paying higher prices for goods and materials than they should be paying currently. And it's a difficult time. Things are gone more expensive. And with the diesel price coming down a little bit from this week, we haven't seen a reduction yet in that surcharge, but we're hoping it does come down. I mean, oil is trading at about just about $90 per barrel. It was over the 120 mark at some point in time. So hopefully we see a downward trend with that, and hopefully that surcharge can be removed and we go back to normal pricing. So hopefully some good news will come if that prices start coming down. Unfortunately, other companies have put up their prices. They have held their price increases. They normally do it, you know, around March, April, May, June. They've now put it in for July. So we've got a quarter brick price increase coming in on the 1st of July, 9.5%. That's deep. 9.5% price increase on quarter brick products. They make all your face bricks and pavers, etc. We've also got a price increase coming in from Plascon Paints, also close to the 9.5% mark as well. So brace yourselves. There are price increases that are on their way, and we're hoping that the surcharges come down, so at least that brings some part of the costing down. But if you are out there and if you need to purchase these products, please get to your stores now, get to your suppliers now, and get the products in this month. Try not to leave it. The price increases are quite steep, so you don't want to have that coming in as an additional cost to your building itself. So listeners out there, please, whatever you're doing, try and go and secure your products before the end of this current month. Molana Daya, you sent me pictures yesterday, alhamdulillah. For the benefit of the listeners, you just want to explain a little bit and I'll take the rest of it from there, inshallah.
0: Yeah, so the pictures that we received was from one of our listeners that tune in on the Saturday morning. And it's basically three pictures. They seem to be having some a bit of dampness on the wall. The one seems like a boundary wall, if I'm looking at it, and the dampness coming from the top. The other two pics are close to the window, so on the wall. And below that, there seem to be some dampness that is rising.
1: Okay, so the one is like a boundary partition wall, and this is a common problem. It's happening all over. So normally we build up our boundary walls, our partition walls, and when I mean partition, I mean sometimes, you know, to block off the front section of home from your backyard, etc. So that's just a partition wall you have in your home. You normally have a pedestrian gate or something there so you can access the two areas. So what happens is people build up the boundary walls, get it nicely plastered, alhamdulillah, shukr. Remember, with boundary walls, we don't normally use damp-proof coats in your boundary walls. So you got to remember that there'll be moisture that will sometimes rise up from the ground, etc. And there's no DPC, damp-proof coats, to protect the moisture from rising. Also, they don't put any protection after the plastering. They go straight on with plaster primers, and then they put on your final coat of paint. So what happens is from the top of your boundary wall as well, when it rains, etc., water settles onto that area and then starts to permeate, gets into the paintwork, into your plasterwork, and starts to work its way down. And the effects are it cracks your plasterwork, it cracks your paintwork, it starts to cause a flaking of the paint, etc. It looks terrible, and you have all these cracks that emanate and come down there. So the main thing is, whenever you're doing your boundary walls, is to offer it some type of protection. So from the top, we normally say put in a product like Flash Harry Fiber Flex. It works very well. It's a thick coating. It's a waterproof coating. And you can paint directly on top of it as well. So you worry that, you know what, once I put this Flash Harry or I put any Fiber Flex or any type of waterproofing, it's not going to look nice. It's going to be visible. You're going to see the top section. But don't worry. The main thing is to protect that area from getting all the moisture coming in, because then it looks even more ugly, because now the entire wall starts to look terrible. So whenever you do this, remember, when you've plastered, then apply your Flash Hardy Fiber Flex on the top of that boundary wall. On the flattened section, you can come slightly over on the two sides. Make sure you put a nice thick coating on top of it, and then you paint over. It's not a problem. For the bottom, normally what we do is, either when we do the brickwork or after the plastering work, it's good to apply Polycell Damp Seal on the sides of the boundary walls. You can even go and do Flash Harry Fiber Flex about half a meter to a meter up from the bottom around the wall. So you put it on the front facing of the wall, go around the wall onto the other side, do the same thing, and then you paint over. This is just giving it a barrier of protection. Half a meter to a meter up, more than that you won't need, and that will give you your barrier of protection. A lot of the times up against a boundary wall, there'll be gardens, there'll be flowers, plants. Also, we tend to put our sprinkler systems, and that sprays water constantly onto that wall, creating a damp surface, and then we have problems where the paint starts to flake and peel. So remember, do protection for your boundary walls. 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Protect those walls, maintain those walls, do it properly up front, and then do your final coat of paints. Also, try and ensure that your sprinklers, etc., don't spray directly onto the walls. A little bit of off spray sometimes, you know, if it's going to be windy, some water will spray, or just a little bit that will spray off. That won't be a problem, but it must not face and hit that boundary wall all the time. So ensure that happens, and inshallah, you get protection. So in the case here, Molana Daya, we said, you know, put on the Fiber Flex at the top of this area, treat that wall, inshallah, you won't have a problem. Remember, you want things to your wall to dry off. You want to make sure that the plasterwork is still firm, solid, so you do the knocking test where you knock on it, you don't hear a hollow sound, you know your plasterwork is still fine. Your prep is now to remove all that flaking and peeling paint, the loose paint, scrape it down, rub it down with sandpaper, etc., and then start to put in your protective layers like your Flash Harry Fiber Flex, and then go back on and paint properly with it, inshallah. As for the other two pictures, very similar, where one you've got like crushed rocks that are lined up against the wall there, so it looks like a almost like a garden patch area in that area. And what's happening is there's no border protection or the wall there. So normally what we do is 200 or 300, 20 or 30 centimeters from that wall of your home. We would normally put a little bit of paving bricks or something in that area, just one paving brick or 1.5 paving bricks if you turn the other row, or 2 paving bricks, and you slope it slightly. So what that happens is the garden area, whatever you've got, whether it's crushed rocks, whether you've got grass, etc., is not directly up against the wall. And the reason being is your damp-proof course is slightly just there by the ground surface area. And if you have a lot of grass, garden, etc., above that soil, etc., above that, water will then permeate to penetrate above the TPC line and will start seeping up as well. So two areas there you got to watch is what's coming up against the wall. You want to have a small border in that area, just protecting from having your garden and your grass, etc., up against a wall. Number two, where your windows are put, make sure that when they're doing your windows, they put your DPC below the windowsill so that it protects any water that comes in and settles on your windowsill as well. So protection in that area, unfortunately, this is the case currently. I've advised that they put in a small border there with a bit of paving. Once you do that, once you remove that soil from that area, once you've exposed that wall, clean that wall properly with all the loose flaking paint, allow it to dry off. Then we can put the damp seal on that area nicely to protect that area. And you go a little bit down below the level of the ground as well. So you scrape away some of that soil and you protect that area properly. Then you put up your soil work, your prep work, to put a little bit of a paving border in that area. And then you can go on again and do your normal paint work. The other section had paving up against it, but it looks like the paving is level or it's allowing water to stand against that wall. And a similar problem is, remember, the paving that's up against your wall's got a slope, got to have a slight slope gradient to allow, if water runs in that area, it doesn't run up against the wall. It runs just a little bit away from the wall. So always remember, whenever you do your paving around your homes, etc., make sure they slope. So there's a slight gradient of the paving up against your home. So any water that runs in that area basically does not go up against the wall, does not stand up against the wall. It runs away. Same surface prep, inshallah. Try and adjust that paving to slope away. And check your downpipes, check your gutters to make sure that they're functional. Make sure that there's no leaks in them, that water runs onto the walls, etc., and that should solve the problem then, Maulana.
2: All right, Jazakallah, Muhammad. The question coming through, it says, Assalamu alaikum. Our old galvanized pipes are leaking and we have been repaired with clamps, which are costly, and also damaged ceiling. Any alternative solution, plastic pipes or copper?
1: Yes, plastic pipes and copper pipes, definitely a solution. Check with your plumber what are you more comfortable. So common pipe, copper pipes are the more common pipes that they utilize. The plastic pipes, the MLPs, they are available. Some plumbers like to use it. They train, they have the necessary knowledge, etc. They know how to work it. It's also very good as well. So you'll have to either remove the existing galvanized pipes. Alternatively, they bypass that galvanized pipes currently. So they work another section where they replace with the copper pipes without having to actually physically remove the galvanized pipes. If the galvanized pipes are exposed, it's easy to change. If they're into your walls, etc., they become a bit more difficult because now you need to chop, etc. At that point, the plumber could advise, listen, we can do an alternative. We bypass, we use the copper pipes. So we tap off the galvanized pipes, we close them off, we seal them off wherever they are concealed and hidden. The exposed parts we can remove, then we repipe with copper pipes or the MLPs, which are your plastic pipes, and they redo that section. And the reason is it's good for long term to have those pipes changed. Remember, the galvanized pipes would have reduced over a period of time because of the buildup inside with regards to lime, etc., from your water, etc., that reduce that flow. So you don't want to connect your copper pipes to the galvanized pipes or your MLPs to the galvanized pipes. You rather cut it off completely so you have a proper supply of flow that comes through the pipes, which are now fully functional. There's no gap, there's no reduction in the pipe width, etc. So you want this to happen. So inshallah, change it, replace it, copper pipes, MLP, whatever your plumbers are comfortable with. Put that in, inshallah, bypass the galvanized pipes. The exposed ones can be removed. The concealed ones, you leave them where they are and you bypass it, inshallah, Maulana.
0: The next question, Muhammad, it says, I would like to install a gas geyser. It's for a bathroom, so just a shower and a basin. I've seen different products on the market. You have your 5-liter, 10-liter, some up to 20 liters. What's the difference between this, and also which brand is the most reliable?
1: Okay, so gas, yes, definitely becoming an alternative. Very common, very good as well. Alhamdulillah, shukr, to use the gas geysers. There's compliance with regards to installation, etc. So please get people who are compliant to do your installation for you. They need to give you a certificate of compliance, a COC thereafter. And they know the restrictions, 5 meters from electrical points, et cetera, for where the gas tanks, et cetera, can be. Or if you're using municipal gas, where your connection will be. Quikot, the name that comes to me immediately, because with geysers, we know Quikot are the leading brand with the geysers. And I was at a trade show on Tuesday, and they showed us the new, more improved versions of the gas geysers that have come out. They look really nice. They improved with features, etc. The efficiency, etc., is much better. So definitely, you need to go with the Quikot one. That's my recommendation. Their backup service, their after-sale service, etc., is excellent. They've been around for a long period of time. They're now backed by the international company called Hire, who's purchased them. And Hire is an international brand. You see them all over the world, and they've got all the knowledge from the overseas markets which they brought in. Like I said, they've developed their product. The different liters that you're talking about is the capacity of that gas geyser, the flow per minute, etc., that you have, how many liters that flow through, and how many liters get warmed up. So remember how gas geyser works is the gas geyser, when you open up your tap, you're opening up for hot water. Water will then start flowing, will ignite. It will warm the water as it flows through the gas geyser itself. So there's no storage tank or capacity for it to keep and hold hot water. It heats the water as the water flows through the gas geyser. So you get water hot as and when you require that water. So that water will flow. It will heat up. You'll continue. As long as you have water flowing through and you have gas supplying that gas geyser, it will continue heating that water. So like a normal, regular, conventional geyser, your electric geysers, you have a capacity of 150 liters, the most common one. The 150 liters is warm in your geyser. If you have somebody who takes a shower, they might use 50 to 75 liters of hot water. The second person, the same. By the time the third person comes in, it's already gone cold. Or if they use reduced amounts and you mix it with the cold water, you might get four people that shower comfortably with 150 liter geyser. With the gas geyser, and then you need to give that geyser time for the cold water as it keeps filling in to then reheat. The temperature comes up again, give it about half an hour, 45 minutes, you've got the hot water again, another four people can go and shower. With the gas geyser, it continuously warms up as you require, and it will continue. So you can have 5, 10, 15, 20 people in a row going in there for a shower. You won't have a problem that water is being heated as it comes through. No cylinder to store, so that means it doesn't adjust temperature like your normal electrical geysers. That means whenever the water starts to get, when the pressure builds up, remember your water is released, cold water enters, then it reheats again, and then that cycle goes on. So yes, depending on your capacity, you speak to us, or you speak to people who are selling it, or installers. Tell them your requirement, how many people in the home, how many people use from that particular geyser. Maybe you have two or more geysers in your home, or if you only have one, they will advise you as to which capacity can be utilized. And remember, the geysers can be used with bottle gas as well as municipal gas. So if you feel in your area you don't have municipal gas, you can't do anything about it, no, you can still do things about it. You can put in bottle gas, and it works very well, Molana. I really advise it, and I tell a lot of people now, when you're doing your homes, etc., make sure at least in one area of your home, one, maybe a guest bedroom, or even in your normal bedrooms, one of your bedrooms, put in the gas geysers. You see they work very well. And if you've got guests, and they, you know, you've got a guest room, you don't use it very much, why have a geyser that specifically supplies that area, which has to stay on most of the time? Rather put in a gas geyser there as well. The gas geysers do have electric starters. You do get backups for them with a battery, or you can attach them, connect them to your solar, so that if your power does go down, you can still utilize that gas geyser and will still heat your water. You know, we have lots of electrical power failures, and call it what you want, with load shedding, etc. It affects Indonesia a lot as well, and other areas. So you need to have a backup for this as well, Maulana.
2: Okay. Mohammed, the question, roof tiles leaking. Can we apply rubberized paint with bitumen? How good and lasting is this?
1: It is very good. So bitumen was used in the past. You had PK and different companies that did bitumen. You still get them from different companies. So bitumen was that black, that you used to see, the black rubberized waterproofing that you used to utilize. The old days, that was one of the only things available, and then products evolved and different things came out. The one problem we had with bitumen at the time was when changes in temperature, especially out here, like if you take Gauteng, for example, we're having bitter cold. So what happens is that product will contract a lot with the cold. And because it doesn't become very hot in the day, it just warms up, it will expand a bit. And this will happen throughout winter. Summer, the reverse happens, where it expands a lot during the day with the heat and cools down overnight. But the rate of expansion and contraction were not the same. And what we found was the product would not return to its original state, meaning that cracks would then develop. And if cracks developed on the product, there were leaks that would come through. So these same products have developed. Like I said, you have other options available now. On your roof tile, you can even go and use products like your Fix the Leak with the membrane, where you apply the membrane, which is external. You can use Splash Every Fiberflex, where the membrane is in the product already. Or you can use the more advanced product now called Liquid Plastic, which has a very good stretch, 350% more stretch compared to previous ones. And now you get Liquid Plastic Plus. And like I just explained, what happens with bitumen with the contraction expansion, this Liquid Plastic now allows for that. So the product returns to its original state. You don't get that cracks, which then appear, which then basically cause then leaks. Because of the cracks, et cetera, where the product has now become compromised. So, like I said, there's new products that are available. Use them. Bitumen is still there. It has its place. We use bitumen when we're doing slate tiles, et cetera. But I would rather go for Liquid Plastic in this instance. Use the Liquid Plastic or Liquid Plastic Plus. It works very well. I would advise it on your roof tiles as well. Like I said, the other products will be Flash Fiberflex or even Fix a Leak. But

0: hearing feedback from them. People have told me they've had a wonderful time. Alhamdulillah, shukr, the Hajj went very well. Very organized, things got done properly. So inshallah, let's see how it works and what it is going forward. From our side, we request to ask for the entire Ummah of Nabi Akrim Sallallahu Alaihi Wasallam. Remember the atrocities that have been committed, the genocide is still happening out there. It might not be covered in mainstream media, you know, other news items take the front page. We have silly presidents around the world, etc., that do funny things every day and they get the headlines, but the genocide is still continuing, ongoing. It's every single day, women, children, the elderly are being bombed, etc. It's heartbreaking. We still have to make lots of dua to Allah subhanahu wa ta'ala to improve the condition of Muslims throughout the world. We make dua that Allah grant them ease during these difficult times. We make dua that Allah return them to better conditions sooner rather than later, inshallah ta'ala. And for all those that are sick and ill, we make a dua that Allah ta'ala grant them complete shifa. All those that are in hospitals, all those that are home, may Allah ta'ala make it easy for them and grant them complete shifa. All those that are going through difficult times, may Allah subhanahu wa ta'ala make it easy for them to find a way out of the difficulties. And those that are writing examinations, especially through this time of the year, may Allah ta'ala grant you the ability to study hard, work hard, and grant you the ability to do well and even get better than expected results, inshallah ta'ala. And we always request that you keep us in your du'as as well, inshallah ta'ala.
1: Ameen, ameen, inshallah. Muhammad, jazakallah so much for the du'as. We say ameen, may Allah tabarak wa ta'ala accept. Have a lovely weekend, Muhammad.
0: You too, inshallah ta'ala, and take it easy. It is a bit cold out there. I know you're going out with your short sleeves and your lungi, but just take it a bit easy, inshallah.
1: Assalamu alaikum wa rahmatullahi wa barakatuh.
0: Wa alaikum salam wa rahmatullahi wa barakatuh.
1: 1 minute to 9 o'clock, we conclude the 3-hour program from our engineer, Brother Yazdan. Maulana Ibrahim Daya and myself, Muhammad Kara, request for du'as. Have a lovely weekend. Fi amanillah. Assalamu alaikum wa rahmatullahi wa barakatuh.

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0: Assalamu alaikum wa rahmatullahi wa barakatuh, and welcome once again to the Medical Files, proudly presented by the Islamic Medical Association of South Africa. 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And I'm your host tonight. My name is Dr. Zakaria Ahmed Ismail. And tonight we aren't just talking about the sniffles. No, tonight's topic is all about allergies. We're diving into the biological mystery that turns our own bodies into a battlefield. Now, let me ask you this. Have you ever wondered why a microscopic speck of peanut dust can shut down a grown man's lungs within seconds? Or why your child's skin erupts in hives and rashes the moment they touch a certain chemical or laundry detergent? Well, in our modern world, allergies have moved from a rare nuisance to a quiet epidemic. It's actually a phenomenon that drains our energy, it disrupts our sleep, and leaves us feeling like we're living in a world full of hidden landmines. So today we're moving beyond the surface level advice. We're going into the lab to see the microscopic why. And joining us is the brilliant Dr. Mbali Ndlovu, who is a specialist chemical pathologist with a special interest and expertise in allergy testing. Dr. Ndlovu decodes the chemical signals and blood work that reveal exactly how our immune system sometimes loses its way. So welcome, Dr. Ndlovu, to our show tonight.
1: Thank you. Thanks for having me.
0: Now, before we get into the clinical details, what is it about the world of chemical messengers that drew you into pathology?
1: So, through the different biochemical pathways, in chemical pathology, we are able to measure look at these substances and molecules that partake in these biochemical pathways. And therefore, you can then get to a diagnosis. And you can also use these molecules or compounds to monitor disease. So I find joy in getting that molecular culprit behind the patient's suffering.
0: That's very interesting. So how does a pathologist view an allergic patient differently to, let's say, a GP might?
1: So in terms of what a GP would do, you would look at the, assess the patient, take a clinical history, examine, and therefore as coming from the lab as a pathologist, then I would look at that particular molecule or compound that's formed as a result of that particular disease, in this case, the allergy. So there are various molecules or compounds that we can look at to say that this particular person is allergic to this type of food or this type of inhaled allergen. And then you can, as a GP, institute the correct treatment for that patient.
0: Okay. That's fascinating. So we're going to be opening the floor early tonight. WhatsApp us your thoughts or questions to 060-904-1056. That's 060-904-1056. And by the end of this hour, we'll understand not just how to survive the allergy season, but how to master the chemistry of our own health. So, Dr. Ndlovu, let's start with the basics. We use the word allergy for everything from a sneeze to a life-threatening reaction. But what is actually happening at a molecular level? I mean, is the immune system weak, or is it doing something else that it's not supposed to?
1: So it's more of a case of the immune system being, you could say, overcautious or hypervigilant. Mm. So you can think of it as a survival mechanism that has lost its off switch. So in a healthy person, the body ignores the civilians like the dust mite or the egg protein. But in an allergic person, the body produces a specific antibody called IgE, immunoglobulin E. And this can trigger a whole host of sort of biochemical pathways which involve the immune cells to then release a flood of chemicals, most notably histamine. And that will cause the itching, the sneezing in the case of allergic rhinitis, in case of a food allergen, that rash that would be as a result of that particular food the person has eaten.
0: So the body is trying to be a bodyguard, but it's being a little bit too aggressive at times, picking on the wrong chemicals or signals, if I can put it that way.
1: Yes, exactly. So it's almost like a car alarm that keeps going off because a leaf touched the window. So eventually, the battery, which is the patient's energy, sort of just runs out. Mm. And, you know, often in patients with allergies, they have this chronic fatigue. Obviously, the symptoms can be quite debilitating. Mm. There's the itchiness, there's the sneezing, there's the cough, and often they don't sleep well. They then have this sort of chronic fatigue. They may have digestive issues, and their system overall is weakened because they also become vulnerable to viral infections. And if, say, they're an asthmatic and they've got this allergic rhinitis, it can actually worsen their asthma symptoms.
0: Mm. So it's interesting that you mentioned that, because my next question is there a difference in how this chemical storm manifests in an adult versus how it manifests in a child?
1: So the underlying chemistry is the same. But the target organs often change. So by the vast majority of allergies in children versus adults, the allergies are much more common in children. And you often see this atopic march, which may start off as an eczema, which may or may not be associated with a food allergy. Some would maybe have an allergic rhinitis, and if not managed, can eventually settle in the lungs as an asthma. And often in children, as they grow, they tend to outgrow certain allergies, what we call as an immune tolerance. So essentially, because of, you know, the body's maybe constant exposure to this allergen that's always triggering a reaction, mm. they then settle with this allergen and it becomes part of self, so to say. Whereas in adults, we often see a sudden onset of allergies to medications particularly, and there can also be environmental triggers that they had previously tolerated for decades. I think it's important also with, you know, with the urbanization and the increasing levels of pollution that we're exposed to. There's definitely been an increase in the amount of pollen. There's also a change in the climate that results in certain allergens becoming maybe perhaps more allergy-causing because of the change in composition, whereas in the past they were not doing that. So we've certainly seen a change with this climate change.
0: And I think that explains the rising tide of allergies that we're seeing in both children and adults. And that explains the surge that we've been seeing lately. If you've just joined us, this is the Medical Files. We're speaking with specialist chemical pathologist Dr. Balin Dlovu about the rising tide of allergies in both adults and children. Now, Dr. Dlovu, I often hear people say that it's just a phase. You know, someone comes in with some symptoms or they have allergic symptoms, and we often hear people saying it's just a phase, they'll grow out of it. Is that a dangerous mindset to have?
1: So it is one of a major misconception that, you know, allergy is just a phase. It isn't just a phase. It's physiological. It's your body's own immune system essentially reacting inappropriately to this leaf, as said previously. And, you know, it affects your lungs, it can affect your gut, your skin, your respiratory system. So in most cases, specifically food allergies like milk, egg, you sometimes see it with wheat, many children tend to outgrow allergies. Mm. But those, particularly to nuts, can often be lifelong. And, you know, require quite strict management and not just waiting it out. So it's important that the appropriate food restriction in that particular case is applied to avoid the severe reactions. But there's also another sort of a myth that comes with when one is deciding on eliminating foods in a particular patient because of a food allergy. Mm. And this approach is often called the better safe than sorry. Mm. So what will happen is that all foods will be that are potentially allergy causing would be eliminated from the diet. And of course, this is could have dangerous or negative consequences in terms of nutritionally. You are depriving that person of, you know, the essential nutrients and vitamins in that particular food. It can also lead to, you know, social isolation. It can be quite costly looking for alternatives. Most importantly, there's also what we call, you can create an allergy. Because when you withdraw that particular food for a prolonged period, the body doesn't tolerate, or the immune system begins not to tolerate that particular food so well. Mm. So I think it's important that when one is diagnosing an allergy, to look at the whole picture. So one would begin, as I said, from the GP with the clinical history and examination, and then the laboratory investigations would tie in the picture to mm-hmm. identify a true allergy, and therefore making sure that is correctly managed.
0: Mm. Well, that's interesting. And does that explain then why a person can suddenly become allergic to, let's say, a medication that they haven't used for 20 years? Is it the same phenomenon that happens?
1: So in terms of that, there are other variables, most commonly environmental. There's also, particularly in women, as they become of sort of postmenopausal with the hormonal changes, where they then start becoming sort of allergic to things that they weren't allergic to in the past. So it's a combination of, you know, multiple factors that can give you that picture. But certainly when one withdraws, and I think that's where the sort of the food aversions come in, where because you dislike a certain food, mm. then you then withdraw it from your diet, but inadvertently, when you are then exposed to it later on, you then react inappropriately to it because you haven't been exposed to it for so long.
0: And your body doesn't recognize what this is.
1: Yes, absolutely.
0: When it used to before.
1: Yes. Mm.
0: That's interesting. Dr. Ndlovu, why do some people have a delayed reaction that that happens hours after an initial exposure?
1: So when you are talking about allergies, so there are different types of allergies that induce different types of immune cells. Mm. And like we were talking in particular with the allergies, you tend to produce this antibody called immunoglobulin E, IgE. Mm. But some some immune reactions when you're exposed to a particular allergen may not necessarily produce that IgE. And as a result of that process of getting the cells to respond, you can then either get immediate reactions when you are exposed, or they can be delayed. It's just really the sort of biochemical cascade that is happening within your immune system when you are exposed to this offender.
0: You mentioned a little bit about this before, but I just want to touch on it again. Are there different types of allergies that are out there in terms of the different types of exposure? Meaning, do you get food allergies or household allergies? Would you expand on that?
1: So in terms of food allergies, you can get different types, mostly in sort of the sense that... where you would want to withdraw, those are called, you are sort of hypersensitized. So we call it food hypersensitivity. And then they include the type of these food allergies that you commonly encounter that are mostly IgE driven. And then you also have food intolerances. These are not necessarily mediated through an IgE or histamine. They are sort of where, for example, in a case where I'm sure everybody would be aware of, like a lactose intolerance, where you essentially lack or may have a small amount of the enzyme that is needed to digest the lactose that is found in milk. So when then you take in milk, you're unable to digest and break down this lactose, and you can then have symptoms such as bloating, diarrhea, because of then this excess amount of lactose in your gut that's undigested.
0: And Dr. Nlova, what does chronic allergic inflammation do to a person's productivity, or let's say a child's concentration at school? How does it affect them in their daily life?
1: So I'll make an example of an allergic rhinitis, a child affected by allergic rhinitis. They are constantly maybe congested, they are itchy, they are sneezing. So sleep becomes difficult, and sleep can be quite poor. So often in the next day, they can be quite sleepy, and then, you know, struggle to concentrate in the class. And often they then subsequently have learning difficulties. And, you know, in the adult who is working, who hasn't gotten a good amount of sleep, you can then imagine how this will impact negatively in the workplace.
0: In terms of their productivity.
1: Yes. And obviously, if also they are underlying sort of psychological, emotional issues, this lack of sleep can also be a trigger, a further trigger. So if there's a sort of underlying depression or a mood disorder, this can only just add on to the stress to that person's life. So definitely, apart from the symptoms themselves, the negative consequences of having these uncontrolled symptoms can really affect their quality of life.
0: Thank you for that. You are listening to the IMA's Medical Files. We've spoken about the why. We're going to go for a short break, and after we come back, we're going to move into the heart of the matter. That's the actual lab tests. You mentioned a little bit earlier about the intolerance, difference between intolerance and allergy. But we're going to try and find peace in the how a person can find peace in the middle of a flare-up.

0: to the Medical Files. I'm your host, Dr. Zakaria Ahmed Ismail, and tonight we're discussing the science of allergies with Dr. Mbali Ndlovu, our special guest, a specialist chemical pathologist. Just a reminder to our audience to support the Islamic Medical Association of South Africa in our mission to provide ethically based healthcare from community clinics to professional development. We are committed to the health of our ummah. 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IMA's motto is faith-based service and excellence in care. Before we go on to the next question, Dr. Ndlovu, WhatsApp question has come in. I am 62 years. All my life I've eaten eggs. Since approximately 3 to 4 years ago, I cannot eat eggs. Scrambled or fried, but boiled eggs are fine. So she gets nauseous and her tummy cramps are so bad it's almost like having contractions. What can she do to help her? She also heard that an egg allergy can be fatal.
1: So in terms of egg allergy, it would be unusual to have an egg allergy at that particular age. And also the fact that she's able to take a boiled egg versus scrambled or a fried egg would make me think more of a food aversion. Perhaps there was a sort of maybe a negative experience when that particular type of egg being prepared. Maybe they sort of then subsequently took a dislike if the egg was scrambled or fried. But generally, when you are doing testing to establish whether it is a true egg allergy, there are certain components that we look at, which I'll speak about in a bit, where you can establish whether you are allergic to a cooked, either cooked or raw egg, or just a raw egg alone. But certainly there are tests available to establish whether you have a true egg allergy. But to me, because they're still able to eat an egg, that to me is doesn't suggest a true egg allergy.
0: Okay, I hope that answers your question, listener. Okay, Dr. Ndlovu, so as a chemical pathologist, your toolkit is a little bit different than a general practitioner, let's say. So if a parent or an adult listener out there is tired of guessing whether they have an allergy or not, what are the gold standard investigations to actually prove an allergy?
1: So we essentially in the lab, we move beyond the surface. So as mentioned, that in most cases, allergic reactions are mediated through IgE. So then one can look at these IgA antibodies specific to that type of allergen, whether it be a food or an inhalant. So generally, the approach that we like is to do a screening test. And because these tests are expensive, you'd say in a patient who's suspected of having an allergic rhinitis, we would do a screening inhalant test, which we call a FedioTop, which covers the most common indoor allergens, which include house dust mites, if there's the cat, dog, as well as certain molds that can grow in the home. It can also look at certain tree and grass pollens. So those would be outdoor allergens. So if that particular screening inhalant test is positive, then one can look at those different components in that particular screen to establish. So this particular FedioTop I'm referring to, it's a standardized screening panel established by the South African Allergic Rhinitis Working Group. So obviously, in certain regions, there may be additional allergens that maybe one would need to look into. For example, in KZN, there's quite a common allergy to an oriental cockroach, whereas in the Highveld, the Free State and the Northwest, maize pollen is a common allergen there. So that would cover the majority of your inhalant allergens, or inhaled allergens rather. Then you have the food allergens, where you can look at what we call, we tend to look at the screening test first, which we call the FX5, which consists of the most common food allergens, which would be milk, egg, peanut, wheat, soya, and codfish. So if you then test positive for any one of these, then as I mentioned with regards to the egg, then you would do further component testing to see whether this allergy could be potentially be fatal, can give you a severe reaction, or a mild one. So one particular food allergen that we tend to do that quite vigorously for is a peanut, because you can have quite life-threatening reactions to peanuts.
0: From a peanut allergy,
1: yes.
0: Yeah.
1: Absolutely. So in also these component testing can also determine whether you are truly allergic to that particular food or allergen, or is it a case of something else cross-reacting in the test, giving you an impression that you are allergic to that particular allergen, food or inhalant.
0: Well, that's very interesting. And how can, how exactly are these tests carried out on a person?
1: So the specific IgE test, either from beginning from a screening test to the specific IgE test, we do this in the blood. So generally, you would tend to do it in persons suspected of allergy. There are also other types of tests that you can do called the skin prick test. So you expose the skin to a particular allergen. There are these extracts that are available commercially, so it's a safe dose to deliver to the skin, and one can then observe a reaction to that particular allergen. So it's good to do that type of test, because you can actually show the patient that this is what happens inside your nose. When you are applying this allergen on the skin and a wheel forms, you can actually show and demonstrate
0: a visual representation
1: of what is happening
0: in their bodies. That's very interesting.
1: Obviously, there are pros and cons to both of these tests. Cost is one of them. If a person has been on antihistamines, which are commonly used to relieve the symptoms, either the itching. So in terms of the blood test, you don't need to be restricted in terms of the medication that you're on, which one would normally take when they have an allergic reaction. Whereas these skin prick tests, one would need a washout of the antihistamines for at least 72 hours in order to then get a reliable result.
0: A more reliable result.
1: Yes.
0: Okay. And how are these results, very briefly, tell us, how are they interpreted?
1: So generally, when you are looking at a specific IgE result, it will come from anything from 0.1 to 5,000.
0: Okay.
1: So in essence, the higher the result, the higher the likelihood that this particular allergen is causing a true allergic reaction. But it's not to say that if you have a higher result, it means that I am more allergic, or I will get a more severe infection. In fact, the strange thing about the immune system is that in some individuals, they may be exposed just to a tiny amount, but have this severe reaction.
0: Severe, catastrophic reaction.
1: Okay. Whereas another individual could be exposed to a large amount of an allergen and yet have a very mild reaction, almost unrecognizable. So there's quite a lot of variation between individuals and also within the individual themselves when they are exposed to a particular allergen. And it's the case more when, say, you've been taking certain medication like non-steroidal, anti-inflammatory drugs. If you have a viral infection, you may respond differently when exposed to an allergen. So, you know, the immune system, the body is still a mystery that we're still trying to figure out.
0: So, just if I understand it correctly, that that value that the of the result that the patient gets is a reflection of how catastrophic the reaction of the person is to the allergen, rather or that reflects the severity of their allergy in terms of symptoms.
1: So it, it more reflects the likelihood of it being a true allergy rather than the severity. So that's actually one of the sort of misconceptions about that if I have this higher value, then I'm more at risk of a severe reaction than someone that has a lower value. So in fact, the value is not as important as saying you have a true allergy.
0: Okay. And where can a person get their tests done?
1: So Lancet Laboratories, I'm based with them. So most of these commercial laboratories, like Lancet Laboratories, can offer this type of testing. And in most cases, when one is looking at a screening test, if it's positive, we then go and look at these further testing to establish where the allergy lies and look at the different components. And therefore, your doctor can tell you, are you able to tolerate cooked and raw egg, or are you not able to? And even for peanut, we're able to determine whether you are at risk of the more severe allergic reactions or you are not.
0: Thank you for that, Dr. Ndlovu. We're going to take a quick ad break. You're listening to The Medical Files on Radio Lansar. When we come back, we're going to talk more about tonight's topic, and that's all about allergies.
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0: To the Medical Files on Radio Al Ansar, brought to you by the Islamic Medical Association of South Africa. I'm your host tonight, Dr. Zakaria Ahmed Ismail, and tonight we're discussing all about allergies with our specialist chemical pathologist, our special guest, Dr. Mbali Ndlovu. Okay, so before the break, we spoke about why, how allergies develop. Then we talked a little bit about how to test for allergies and how to interpret those testings and where we can get tests done. But for this last segment, I'd like to focus on how allergies can affect a family and their and the family's lifestyle. So my first question, Dr. Ndlovu, is does spirituality play a role in managing a chronic condition like this, especially when parents start to feel burnt out, you know, constantly having to check, read ingredients? What's your comment on that?
1: So absolutely, spirituality does play a role. And I think prayer and reflection bring peace to a stressed parent. I'd say that, you know, faith reminds us that Allah does not burden a soul beyond what it can bear. In every struggle, even a strict nut-free diet has a purpose, you know, in our growth. And I think also given sort of the sort of social impact that allergy and the, you know, the sort of what comes in after for the individual, for the family, I think it's important to rely heavily on spirituality.
0: That's true. I think there's some wisdom in that. But let's move on to the next question, which is the communication then in the household. How does allergies, or how can allergies affect communication between parents who may disagree on how strict, you know, the house should be? Are we cleaning enough? Are we not cleaning enough? You know, what sort of foods do we buy? How does this affect communication?
1: So, you know, in terms of, you know, allergen avoidance and control measures to, you know, reducing exposure to irritants, it's quite a major sort of change, adjustment in someone's life. And I think because of that, there needs to be shared decision making in within the family unit. And particularly, I'm sure when, you know, there's the younger child who's suffering from an allergic reaction, and they're not quite understanding. I think perhaps when they are at an age where they are able to understand, they also need to partake in the shared decision making. But you know, I can understand that, you know, the toss between maintaining the strict home to decrease exposure to allergens can be can influence the communication, especially when, I'd say, for example, you know, when it comes to pets, I mean, that can be quite a big thing. Because if, for example, the test shows that there is a dog allergy, perhaps the one parent is saying, no, let's keep the dog. And the other says, no, let's let the dog go. You know, that can really bring strain to a family. So I think it's important for families to, you know, to perhaps engage with a doctor in terms of, you know, on the sort of strategies, and come to a sort of shared point to make the decision to say this is how we're going to adjust the home. Because at the end, you really want to control the symptoms, because, you know, there are other conditions that the person can be susceptible to with, you know, prolonged, uncontrolled and mismanaged allergies. So I think it's important to have a grasp on that and make sure that, you know, the communication becomes key.
0: As you said, shared decision making, you know, with the best interests of the child or the person affected with the allergy at hand. Now, my next question is more related to nut allergies. Now, are there any healthy ways to explain to a child a nut-free life? You know, without making them live in constant fear. That's a tricky situation. How would you comment on that?
1: I would say, you know, it's always good to look at alternatives, particularly in food allergies. I think it becomes quite difficult when, you know, as a doctor, you say to your patient,

0: to make sure that whatever then alternative, then nutritionally you're still getting what you require, what the body requires. Mm. And also for a child particularly, they're not feeling left out. Mm. I think that's one of the other things, the feeling of being left out, and then the social isolation that follows. Mm. With yeah, these,
1: when I see the other kids eating, yes, this, let's say a chocolate that they're quite used to enjoy,
0: yes,
1: and now they're not able to enjoy that anymore, mm, that's definitely impactful, yes, on their upbringing.
0: Mm. Mm.
1: So you mentioned then the alternatives, to suggest alternatives. But some of these allergy-friendly specialty foods can be quite expensive. What, mm, what's your comment on how a family can manage these high costs of the allergy-friendly foods?
0: So, you know, unfortunately, it's still quite a challenge in tackling, you know, allergies in sort of just the wider communities. It also comes in from the point of just the cost in general, even of making the diagnosis of an allergy,
1: mm,
0: of, you know, the constant visits to the doctor, then the medications, the antihistamines, the consultation that you will eventually have with the specialist. And I think we need to come to a point where we need to push for, you know, reducing these costs, because it really affects our productivity from an adult point. It really affects the child's progression at school. So I think we really need to look at, you know, the sort of high costs associated with just sufferers of allergies.
1: Mm.
0: And I think it will then, you know, hopefully bring down the sort of the cost of these allergy-friendly specialty foods.
1: Mm. I think part of why I asked you that question is so to highlight that awareness of allergies and allergy-friendly foods needs to be taken into consideration, so that, you know, when more people become aware, mm, then it can hopefully drive, you know, down the costs because more alternatives become available.
0: Mm.
1: But I think, Dr. Ndlovu, that was really interesting, a fantastic perspective that you've given us here tonight. We've explored all about allergies today from a different perspective. If you've been listening and you felt that sigh of relief knowing that you aren't alone, then I think tonight's show has done its job. Dr. Ndlovu, as I said, it's been a meaningful hour. We appreciate you joining us here tonight, offering your wonderful advice and expertise. Do you have any closing remarks or words of wisdom for our audience tonight?
0: I would just say that I think, you know, when one is suffering from allergies and you sort of are looking, I think it's important, things like food diaries, and you know, you're not sure what you're allergic to. I think most of the time testing can be quite costly because, you know, you can't really identify the type of allergen. Mm-hmm. I think that there's a place for food diaries. I think that's just a take home to say, document what you eat, and perhaps then the testing can be, you know, directed towards that.
1: Mm-hmm. And thank you again for joining us this evening. And jazakallah to everyone that tuned in. Take a moment tonight to breathe and find gratitude. You know, life's pressures may not disappear, but with faith, good company, good medical or health care, we handle them with grace. The full episode will be available on the Radio Al Ansar YouTube and Facebook channel. Catch us again next week for another edition of The Medical Files. I'm Dr. Zakaria Ahmed Ismail. Until next time, take care of yourselves and take care of each other. Assalamu alaikum wa rahmatullahi wa barakatuh.

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1: Assalamu alaikum wa rahmatullahi wa barakatuh, and welcome to the Ulama Profile with myself, Ubaidullah Boja. We're speaking this evening of one of the ulama that served for many, many decades the Quran Kareem in the different areas, and we are speaking and discussing about his lifestyle and from amongst the different lessons that we can learn from the life of such an august and illustrious scholar of deen, namely Hafiz Ibrahim Limali Sahab, Rahmatullahi Ali. We have on the line with us his nephew, Morana Israel Chunara. Morana, assalamu alaikum wa rahmatullah. Alhamdulillah, very well, Morana. I know you're very busy. We are grateful for taking out your time this evening with us to discuss one of the family members that have passed away.
2: May Allah bless you, reward you, and for taking, you know, continuing with this initiative of discussing the august and illustrious ulama and those individuals who we can learn from, definitely.
1: So, respected listeners, it's going to be an open line. So those that want to pay a tribute, that those that want to call in, the number for calls is 011-854-1548, and the messages is 071-878-9748. Morana, regarding Hafiz Limali, rahmatullahi alayhi, perhaps you can give us a brief family background of who Hafiz Ab is and his birth, etc.
2: We praise and thank Almighty Allah subhanahu wa ta'ala for all of his favors, and we ask Allah Jalla wa Ala to shower his choices, salawat and salam upon the pinnacle of creation, Prophet Muhammad sallallahu alayhi wa sallam. May Allah grant us the ability to embody and view with us his correct traits and raise us in his company on the day of Qiyamah. Amin ya Rabbal Alameen. So, the individual we're speaking about this particular evening is my mamaji and my mom's brother. Elder brother did it, you know, and Hafiz Ibrahim Limali was and is synonymous with Quran. When anybody speaks about Quran in the Transvaal area, and so, you know, we're looking back now, when we start mentioning areas like Transvaal and, you know, Tel and those types of things, the mind is automatically drawn to an era that's, you know, a long time ago. And so this up is my mom's brother. He is the son of my nana was Hussein Mia Limalia, and my nanima was Amina. Abisab was born in the year 1944 and has passed away in the year 2026. And you know, we not only have the good fortune of him being my mamaji, as well as individuals who study and follow that which is the which are the traditions of study, you know, will tell you that they have a link with their asatira, and fortunate are those individuals who have the ability to meet their teachers and even spend time with them. More fortunate, I would think, are those individuals who have their teachers and can spend, you know, intimate moments with them, and that's the basic introduction into Hafiz Ibrahim Limali. My mamaji, my mom's elder brother. Not only is he my mamaji, my dad, Mawlana Ismail Chinara, is also one of his students, one of the many, many illustrious students. And we're going to get to that in a while. So, you know, my dad shares the honor of being a student, and at the same time, very intimate relationship in terms of being the brother-in-law of his ustad. You know, these things, these type of incidents you hear, and you would hear about them perhaps in the years gone by. So Afsaf was basically born in the year 1944, And he, you know, at that time, my Nanima had understood that it was important. She come from a quite an Islamic conscious background, and she understood that it was important to bring the Islamic ethos and teachings. So you must understand also that in those days there were very few, asatiz were few and far in between, and to find teachers, those who were perhaps ulama and qurra and the like. So what happened was, when they wanted to impart Islamic education to their children, they would find individuals from the area, individuals who had some sort of connection with Allah subhanahu wa ta'ala, individuals who perhaps had taught some sort of maybe taqi, individuals who taught some sort of du'as. And what she did was, in order to bring that which was Islamic teachings into their home, you know, she brought an individual by the name of my mom, very affectionately refers to this individual as Yasin Ustaz, and Yasin Subrati. So what had happened was, with the arrival of Yasin Ustaz, who was basically, as I would say, the first teacher in their family, the first Islamic model in their family. Obviously, in addition to my Nanima, who was quite a genie inclined woman, very, very, you know, quiet. She would as you know, the hadith says, kana nabi sallallahu alaihi wasallam tawil samti. He would often spend time, long periods of time, you know, just being silent, thinking about matters. And so Yasin Ustad comes into the house and basically he starts teaching them things like the Quran, things like dua. And obviously in those days, there wasn't so much of an emphasis maybe in terms of tajweed and the like, because it was quite a basic Islamic education that you were getting. But nonetheless, it was priceless. You couldn't put a price tag to it, because those that had this opportunity to learn under somebody who was in some way connected to Allah subhanahu wa ta'ala and utilized this opportunity, you know, from the very fortunate individuals. So we learned this Quran al-Kareem under Yasin Ustaz, Yasin Subrati, or as I said, affectionately known as Yasin Ustaz, and he had completed his Quran al-Kareem. And I remember my Mamaji telling me a story, you know, he said that, he said what had happened was, he was reading Quran, and it was, you know, Hafiz also, Hufaz, as we know from the Gauteng area, we also find few in between. And so, and not only in Gauteng, in other parts of the country as well, we have a good fortune in that nowadays, never mind in, you know, just an area, sometimes in every street, there's a Taraweeh taking place. In every street, of every city, of every town, every neighborhood, you have sometimes two, three Taraweeh taking place. So he said he had read in the masjid, you know, and the first night that he read in the masjid, an old man came to my Nana, and he said, you know, I'm not too versed in the, unfortunately, I can't speak that which is my mother tongue. But he said to him in Gujarati, you know, the son of yours is a Hafiz. And he said, yes, he is. And he said, well, he needs to learn how to read Quran. And it was when my Nana had embarked on the journey to Makkah al-Mukarramah, and he found the Ustaz, a very famous Ustaz, the Yemeni Ustaz, by the name of Sheikh Saleh Shabadi. And, you know, he found that he was teaching the Quran. And it was then that he decided that he was going to come back and take his son and place him now into a more advanced system of learning, into that which is the, you know, precision, in that which is the finer tuning, that which was the actual tajweed and all of that day. So that is the very basic introduction, you know, in terms of this man. My mamaji said, this man said, no, your son is not a Hafiz first, he must learn how to read Quran. And that was the beginning of his journey. And from there, you know, the journey unfolds, and then he learns under Sheikh Saleh Abadi. But perhaps Marana has maybe one or two questions, and maybe some thoughts have come in. We'll get to that, inshallah, in a while.
1: Messages that have come in. It is with the mercy of Allah that I send a dedication in memory of our Ustad Hafiz Limalia. My name is Shamima Bismillah, from a small holding called Kral. which was situated between Belfort and Heidelberg. I had the good fortune of being a FISA student during the 1970s. My elder brother, Marhum Marana Ismail, taught with Hafizab at the same madrasa. My father used to drop us off in the morning at school. It was Hafizab that opened his heart to my in home to my siblings and I. Hafizab looked after us, made sure we were present, and kept us after madrasa till my late father would pick us up again. Hafizab had a remarkable personality, spoke with a lot of respect to everyone, including the domestic worker, showed qualities of mercy, help, and support. This comes from Moran Anwar Bismillah, Azima Masiha, and Shamima Bismillah as a family. There's also quite a few other messages that have come in that are fairly long, so we'll get to it, inshallah, as we go along. So we're speaking to Maulana Israel Chunara and he's telling us of his uncle. So Maulana, in terms of his ustad, you made mention that he done his by teacher Subrati and thereafter by Sheikh Saleh Abadi. Perhaps you want to take it from there and carry on?
2: So Maulana, what has happened was, so my Nana comes back and they get into the train and they go from Durban and they come to Cape Town. Sheikh Saleh Abadi is based in Cape Town and my Nana comes to him and he says, please, you have to teach my son Quran. And, you know, I would love for him to study under you. And he says, I'm not interested in you not accepting him. You know, this is almost a non-negotiable. And I brought him. And, you know, this is my, almost, you know, as you say, this is my contribution towards him. And even if he has to sleep in the passage, wherever, I'm going to leave him here. And I need him to be fine-tuned, and please, you do what you have to do. You teach him, you keep him, whatever duration it might be, and give to him that which are the important teachings of the Quran and Kareem. In this manner, my mamaji now goes, and he settles in Cape Town, and he starts learning the Quran and Kareem. We must remember now, these individuals like Sheikh Saleh Abadi and his next son were individuals that already were, you know, very, very well versed in teaching the Quran and Kareem, the intricates of the Quran and Kareem. And, you know, it's almost as if they are hard to find nowadays. I speak firstly about myself in terms of when we teach and, you know, the dedication and the devotion, sometimes we almost think of it as a job. And these individuals have seen it as a responsibility. So what had happened was, Sheikh Saleh Abadi was a very, very prim, very proper man. He was always, you know, conscious of time, conscious of habits, conscious of talking, conscious. And these qualities, normally, that your asatiza had, as Maulana would, you know, also, by the way, Maulana Boja and myself, alhamdulillah, I had the good fortune of being in Maulana Boja's class, and we had completed together. Maulana Ubaidullah is not saying that. But Maulana will also be a testimony to the fact that the asatiza that you had and the way that they teach you and the mannerism that they have and, you know, the goodness that comes from them, we make dua and wish, like, I wish I can be like it and I wish I can be. And so what it happened was, not only was my uncle now, Hafizab, learning Quran, there were other things also that were being, you know, passed on to him in terms of dedication, in terms of devotion, in terms of love, and you know, the hadith of Prophet sallallahu alayhi wa sallam, khayrukum man ta'allama al-Quran. The best amongst us, best amongst you, are those individuals who learn the Quran wa 'allamahu, and then they teach it. And so here's the learning, and you know, there was an incident that that I heard that on one occasion, obviously you're doing Hajj, it's a full-time job, you're there. And my mamaji was sitting next to the couch and he fell asleep. And Sheikh Saleh Abadi became very disturbed by this, you know. And it is almost like, you know, you're sitting in the class of Quran and you're falling asleep. You have the nerve almost to fall asleep in the presence of the Quran. And it's mentioned that almost, you know, for 3 days he didn't come down to eat. And then after you know, apologizing and after really, you know, grumbling and saying that I made a mistake and please forgive me, eventually Sheikh Saleh Abadi. But these were the teachings. And we found these teachings in my Mamaji in terms of, you know, he's prim, he's proper, he's precise, he's being on time, he's conscious about individuals, about specifically the Quran al-Kareem. So under Sheikh Saleh Abadi, he had memorized now, so almost the process begins again, right? And he now memorizes and he completes 15 juz of the Quran under Sheikh Saleh Abadi. The next phase of his journey into completing his hijj is when he moves on to another prolific ustaz in the South African region, and this was Sheikh Bouli, also in the Cape Town area. But you know, he is now studied under Sheikh Bouli. Sheikh Saleh Abadi was very, very strict, and he had all those, if you want to call it, the temperament which was more, you know, of, you know, principle, and the temperament which is more, you know, you have to be like this, and you have to be on time, and you have to be in Sheikh Bouli was a bit more lenient, but also at the same time, I remember meeting him on there was a program, and I heard that Sheikh Bouli is going to be there, and I went, and I just couldn't believe it, because my ustaz, my father, and he is ustaz, my mamaji, and then he is ustaz. And then you get to meet these individuals, you know. It's almost like a project. People that are in corporate will tell you, you know, if you get to meet the senior manager, and then the senior, and then the senior, and the more senior, and then the CEO, and then CFO. And so when Sheikh Bouli came, it was like, I had to be there. And I went up to him, and I said to him, you know, I just came to make salam, and my uncle is Hafiz Ibrahim Malia, and my ustad is Ismail Shanara. And it was almost like, you know, that was one part of life that I completed. And so he completes his next 15 juz under Sheikh Bouli, and that's how the culmination of the Quran, the completion of the Quran, had come to him. In that period, what had happened was there was now, you know, a more refined version of him. There was a more cut version of him. There was a more unique version of him. And then he returns, right? And he comes back to back to Durban. He's now completed his Quran al-Kareem, and the next phase of the journey is now he's thinking, okay, I've completed my Quran al-Kareem, and so now, you know, what do we do next? And he was from those individuals, the mutaqaddimeen, those who went forward, those who were first. And he then decided, okay, I'm now going to go and study to become an alim. So that's basically how he had completed his hijj, and the teaching, and the principles, and, you know, all of those things that were part and parcel of the Quran, the embodiment of the Quran, the living the Quran, the day that is Quran, the night that is Quran. And he comes back to Durban, and now he's deciding that, you know, I'm going to further my studies. And obviously, at that time, if you wanted to further your studies, you needed to go to India. There was Dar al-Ulum Diyoband, and there were, you know, all a few of the other Dar al-Ulum that is open, but Dar al-Ulum Diyoband was the more famous one. So he decides, okay, I'm going to Dar al-Ulum Diyoband, and I'm going to study in Dar al-Ulum Diyoband. And that's one of the first parts of the journey, you know, that becomes a completion. So it's almost he completed hijj, and then he completed hijj again. And now he's, you know, at this particular age, when he's deciding, like, I'm going to leave, I'm going to sacrifice, and I'm going to India. And that was the beginning of that particular second leg, or the third leg, if you want to call it, of this wonderful journey of Namaji.
1: Maulana Abbas Jina makes mention, he says that he remembers that when they were going on the ship from here to Durban, then Hafiz Dimalia was with him on the ship. Obviously, the journey was about 22 days long. And while he was there, Mauli Ayub was there, Mauli Yunus Patel was there, Maulana Abbas Jina was there, Mauli Yusuf Qutniyah had come back already at that particular time, Abdul Khaliq Mullah. Mauli Yusuf Tutla also was there at the time. So with amongst those giants who were students at the time, these were all peer colleagues, and these were all peers to one another. And thereafter, I mean, the giants of the time, Fakhruddin, Murad Abadi, I mean, these were the people that they had studied under. And as we go into that, the era of his life in that studies, we speak about a time, probably one of the most glorious times in Durban history from a South African perspective, in it that there were so many South Africans at the time between 1950 and 1965 most of the South Africans that went were in Durban, and thereafter they started off shooting to Jalalabad and then after to Dabel, etc. But a lot of them concentrated within this time span. We are speaking about Hafiz Nimalia, rahimahullah. We have Morana Israel Chunara. Morana is the nephew of Hafiz Ab, and we're discussing his life, etc. So, yeah, we're going to be taking messages 071-878-9748 is the number you can send your message to. And if there is anything, then we can read it out to the listeners. Well, perhaps you want to carry on thereafter with the third phase, if we can call it, of his studying career.
2: So now, it's like you said, it's an arduous journey. It's a very difficult journey, and they get eventually to Darul Uloom Deoband, and it's the magic part of Darul Uloom Deoband, and it's that, you know, when individuals like you mentioned, the Yunus Patel Sahab, and really the giants of our time. When you can pull, like I just mentioned now earlier, your peers, and your peers are people like Yunus Patel Sahab, and people that subsequently went after. Just the mere fact that the individuals spent time with those individuals. Now, we're not even talking about the Asatira, the teachers that they studied under. When we look at these individuals, Malabar Sahab, Ayub Sahab, and we think that wow, these are individuals that dedicated their lives to deal, right? And these are the people who are peers. Then one can really only wonder what the teachers and the Asatira must have been at that time. So he begins his studies in Darul Uloom Deoband, and he spends some time in Darul Uloom Deoband, and thereafter, what had happened was was becoming the madrasa, the go-to. My father was raised really inspired with it. Well, I said, no, he was not a normal human being. He was more like, almost seen as if he was in Hala in the American Kareem. And so he decides now, he's moving, and he moves over to the Temple Uloom in Jalalabad, which is founded and is being seen to by Hazrat Allah Masihullah Khan Sahib Rahmatullah Alayh, a sage of the age. So we have now this period and this time where he's studying under Hazrat Allah Masihullah Khan Sahib Rahmatullah Alayh, great saint, great luminary, and he does the basic, it's almost, I think, 2 or 3 years he had mentioned London, and as he's busy studying and as he's busy, creating all of this wonderful knowledge and becoming and is now on the road towards becoming what we would term as an alim, he gets some sad news. And the news that he gets is that my Nanima had taken ill. Now, at that time, as we speak to the wiser people, those that are before us, you would understand that being the eldest in the family or the eldest son, you were faced with some sort of a decision. On the one hand, you have your studies, and on the other hand, you are needed in terms of looking after your mom and making her fit. But, and so you take this very difficult decision. And with a very heavy heart, he said, he comes back. And my nanny, was quite ill. He comes back to South Africa, and he starts now making a khidmat. He starts looking after her. When he comes back to South Africa, whenever they say the treatment available, he takes his mom, very patiently, with the utmost care, with the utmost love. And then, there's this suggestion that maybe, if you take her to India, there might be some sort of benefit that she might get, inshallah, and she probably would get, some treatment there. And so, again, he embarks on the journey. Now, the second time he's embarking on the journey, now he's going with my Nanima. And this is, when you're on your own as a student, it's a bit easy. Now he's going with my Nanima, and he thinks he had to go from place to place, to think he's a doctor, and then Molana, and various people. trying to, you know, get to the bottom of what was her sickness. And unfortunately, after a very, very, very long time, it's almost like they lose hope in terms of getting to the bottom of it. There were some benefits that they returned back to South Africa, and my family has these complications. We later find out that the complication was, you know, related to epilepsy. Nonetheless, he comes back, and when he comes back, it's around the year 1967-1968. So, Azab is now back, and he is just prior to it, we also need to understand one of the great individuals in terms of Quran was our dearest Hafiz Qari Yusuf Nurmaizab, and he was also based in Durban, and he had the honor of performing Taraweeh with my ustad as well, Hafiz Qari Yusuf Nurmaizab, so now he comes to Transvaal. When it comes to Transvaal, this is now more or less around the year 1968. So, he now obviously, as a report, one of the reports said that on the ship, you know, also he met my mommy, she was also going to study, and he was, and in all of this, and then they decide, okay, look, you need to study, we're getting married, and so they get married. It's now the year 1968, and he comes to. Then 67, 68, he's traveling one day, and they come to Heidelberg. Heidelberg is now the Heidelberg Masjid. It's anonymous, very famous. It's the second masjid in the Transvaal area. First in being the first, second masjid in Heidelberg. And they ask him, like, are you a Hafiz? And he says, yes, I am. So, you know, the interview normally is around, read some Quran for us. And he had a distinct, loud, a very clear, a very commanding, and a very melodious voice at that time. Individuals would travel from far and wide, you know, just to come and listen to his Quran, from Belfort, from Nigel, from all of the places around the India. And as one person put it, specifically individuals who travel for the dua, the Fatma Quran dua. So they ask him, are you a Hafiz? He says, yes. They ask him to read. There's three tafsirs at that time. And then they say, okay, we're going to hire you. So there's now some negotiation. And, they offer him this job. And after some negotiation, he takes up the job in 1968. And he becomes the imam at what is now the Heidelberg Masjid in town. We're not talking about the masjid in the Indian area. The actual masjid that's now in the in the town area, because that was the masjid that he had served at. And this begins now his period of serving the people of Heidelberg and teaching maktab as well as teaching Hafiz classes. The Hafiz class became so famous that Heidelberg became a town that was known as a town for Hafiz. People knew that if you wanted your child to become Hafiz, you would send them to Heidelberg, to Hafiz Ibrahim Waliasaf. And so what had happened was, from far and wide, people would send their children, they would come to Heidelberg, they would board. My mom was saying to me earlier, she said, you know, in his home, obviously at that time, they weren't very big homes, there were three boarders in the very first year. And there were people, also other individuals that were there, that were boarding in other homes, and some in their own homes that started, learning kids under the tutelage of my uncle. And it's in Heidelberg that he spends 23 years, some 22, 23 years, dedicating himself to the service of the masjid, dedicating himself to the service of the town, dedicating himself to the service of the Quran al-Karim. My dad, as I said earlier, completed the Quran by him. Mr. AK also was one individual that completed the Quran by him. Malana Suleiman Jada, Qari Bashir Jina. There were so many that had completed Quran under Malana Abba, Malana Rizwan Hussain. The first student that had completed was Mahmoud Dalem. And then the others now, it's just almost as if they kept on coming. They kept on coming and they kept on finishing. But it wasn't that he was, you know, an lackadaisical, and he was quite stern, he was quite cheeky, and at the same time he was loving, he was caring. You know, we often would ask him, like, how many students, how many classes did you make? The period of studying the Quran was about 60 to 65 years. And you say, no, Allah knows. That Allah must decide in Qiyamah. I don't know. I haven't counted, and I don't want to count. I would assume safely that the number goes into the hundreds, if not close to 1,000, just by one individual. So he served in the Hyderabad town for 23 years. And after 23 years, he then returned to Devon. So that's now the next. So in Hyderabad, he's the imam, he's the teacher, he's the boarding house. They're having meals at their houses. It's all of these things. And it's Hibs. Hyderabad becomes a town that is a Hibs town.
1: Definitely, and so amazing. I mean, if you just look at the amount of Huffaz and the amount that have graduated and learned under him, and thereafter went to serve. And as you were speaking of the names, I was thinking of each one's contribution to the deen of Allah subhanahu wa ta'ala. And I'm saying, subhanallah, all of those contributions go to Hafizah. A few messages coming in. Hafizah was my ustad in 1975. It was amazing, with so much of patience. He and his wife, Auntie Fatima, taught me. My father, Isup Lambat, went to fetch Hafizah from Durban in 1968. My brother Ismail was doing his by him in Heidelberg. I was born and brought up in Heidelberg. He was my only ustad, and Auntie Fatima was my only apa. And we had to know our sabak properly till today. I phoned him a month ago. He still sounded the same, and he was happy to see us. Another message coming in is, people travel as far from Joburg and Ermelo to listen to Hafizah Tarawih. They're so amazing, and there's too many things that is there that we need to speak about Hafizah. Marana, you can carry on with regards to his services within after finishing Heidelberg, then he would move to Durban, and the contributions that he had made in this regard.
2: Okay, so then, Marana, so now he moves back to Durban after some 23 years, and he starts teaching at the Orient Islamic School. In addition to teaching at Orient Islamic School, I remember one day asking him, Mamaji, how do you manage? Because he teach at the Orient Islamic School, and then he would travel from there, go to Newlands, so he would take lunch with him, go to Newlands. In Newlands, he was teaching Maktab and Hibs. And again, you know, just continue. And then eventually what had happened was, in Orient Islamic School, he was teaching Islamic studies. And his way of teaching Islamic studies also was unique. We had, when we were in Madrasa and Maktab, we had studied from a kitab at that time that was authored and was put together in terms of whatever was needed to be known by individuals in terms of Raida Salah, in terms of the definitions, in terms of person, etc. And he was quite influential in putting the kitab together. So he teaches Islamic studies in Durban, in Orient Islamic School. He then moves into the Hibs department, and after, so, you know, he teaches at the Orient Islamic School. One of the character traits of people who are Allah people is that they don't move around too much. When he advised, he said that, you know, if you have a responsibility in one place, you don't just jump and grab because there's something else that comes up. And these people, so he served Orient Islamic School for a period of over 20 years, and that was until his retirement. After his retirement from, you know, official retirement from Orient Islamic School, obviously he's touching the lives of you know, people that are there, everybody. He was almost like a magnet. People would just be drawn to him. He had a way with people. He was amazing in his character. He was amazing in his ways. He was amazing in, he was stern, at the same time he was loving. At the same time he was caring. And then he moved now, his next class to his house. Now, his house, when he had moved his sister to his house, he was staying in a flat in Peringa, which is close to Warwick, in the Durban. And, you know, there's a family that put together a tribute, and One of the things that they said was that in the flat of Hafsa, so it's basically, it's almost like a 1.5 bedroom, there were students that would be in the dining room. There were students in the bedroom. There were students on the stairs. There were students. They were just students, subhanAllah. And everywhere, there was Quran echoed everywhere. Quran. Yeah, I remember one day him telling me, he said, you know, when you're teaching kids, don't look at the watch. Don't look at the clock. He said, if you look at the clock, you're not going to get burnt in your time. If you've got even 20 students and you just carry on being what you're supposed to do, testing in the salah, contesting in the door, and the salah door, he said, you don't look at it. Allah will put barakah in your time and you'll manage to do justice to all of them. Although he would keep the numbers at the manageable number, but this is what he said. And so these are qualities and character traits of people who are connected almost to Allah subhanahu wa ta'ala. So despite, you know, being that individual who was a family man and you know, connecting with everybody, at the same time he was also connected to Allah on a spiritual level. So his Quran almost came down with a lot of spirituality. And for him, Quran was the absolute, it was the most important thing. I remember one day he said to me, he said, you know, sometimes students come and they try to study somewhere else and they couldn't learn. And he said, I would apply myself, I would try, and by the grace of Allah, Allah would open up the student. On the same token, he said to me, and sometimes, no matter what I do, no matter what I try, I then thought, so, you know, you would never call a parent in and say to a parent, your child can't be fixed. Your child will never become a hafiz. In a personal bill, he said, on many occasions, I called parents in and I told them, perhaps, you know, Sulaiman alayhi salam said, what is wrong with me that I can't see the hukum? He said, I say to parents that perhaps my ways, my methodology is not good enough for your child, and as a result, I'm failing him in my duty. Maybe you need to take him somewhere else, and inshallah, your child will probably become a hafiz day. And this is the, you know, this is the height of humility. This is the absolute, this is the character, this is the embodiment of an individual who is, on the one hand, full of greatness, and on the other hand, acknowledging that all of this greatness comes only from Allah subhanahu wa ta'ala. We would say, it's not my favor, it's not my goodness, it's not my methodology, it's only from Allah. It's only Allah's way, it's only Allah's blessings, it's only Allah's kindness. And in this way, he would, you know, get his students also to understand this. He was very specific, he was very hard in terms of, you know, door, in terms of sabbath door, in terms of sabbath. And he also made sure that the students performed tarawih. He would ask them every Ramadan, they would phone that, you know, where you reading tarawih, or they would come and visit, are you reading, how much you reading, make sure you're reading. And this was his habit. Even in Heidelberg, when he would leave the tarawih, I remember my dad on one occasion saying that, you know, people, as you said, Malala came from very far and wide. And so it was Ar-Rahman, you know, and many people wanted, they were saying, you know, Abdullah was Ar-Rahman. And he said to my father, the path? Just tell me about the path here. So my father said, I said, you read Ar-Rahman, because, you know, people are coming. And Hafsah said, no, the person whose path it is, he will read Ar-Rahman. We're doing this for the sake of Allah. My father says, when he stepped on the musalla, so he started Surah Waqi'ah, when he stepped on the musalla and did Surah Waqi'ah, it was in a manner that he had never heard it before, and it was absolutely melodious, and it was almost, you know, even better than a rendition of Surah Ar-Rahman. So when we have that which is sincerity and love for the Quran Kareem and love for and care, and like that, he showed that there's no favoritism, that there's no, you know, because of whatever, everybody is equal, we all stand before Allah subhanahu wa ta'ala. My cousin said that he was also a student, and he said he was the only man that he knew would be able to, as we say in our terms, you know, that could shake a masjid without speakers. And that was because of, you know, his excessive reading. So he had a very loud voice. It was a projecting voice. It was deep. He got your attention immediately. But at the same time, it came across with love. It was almost as if every meeting that you had, you wanted to last a bit longer. You didn't want to leave. There was never, ever a time, Malala, when anybody would come home and you would let them leave without, at least having something. Whenever we would go to Durban for holiday, we made sure we would stop there. He would always invite us for lunch. It didn't matter how many people. Family was absolutely important for him. He made sure every Friday that all of the family members, his daughters, and his son-in-laws and son and daughter-in-laws, but they had to be there. My cousin was saying that even sometimes, she would say, "Daddy, you're not going to come because my husband's not feeling too well." Then he would phone. He would say, "Hey, what do you mean you're not feeling too well? Just come home and you'll feel better, inshallah." Family to him was absolutely important. It was something that was, he was almost, if I can say this, just as he was important in the world of Quran, he was the glue in the world of family. He was the individual that almost, sometimes while you get somebody because of his presence, everybody is together. He was that glue in our family. And I was saying to his son, I said, unfortunately, sometimes one individual does the, in Ibrahim, kana ummatan. And he's also Ibrahim. And Ibrahim, alayhi salam, Allah says he was one, but his diligence is like he was the entire ummah. If I capture the essence of my Ramaji, I can say that he was like this individual that had, he was like an ummah. He was like an entire group of people himself. It was just amazing, in terms of how far his reach was, how far his love was, how far his caring was. Nobody had a bad word to say about him. That's the amazing thing. Nobody ever said that, he was bad, he was not a good person. He was always regarded as a good person. Whenever there were challenges in the family, he would try and sort it out. He would always ask everybody, every nephew, every son-in-law, every daughter-in-law, how's things, and if there was something, he would sort out immediately. And I think this is because of the fact that he lived a life of Quran, and there's nothing better, or there isn't a better example that I can think of that we have in this day and age of a person who lived that which he breathed. He was always, I asked him, "Mamaji, you're reading Taraweeh?" He said, "Yeah, I'm reading at home." I said, "Okay, so you make a khutbah?" He said, "No, I read from, I just start reading." And I said, "And then?" "Yeah, I start and I read and I read and I read and I read and then I carry on reading." And I was like, "Subhanallah, we sometimes stress about reading a quote of Quran, mashallah." And because this man was so attached to Quran, he said, "I just carry on. And then when I'm tired, I stop." And I think in this, there was an indication of just how much Quran he recited as well, mashallah.
1: Marana, we've come at the end of the time. It's been an absolutely amazing program. I'm sure we'll need to do a follow-up. Many messages coming in as well. We have a voice note as well that we're going to be playing. We say Jazakumullah to yourself, our condolences to the family, and may Allah subhanahu wa ta'ala let the legacy continue within the family, inshallah.
2: I mean, just one more thing I just wanted to make mention of. Quran, when people are complete, you would say that's the beginning of the journey. Another important thing was, as I said, family. He was punctual at his salah, punctual at his zakah. He never owed anybody anything. And we always had a special affinity with people who were poor. On the day of his passing, Malana, he was delivering Qurbani meat. So he was involved in an act of ibadah. He dropped off the meat by my cousin's place and asked her for water. And when she turned around, in the path of Allah subhanahu wa ta'ala, as you live, that's how we leave the dunya. We can only ask Allah that Allah grant him dinner to the dose and that Allah subhanahu wa ta'ala make us live at least in that particular legacy. Ameen ya Rabbil Alameen.
1: Jazakum Allah khairah to Morana Israel for sharing all of that information. We hope that the listeners take inspiration from Hafizima Ali rahmatullahi alayh. There's a staff of doing a follow-up program. Inshallah, we will do a program as we go along. Allah Ta'ala make it that we are inspired by our elders. From myself, Ubaidullah Boja, we say Jazakumullahu khairah. We take a listen to the clip, and on that we close the program, inshallah. Assalamu alaikum wa rahmatullahi wa barakatuh.

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0: As Bibi Aisha Lahair and her guests discuss the challenges facing the youth and give valuable advice to parents on how to overcome difficulties of upbringing. 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

0: السلام عليكم ورحمة الله وبركاته. أعوذ بالله من الشيطان الرجيم. بسم الله الرحمن الرحيم. All right, my respected listeners, Jazakallah khairan for your du'as and your comments. I really, really do appreciate it. Ameen to your du'as. May Allah bless you with even more and better than what you asked for me. Please keep me and everybody here at Team Radio Islam International in your du'as always. Inshallah, inshallah. Our topic for discussion today, the importance of teaching children to be financially independent. So it's not just about teaching children to be money wise, it's teaching children from a young age the importance of being financially independent. We know that there are homes where the father may be marhum, may Allah grant, you know, those daddies the highest place in Jannah. We know there are homes where maybe the children, you know, the boys are baligh now and they're helping at home and helping their moms. And we also understand that there are young girls who are also in the situation where we know life can be difficult. We know sometimes you need two incomes, and it's good for children to know, it's important for children to know that if for whatever reason, whatever circumstances, the finances at home are not as grand as they used to be, there's nothing wrong about being honest with your children. Obviously, using developmentally appropriate language. You're not going to go and say to your son that, listen, yeah, I didn't pay the bond, you're taking the house away. We cannot be doing that. So it's also about teaching your children the importance of financial independence and allowing your children to ask you questions about money and how we should be doing budgets and the importance of income and expenditure, living according to our means. And also, it's extremely important for children to know that obviously money doesn't grow on trees. We all know that. Well, I hope we do. Living according to your means. Thinking also how important it is that we know there are students. You know, we did the topic last week about relocating for studies. So there are matriculants that may have applied to study in different provinces or a town that's much, much further away from where they reside. So they may be living alone next year. They may be boarding by somebody, or they may be at a student residence. How will this child know how to manage money? It's not always about sending a message to mommy and daddy and say, put X amount of money in my account. For yourself, for children themselves, it's empowering. It's a beneficial life skill for them to know the importance of financial independence. We know the trend that has started many, many years ago of teenpreneurs, teenagers who have businesses, younger children who have their own businesses, their side hustles, so to speak. They understand the importance of how to use money correctly. They understand the importance of wants and needs, and also putting money away to give as charity. The sooner children learn about all of this, they value what they have and they don't take things for granted. Think about those adults who may be married, right? They married already, they're in their 30s, and he's still taking money from their parents. Is that part of being an adult? We also do know that being an adult means being financially independent. When you want to get married, you need to be financially independent to support your spouse. So these are the conversations that parents need to be having with their children, again, developmentally appropriate, using the right language, knowing the child's understanding and talking about being money-wise. Beneficial life skills that everybody needs to know. We need to be realistic of the type of lives we are living, and also teaching children that when it comes to money, it's not comparing what we think somebody else has, and understanding that money should be sufficient to get you what you need. But the real value is the things that really matter in life does not have a price. You can't buy that. Very, very important things that we will be talking about today. Please feel free to send us your comments, your messages on 072-786-1548. Now, my guest, mashallah, she is so phenomenal. I've been trying so hard for some time now to invite her again as my guest. She was my guest once, I think last year or the year before. But I forgave her when she said, I can't make it. Because mashallah, she's been furthering her studies and she's doing so well. Alhamdulillah, may Allah always bless her with lots of barakah and accept all her du'as and efforts, inshallah. It's an absolute pleasure to finally have here with me on the show today an educational psychologist who's very, very inspiring, mashallah. She's based right here in Johannesburg. Assalamu alaikum wa rahmatullahi wa barakatuh to you, Sister Nabila Gengat.
1: Wa alaikum assalam wa rahmatullahi wa barakatuh, Bibi Aisha. It's so good to finally be on your show and I'm so happy to be here this morning.
0: Jazakallah khairan. You know, it's all about timing, right, Nabila? When Allah subhanahu wa ta'ala plans, it's timing. So, Nabila, when we're talking about the importance of teaching children to be financially independent. So, yes, we know about money-wise and teaching them rents and cents, and that's also obviously important. But why is teaching children financial independence from a young age so important from a psychological point of view?
1: Baby Aisha, everything that you've said, I fully agree with. I think this is such an important topic because when we speak about raising financially independent children, remember, we are not only speaking about money. At a very, very young age, developmentally, from a psychological point of view, we are speaking about responsibility, patience, self-control, gratitude, planning, confidence, and resilience. So when we now think as adults about financial independence, we are not wanting to make children anxious about money, but we are enabling them to understand that money, from an Islamic point of view, is a trust, a tool, and an amana and responsibility. As Muslims, we also need to understand that from a very young age, and this is very important to teach children, that rizq comes from Allah and money is provided by Allah, but we are responsible for how we earn it, how we spend it, how we save it, and also how we share it. When I think about parents, we need to make sure that we raise children who can earn their own money one day and be financially independent. But more importantly, we want to raise children who can manage money wisely, make thoughtful decisions. Most important in the society we live in is delay gratification and live with a sense of accountability and responsibility. I'm really excited for this conversation because I do believe that you have to prepare very young children for adulthood in a very loving, practical and developmentally appropriate way.
0: Most definitely. So often I have read this particular comment on social media. I've seen it many times also in various different contexts, right? And the words go like this: in giving my children everything, I realized I have gave them nothing. Mm-hmm. And then the comment below it is, often there are parents who may have come from a very difficult background, in a sense where they didn't have everything that they wanted, you know, financially they struggled. So they have this intention that when I am earning well, I'm going to give my son and daughter everything that he or she wants. But like you said, aptly, that when a parent does that and they think they're doing this for the right reasons, I'm going to give my son and daughter whatever I didn't have, all the other aspects, like you just mentioned, accountability, responsibility, learning to say no, setting boundaries, all of that is lost. Think about this also, right? I'm going to put you in the hot seat now, Nabila, because we're realistic about what we're talking about. We do understand, right? We do understand that people, right, especially adults also, could be 30 years old, 40 years old, even 50 years old, and they can't manage money. This person, and I'm not pointing fingers, but I'm being realistic from the type of work that we do. We live in the real world. There could be a 35-year-old listening to us right now, or a 45-year-old listening to us right now, and they may be financed by their parents. You are married, you have children, and you're still taking money from your parents, right? When are you going to become the adult? When are you going to be that role model for your children? How are your children going to learn about budgets and how to set boundaries and how to accept no and how not to love, like the Joneses, so to speak? Also, taking into consideration that if you are an adult, part of being an adult means being financially independent. If you are taking money constantly from your parents, what about your parents' retirement? Again, by you living according to your means and considering making khidmat of your parents and you giving back, you are also the example to your children, teaching your children that life is about give and take. It's not just take, take, take, take. So I know I'm hitting you with a big one there, but this is the reality of what life is like right now. Adulting means being financially independent, not taking money from mommy and daddy all the time.
1: Mm-hmm. So I think this is a very sensitive issue because, remember, every family situation is different. But I agree that sometimes adult children, they genuinely need temporary support due to maybe illness, unemployment, specific financial hardship or crisis. But I do think in those situations, support can be compassionate, necessary, but I also think that there has to be a limit. So it has to be a clear conversation that my mother or my father, whether it's the husband or wife, you know, parents will support us for a very specific amount of time with a very specific need in mind. For me, the biggest issue with seeing this in real life situation, especially in therapy spaces, is I think it creates a lot of tension between spouses because one partner may feel controlled by the in-laws or overly dependent on them. And this means that the couple may not now fully develop their own household identity because their parents are still carrying them financially. I think the biggest issue we need to think about as children is we need to not put extra burden on our parents because, remember, they might be sometimes sacrificing their own stability, retirement, or their peace. I think the biggest issue is we need to think about how we then accept the help or how we give the help, if whether we're providing help as adults to our children or children getting or taking finances from parents. I think the biggest concern that most of these situations have is there is no long-term independence that is now given to these adult children, and that becomes a huge problem. So there has to be a limit in terms of we're taking money for 3 months, and inshallah, in that time, I'm sorting out my finances, I'm getting a job, we're deciding on what's the best way forward in terms of how we either reducing our lifestyle costs, et cetera, et cetera. And that's the kind of conversations that need to be very open, very transparent, and very boundaried.
0: 100%. And we know you, situations are unique, but there has to be limitations. And that brings us back to raising children to become financially independent. Because if children grow up in a home where they know there's boundaries, where it's love according to your means, it's where if you want something, you need to earn it. I can give you this amount of pocket money, but if you spend that pocket money in X amount of time, then I'm sorry, too bad, you're not going to get more. So this is going to bring me back to the next question. From a development standpoint, when do you advise that parents should actually teach their children about being money wise? Now, we're talking very young kids, teenagers, and, you know, young adults. But obviously, we know developmentally appropriate conversation and education from home.
1: So parents, in my opinion, can begin very, very early, but it must be age appropriate. For very young children, when I think about a 3 to 6 year old developmental age gap, the lessons are very simple. They can be taught, for example, that mommy or daddy earns money and that money is then used to buy things. But remember, every time we go to a shop or we are ordering a Checkers 60 delivery, which has now become very popular, or shopping online, remember that you can show a child your phone, or when you're in a grocery store, you can say, look at the millions of items or thousands of items that are all over. We only choose and we only take what we need and what we can afford. So that means if we're walking in the dairy aisle, we only need 1 2-liter of milk, 1 tub of yogurt, and 1 butter or margarine. We are not taking 17 items because we see 17 items, even though we might be able to afford it. And I think that's sometimes something very important to teach young children, because young children don't have this concept that enough is enough. They don't have a limit. There is no limit. We as adults need to set that limit.
0: Correct.
1: When we Correct. Also think for 3 to 6 year olds, we need to also explain to them that for bigger purchase items, for example, a piece of furniture, a car, or something that's a clothing item that is not exactly needed right now, sometimes we need to save money. So we need to save 100 rand this month, 100 rand next month, and 100 rand the month after to buy something for 300 rand in 4 months' time. That's something that children do understand and they do appreciate. From around, for example, 7 to 10 years old, this is where children can actually begin to understand saving, spending, and giving. And I like to use the 3 categories from that age.
0: I love how you say that, yes.
1: So it's saving, spending, and giving. And the saving, spending, and giving is, this is where from between 7 to 10 years old, I would actually give children some money that is their own money within reason for them to save, spend, and give. This is where the saving, the spending, and the giving, I know parents sometimes don't like what I'm going to say, but if a 7-year-old wants to save their, for example, 100 rand pocket money, whether you give that to them, for example, every month, which in today's time, 100 rand is not a lot of money, but it is a lot of money for Correct. Certain families, that 700 rand, for example, that 7-year-old, 8 or 9-year-old saves over 7 months, I would not put a limit on what they then spend that if they save that, for example. So lots of parents are like, no, I will still tell them what to buy. No, remember, you teaching them that they can save, but then they can buy. So a 10-year-old is going to buy rubbish. They're going to buy, like, absolute rubbish. Like, you look at it and you're like, what are you buying?
0: Yes. Correct, correct.
1: And that's okay. Part of that saving, spending, and giving, the three categories that I really like, is there should be some sort of agreement that you are going to, for example, maybe spend 30 rand, save 30 rand, and maybe a 40 rand or whatever you then give, depending on how you work this. I do think the charity needs to be built in terms of either giving the money to a needy person or, for example, buying something to then hand out, for example, to a homeless person or someone that is not financially okay. And that can be within your area. So you see this person that's collecting rubbish in a recycler, and every week this person passes your home. The child can then, for example, make a sandwich, buy something, buy a cool drink, buy something with their own money and give this to this homeless person themselves, because this is something that they learn to spend their own money and give, and we have to teach our children that from early on. Islam is so beautiful that, yes, it's built in with sadaqah, yes, but I also think sadaqah is something we have to teach.
0: Absolutely.
1: When we think of older children, I'm going to go the category sort of 11 to 13 years old. This is where children really understand the differences between, and you said it, between needs and wants and planning to want to buy something. They really get the difference. So do we need this or do we want this? There's a difference, and they understand that. From 14 to 18 years old, this is where children need to also understand how bank accounts work. You can open your child a bank account up much earlier, but this is where you can, for example, I like to sometimes give them access to a bank card. And the only reason I like a bank card versus cash at this age is a bank card is much more safer in terms of monitoring transactions, because they can come and really push the limits to buy really, really dangerous things, which I think I would like to obviously curb. And yes, this is where they can, for example, decide to spend money with a card in a bank account, for example, on Uber Eats or on Uber. If they feel they want to use that money for those kind of items, a bank account is quite useful, because remember, these apps need some sort of bank account linked to those accounts. So if a child decides they want to buy a takeaway and they have enough money saved from this allowance, they can then order on Uber Eats, which I think is quite a lovely thing to also teach children. That
0: but any we're not going to say any brand names or anything, but like you're giving this example, like, yes, totally, you're giving this child this bit of autonomy and this bit of independence, but also bringing us back to, once your allowance is done and once the money is depleted, what are you going to do? And I think those conversations are also good when your child says to you, I'm just going to come to you and ask you for more, because we know children do that. And I know, Nabila, there are children who also say, well, I'll just tell Nana or Dada. You know that. Children these days, you know, they have that backup plan, and they know they go to the grandparents, and the grandparents feel shy to say no. So it's also a good way to test boundaries and also to get an idea of what's your child's backup plan if they are now in a problem when it comes to money.
1: So the backup plan when it comes to a problem, especially with teenagers, remember, we're still giving them the cushion that they're not necessarily going to be in dire circumstances. But I do feel that between those ages of the teenage years, for them to help in a family business or get some sort of part-time work, and if that means a grandfather or uncle or some family is involved, it's not a bad idea. Or if you can arrange, for example, for them to babysit cousins, nieces, nephews within a safe way, and I think that's quite a girl-friendly option sometimes. I think that, or tutoring. Tutoring has become very popular. They can earn quite a lot of pocket money, but I do think that with grandparents, it becomes complicated, because you have to set a limit in that the grandparents can't always be providing this additional money, because what are you then teaching the child? That becomes a bit of a touchy point, but it's something that you need to sometimes have a conversation. So remember, this is the final point I'm going to say for this sort of category, is the key is not to suddenly expect financial maturity at age 18 for children, because if you have never allowed the child to practice responsibility before then how do you expect a child at 18 or 21 to be totally financially responsible? We need to remember, as parents raising children, we need to build their financial savviness and responsibility quite slowly over these years.
0: Most definitely. What is the psychological link between financial dependence in teenagers and issues like anxiety, low self-esteem, and delayed adulthood?
1: So this is very, very important, and I'm glad that this was brought up. So remember, when children and when teenagers and even adults, young adults, remain completely financially dependent and are never given responsibility,